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0: 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I'm Valerie Kaler. I feel so lucky that every day my work includes learning about this world through listening to and writing about music. And in this, I feel a kinship with composer Missy Mazzoli.
2: What I always say is that, you know, composing is my excuse to delve into every other subject in the world. You know, as a composer, you can kind of get lost down in rabbit holes of poetry, literature, visual art, philosophy, math, you know, and call it all research.
0: Missy Mazzoli followed the rabbit holes of poetry and family stories when she wrote this music. Coming up later in this hour of PT, These Worlds and Us.
3: Live from NPR News in Washington, I'm Ryland Barton. Two Republican senators who threatened to block acting Attorney General Todd Blanche's nomination to be permanent Attorney General now say they will support him. The announcement from Senators John Cornyn and Tom Tillis comes after Blanche yesterday formally rescinded the $1.8 billion anti-weaponization fund to compensate President Trump's allies. But as NPR's Ryan Lucas explains, another provision providing Trump with tax immunity remains in place.
4: It formally rescinds the order that created the anti-weaponization fund. Blanche says in this document he is confirming, quote, beyond any doubt that there is no fund, end quote. The other document is unsigned, but it addresses the scope of the tax immunity deal. It states that what Blanche testified at his confirmation hearing about the scope is correct. So in other words, the immunity deal only applies to Trump, two of his sons in the Trump organization, instead of a much larger kind of nebulous group of people and family members as originally written.
3: NPR's Ryan Lucas reporting. Trump says he didn't know the details of the deal to advance Blanche's nomination, and he defended the anti-weaponization fund, saying his supporters were treated very unfairly. Around 9,000 acres has burned in three fires north of Spokane, Washington, the state's second largest city. Close to 67,000 people have been evacuated. Northwest Public Broadcasting's Anna King has more.
5: Britt Wilson was standing outside of her parents' home in North Spokane. It was just ashes. There were massive trucks working in the background to shut down the gas lines.
6: They had to get out at the last minute, and they couldn't find two of their cats when they left. So, we have no idea where they are, if they're okay. They're probably not. But just, it's just wild. Like, it was like that morning they were fine.
5: Many seniors and families are evacuated to Spokane's convention center. Others are filling up the hotels in town. Most appear spent from exhaustion and worry about what they will find when they are allowed to return home. For NPR News, I'm Anna King in Spokane, Washington.
3: Federal regulators have given the green light to Boeing's 737 MAX 7 jet. As NPR's Joel Rose reports, it's a big milestone for the aerospace giant after years of certification delays.
7: The Federal Aviation Administration has approved the smallest version of Boeing's best-selling 737 MAX line after years of review. At one point, Boeing expected the 737 MAX 7 to be approved in 2022, but the company faced a more stringent certification process after two fatal crashes of the larger MAX 8 model. Boeing also had to fix a design flaw with the MAX's engine de-icing system. It's the latest sign that regulators have growing confidence in Boeing, which has worked to recover from a crisis of safety and quality. The plane maker is still seeking certification for the larger 737 MAX 10 model, which could come soon. Joel Rose, NPR News, Washington.
3: 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President Trump says he's disappointed.

0: indicted in U.S. Attorney Jeanine Pirro after her office blamed a contractor for shoddy work on the Washington, D.C. reflecting pool instead of vandalism. Trump said the former Fox News host folded like a cheap umbrella.
1: We weren't necessarily thrilled with the contractor, but they did a job and they were fixing any problems. But then it got carried away because the judge was extremely unfriendly to Jeanine. And frankly, I think she choked.
0: Trump refused to say whether he'd move to fire Pirro. The president of Brown University announced that she will step down next year, NPR's Caden Mills reports.
2: In her letter to the university community, President Christina Paxson announced she will step down from leading the Ivy League institution after 15 years. Paxson's tenure will end a year early after the coming school year, and she will be replaced, concluding a national search. Paxson had previously planned to step down this July, but she agreed to extend her term to 2028 after the Trump administration threatened to cut the school's federal research funding following allegations of discrimination. Brown was one of several elite universities that faced similar threats, and it reached a deal with the federal government last summer. Paxson said in her letter, quote, "Brown is wonderfully poised to begin its next chapter." Caden Mills, NPR News.
0: The South Pacific nation of Nauru has changed its name to the Republic of Nauru, aligning with its national language. The tiny atoll was colonized by Germany and later administered by Australia before becoming an independent republic in 1968. This is NPR News from Washington.
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4: From APM, American Public Media, this is Performance Today, taking you to concerts around the world. I'm Valerie Kaler. We are heading to Basel for a piece inspired by a connection between poetry and family history. It's called These Worlds in Us by American composer Missy Mazzoli. She wrote this music in 2006, and she told us that she dedicated the piece to her father, who served in the Vietnam War.
5: Around the time that I was writing it, it just, for the first time in my life, he started to open up about his experience. So These Worlds in Us refers to the worlds that he was carrying around for so long, silently.
4: That title, These Worlds in Us, Missy Mazzoli found the phrase in a poem by James Tate, a work called The Lost Pilot, which meditates on his father's death in World War II.
5: The poem ends with, "It was a mistake that placed you in that world and me in this, and misfortune placed these worlds in us." And so his father was actually shot down and killed, and I did see a parallel there and felt that I understood, you know, what James Tate was referring to.
4: Mazzoli says the poem and the conversation she finally had with her father when he finally shared the experiences and feelings he'd kept hidden for so long, all of that helped her to see how people, quote, accumulate worlds of intense memory, and that grief is often not far from joy. These Worlds in Us by Missy Mazzoli.

0: These Worlds and Us by composer Missy Mazzoli. Music dedicated to her father who served during the Vietnam War and the way he finally shared those memories with his family decades after the war. Kevin John Edusse led the Basel Sinfonietta in concert in Basel, Switzerland. Missy Mazzoli wrote that music in 2006 while she was a student at Yale, and it's become popular with orchestras around the world. Mazzoli is currently thriving in the opera scene as well. The Metropolitan Opera in New York City has asked her to write a full-length work. Lincoln and the Bardo, based on the novel of the same name by George Saunders, will premiere next year. A story about Abraham Lincoln set in 1862, with President Lincoln grieving the death of his son. Another massive project for Missy Mazzoli is her opera, The Galloping Cure, which resets a story by Franz Kafka in the present-day opioid crisis. Fascinating premise from an unendingly curious composer, Missy Mazzoli. In a moment, and now for something completely different. This is Performance Today from APM. No news, no lyrics, just notes, harmonies, and melodies. Music well composed and beautifully played. I'm Sarah Zaslaw. Join me for the classical mix on Serendipity tonight at 10 here on GPB.
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0: Around the end of the 19th century, when Antonín Dvořák was an active composer, the world was immersed in classical music, mostly from German-speaking countries. Bach, Beethoven, Brahms. Germany, Germany, Germany. But what Dvořák gave the world at that time was different, unfamiliar, Czech folk music. Unless you happen to be traveling through the fields of Eastern Europe, this music would be completely foreign to your ears, a new sound. Dvořák frequently quoted and improvised on Czech folk songs that he'd heard as a child. He particularly enjoyed a group dance step called the Dumka. The musical mood can change suddenly from melancholy to exuberant. Dvořák loved that musical drama created by whiplash turns and included the dance in several of his works. Here's one example, a Dumka from the Piano Quintet No. 2, the Georgian Chamber Players in Concert at Trinity Presbyterian Church in Atlanta, Georgia.

We heard the Georgian chamber players at Trinity Presbyterian Church in Atlanta, Georgia. They played the Dumka, the second movement of Antonín Dvořák's Piano Quintet No. 2 in A major. Dvořák loved that Czech dance, the Dumka, loved how it flipped between beer-soaked melancholy and outright chaotic joy. He used the Dumka in several of his chamber pieces, including the quintet we just heard. In a moment, a reminder that sometimes talent shows up, even when you don't. This is Performance Today from APM.

We often hear stories about musicians who started playing their instruments at a young age, who practiced incessantly, who took private lessons before heading off to conservatory. The trajectory of their musical careers is often painted as straightforward and natural. I think it's important to mention that this is not the only way into a rich musical life. Take Joaquin Valdepeñas. He was given a clarinet when he signed up for his seventh grade band class. Practicing, taking lessons, nurturing his talent, none of that on his radar. He borrowed the school's instrument in September, returned it in June. Over the summer, he did not practice, often forgot the fingerings. So each year, he'd start the school year at the very back of the clarinet section and work his way up to the front. The same pattern repeated year after year. Valdepeñas was not bothered by these setbacks because he didn't intend to become a professional musician. But in college, he couldn't settle into any particular academic path until he fell back into music. Valdepeñas took his first clarinet lessons as a university student. And he went on to earn a master's degree in music at Yale, served as principal clarinet of the Toronto Symphony Orchestra for 22 years. He now teaches at the Royal Conservatory of Music in Toronto, and he also makes yearly trips to the Aspen Music Festival and School in Aspen, Colorado, where he plays, teaches, and conducts. Let's drop in on a concert that Joaquin Valdepeñas led in Aspen. He's conducting the Aspen Wind Orchestra in the Petite Symphony by Charles Gounod.

That was the Petite Symphony, the Little Symphony for Wind Instruments by Charles Gounod. We heard it from a concert at the Aspen Music Festival and School in Aspen, Colorado. Joaquin Valdepeñas conducted that performance by the Aspen Wind Orchestra. He comes to Aspen each summer to play music with students and professionals, to give lessons and master classes, and to conduct. Composer Charles Gounod wrote his Petite Symphony in 1885 for the Society of Wind Chamber Music in Paris. The Society played wind-heavy classics by Beethoven and Mozart and brand-new works for winds. Most of the brand-new pieces were performed once and then forgotten. But the piece Charles Gounod composed was a runaway hit. The ensemble played Gounod's piece at their annual concert 5 years in a row. Audiences loved it, musicians loved it, and it's still a favorite for wind ensembles and audiences to this day.

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1: 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I'm Valerie Kaler. What was your worst job ever? Those hated jobs often contribute more to our worldview than we'd care to admit. Who is not a better, more understanding customer after having waited tables or worked retail? Johannes Brahms, for example, already a wee bit on the sensitive side, was rather traumatized by the years he spent playing piano in seedy bars in Hamburg. His views of life and of human nature were forever altered. But maybe those experiences made him Brahms. I, for one, am grateful we got Brahms on tap this hour.
2: Live from NPR News in Washington, I'm Ryland Barton. President Trump says newly planned talks with Iran are the last chance for Tehran to forge a deal and avoid another escalation of strikes on the country. It's the latest deadline Trump has set to end the conflict.
3: We're talking about the strait, the opening of the strait, having it open literally by tomorrow, completely open. And that's phase one. And phase two is we then will talk about the nuclear capacity.
2: Meanwhile, U.S. munitions stockpiles are diminishing and the war has grown increasingly unpopular among voters ahead of the midterm elections. 25 states sued the Trump administration today over its latest tariffs, calling them a pretext for replacing import taxes the Supreme Court struck down in February. President Trump last month imposed double-digit tariffs on 59 countries in the European Union, saying they had not done enough to crack down on imports produced by forced labor. The new tariffs took effect just as the clock ran out on the temporary tariffs Trump had turned to after the Supreme Court ruling. Fire managers in Spokane, Washington, say at least 700 structures have been burned by three out-of-control wildfires burning in and around the forested city. NPR's Kirk Sigler reports authorities say close to 67,000 people have been evacuated.
4: Don Simpson evacuated as the Old Trails Fire blew into the towering Ponderosa Pines and jumped the Spokane River. He's standing at a police roadblock on the northwestern edge of the city with a crowd of his anxious neighbors.
5: I have to admit, going around the corner, you see the devastation. I collapsed. I started crying. And then I came around farther and I saw my apartment complex and they were all gone.
4: Simpson helped evacuate a nursing home next to his apartment in his pickup, which he's also spent the last two nights sleeping in. Kirk Sigler, NPR News, Spokane, Washington.
2: The House Ethics Committee is recommending that North Carolina Republican Congressman Chuck Edwards be censured because of inappropriate conduct. As NPR's Barbara Sprunt reports, a censure is the strongest punishment the panel can suggest, short of expulsion.
6: The Ethics Committee has been investigating the North Carolina Republican for months. Their investigation found he had persistent, unprofessional, and inappropriate conduct towards two young female staffers. It did not find evidence that he engaged in sexual activity with them. The investigation found he showered these staffers with lavish gifts, including jewelry, purses, shoes, guns, and vacations. The report says both women attempted to communicate their discomfort with their boss's behavior, and that ultimately a senior staffer spoke to Edwards on their behalf. The House is on a long recess, so the censure itself would not take place until at least September. Barbara Sprunt, NPR News, Washington.
2: Major U.S. stock indexes rallied today to the edge of their all-time highs after easing oil prices helped calm Wall Street's worries that inflation could get even worse. You're listening to NPR News from Washington. Maryland lawmakers have opened a special session to consider a first step towards drawing a new congressional map that could help Democrats pick up an additional congressional seat by 2028. The proposed constitutional amendment would give Democrats greater latitude to draw congressional maps favoring their party. Democrats currently represent 7 of the state's 8 U.S. House districts. EU countries plan to meet tomorrow over the crisis that unfolded in Ceuta, Spain, when tens of thousands of migrants rushed in from Morocco. The incident has exacerbated deep divisions on migration and travel privileges among EU governments, as Terry Schultz reports.
7: EU ambassadors will hold a video conference as the bloc grapples with deep differences.

0: of opinion on how to respond to the sudden surge of migrants rushing through the land and sea borders between Morocco and the Spanish exclave of Ceuta. 22 prime ministers asked for the meeting of ministers in a letter to EU leaders calling for a strengthening of resolve and measures to combat what they termed uncontrolled mass crossings and the instrumentalization of migration. Spanish Prime Minister Pedro Sanchez has written Brussels a letter of his own criticizing those who called for Spain to be suspended from the EU agreement on passport-free travel. Sanchez noted not one of the unauthorized migrants made it through Spain, and almost all were quickly returned. For NPR News, I'm Terry Schultz in Brussels.
1: An AI experiment at the annual Wagner Festival in Germany drew boos from the audience. AI-assisted projections included former German Chancellor Helmut Kohl and the World Trade Center towers after the September 11th attacks. The festival website said that every performance will be unique. Two more performances are scheduled. This is NPR News.
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3: From APM, American Public Media, this is Performance Today. I'm Valerie Kaler. So glad to have you along for our musical adventures and discoveries. Here is a cautionary tale. When Hector Berlioz was 23 years old, he went to see the play Romeo and Juliet in Paris. An Irish actress named Harriet Smithson was Juliet. Berlioz, like Romeo, was infatuated. He wrote her letters of longing. Red flag number one, obsession. He rented a room across the way from where she was staying so he could watch her, having never even met her. Red flag number two, stalking. On top of that, he was experimenting with hallucinogenic drugs. So there's another red flag. 3 years later, fueled by his obsession and opium, Berlioz finished writing the piece we're about to hear, his Symphonie Fantastique, an autobiographical piece for orchestra about a young artist and his insatiable love for the perfect woman. 2 years later, the actress Harriet Smithson heard that piece, realized it was about her, and despite all those glaring red flags, she and Berlioz met and married. And they lived unhappily, temporarily after. Their tumultuous marriage did not last. Still, we've got this piece by Berlioz, the Symphonie Fantastique, powered by love, drugs, and obsession. Let's hear the fourth movement, which depicts the artist's terrifying opium-induced hallucination. This is the March to the Scaffold from the Symphonie Fantastique by Berlioz. Thomas Undergaard leads the Minnesota Orchestra.

0: One part musical love letter, one part drug-fueled paranoid hallucination. One of the wildest pieces ever, the Symphonie Fantastique by Hector Berlioz. We heard the fourth movement, The March to the Scaffold, from a concert in Minneapolis, Minnesota. Thomas Sundergaard led the Minnesota Orchestra. You can hear that symphonic tribute to Obsession again on our website. 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In a moment. Please, sir, may I have some more? You're listening to Performance Today from APM. No news, no lyrics, just notes, harmonies, and melodies. Music well composed and beautifully played. I'm Sarah Zaslaw. Join me for the classical mix on Serendipity tonight at 10 here on GPB.
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0: We're about to hear an encore, a post-concerto acknowledgement of the audience's applause, written by composer and pianist Alfred Grünfeld. He was a great performer on the 19th century Viennese scene, and he was a trailblazer, one of the first pianists ever to make recordings of his music. Back in 1899, he made his first recording on wax cylinder for the Edison phonograph. No other pianists were doing this at that time. In just 15 years, Grünfeld recorded nearly 150 discs of music, including a good portion of his own compositions. His recordings could also be heard on rolls for player pianos. Grünfeld's compositions have mostly fallen to the wayside, but there are records that he existed, in part because of the recordings he put down. Let's hear one of his compositions that exists to this day. This is Soirée de Vienne by Alfred Grünfeld, a concert paraphrase on waltzes from Die Fledermaus by Johann Strauss Jr. Pianist Seongjin Cho playing an encore after a performance with the German Symphony Orchestra.

Alfred Grünfeld, not a household name, especially compared to his fellow Viennese pals Gustav Mahler and Johann Strauss Jr. Grünfeld's compositions did not make a lasting splash, but he was well known in his lifetime as a virtuoso pianist, and he loved to play the piece we just heard, his own concert paraphrase on Waltzes from Der Fledermaus by Grünfeld's friend Johann Strauss Jr. Alfred Grünfeld called it Soirée de Vienne, Vienna Evening. We just heard pianist Seongjin Cho play it as an encore to end his recent evening with the German Symphony Orchestra in Berlin. In a moment, be sure to drink your Ovaltine. Wait, what? This is Performance Today from APM.

It's pretty common for composers to put hidden messages into their music, tunes or rhythms that have private meaning for them. They may or may not tell the rest of the world about those hidden messages. And most of the time, you don't have to know about them to enjoy the music. But get out your decoder rings, because I'd like to tell you about a message in the music we're about to hear by German composer Johannes Brahms. In the summer of 1858, Brahms fell in love with a young woman named Agatha. She fell in love with him, too. They made secret vows to marry, they exchanged rings. But then Brahms had a rough concert tour, and he wrote to Agatha. He said, "I love you, I must see you again, but I cannot be bound in chains." Agatha, of course, was terribly upset to hear that he saw marrying her as a kind of prison. She wrote him a bitter letter, returned his ring, and they never saw each other again. Brahms memorialized his love for Agatha by putting her name in his second string sextet. Now, to get the full effect, it's important to know that the musical note we call B, German musicians call H. So if you leave the T out, her name is A-G-A-H-E. A-G-A-H-E. Brahms repeats it three times with no change at all, so we know it's important to him. A-G-A-H-E. And underneath, there's a suspended D. So it's A-G-A-D-H-E, spelling as closely as possible with notes, the names of Brahms' beloved. And add to that the notes A-D-E that follow her name, and in effect you have Agatha, adieu. That hidden message comes about 2.5 minutes into this performance, and after that her name goes round and round and around in the music. Here are the Manhattan Chamber Players with selections from the string sextet No. 2 by Johannes Brahms.

0: In 1858, Johannes Brahms was in a relationship that ended swiftly. His engagement was called off through a letter in the mail. No face-to-face closure. He was still thinking about that when he wrote his second string sextet 6 years later. And as a way to memorialize his love, Brahms used the letters of notes to spell the name of his ex, A-G-A-T-H-E, Agatha, and bid her farewell. Brahms then wrote to a friend, "Here I have freed myself from my last love." A musical cryptogram buried in the opening movement to the sextet number 2 by Brahms. We heard movements 1, 2, and 4 played by the Manhattan Chamber Players from a concert presented by the Syracuse Friends of Chamber Music. 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Enjoy all the musical goodies on the PT page at yourclassical.org. I'm Valerie Kaler. 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
2: Georgia is home to the nation's second largest salt marsh, and on the surface, it appears to be thriving. But researchers found that below the mud lies a different story.
3: Across the coast, it was around 75% that has been losing below ground biomass.
2: I'm Jillian Magtoto. I'll take you to Sapelo Island to learn about how Georgia's iconic marsh grass may be drowning due to sea level rise. Tomorrow on Morning Edition from 5

and a bunch of his other concertos for harpsichord and orchestra. And good thing he did, because not all of the originals survived. In some cases, the harpsichord version is the only one that came down to us. Those have allowed other musicians to retro-engineer what the originals might have been like. And thanks to that process, we get to hear Bach's Concerto for Three Violins, coming up in about half a dozen minutes here on GPB.

It's Serendipity. I'm Sarah Zaslaw. Welcome to this hour's music. Also ahead, pianist Mitsuko Uchida plays music by Schubert. And first up, the Russian National Orchestra with conductor Mikhail Pletnev play the Kola Brunion Overture by Dmitry Kabalevsky.

Dmitri Kabalevsky's Overture to Collaboration with the Russian National Orchestra and conductor Mikhail Pletnev. This is Serendipity from GPB. I'm Sarah Zaslaw. Still ahead this hour, Schubert, Verdi, and up next, Bach. You can see the playlist at gpb.org/serendipity. J.S. Bach was quite the writer of concertos. He composed 3 pieces to feature solo violin. He wrote a famous D minor concerto for 2 violins known as the Bach double. But did you know, or did you know before a few minutes ago, that he also wrote a concerto for 3 solo violins? This has been reconstructed from Bach's own harpsichord concerto version of the same music. Here are soloists Elizabeth Walfish, Pavlo Beznosiuk, and Catherine McIntosh with the Orchestra of the Age of Enlightenment, led by Elizabeth Walfish, in what we might call the Bach triple.

Concerto for Three Violins and Orchestra in D Major by Johann Sebastian Bach, with soloists Elizabeth Walfish, Pavlo Beznosiuk, and Catherine McIntosh, as Walfish also led the Orchestra of the Age of Enlightenment. Bach's Triple Violin Concerto, retro-engineered from one of his harpsichord concertos, based on a triple violin concerto. We just don't have the original version. This was probably a pretty decent approximation. 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My name is Sarah Zaslaw. Good evening. I hope things are going all right with you. Let's turn now to the distinguished pianist Mitsuko Uchida, and she's playing music of Schubert. Three pieces of Schubert's that were edited after his death by Brahms and published as a set, though it's not clear if Schubert meant them as a set. Three piano pieces, Deutsche Listening 946, with Mitsuko Uchida.

Franz Schubert wrote those three piano pieces in May of 1828. Mitsuko Uchida played those three Klavierstücke, three piano pieces, Deutsch number 946. Thanks for having GPB along this evening. I'm Sarah Zaslaw, grateful for your company and your attention and your support of everything we do here at GPB. For the end of this hour's music, let's listen to the end of an entire opera from Act 4 of Otello by Giuseppe Verdi, in this version for orchestra alone, no singers. This covers Desdemona's prayer Ave Maria and the final scene from Verdi's Otello, based on Shakespeare, with the Cincinnati Pops and Eric Kunzel.

upon serendipity, Eric Kunzel led the Cincinnati Pops in the end of the final act of Otello by Giuseppe Verdi in that singer-free arrangement. Ave Maria and the final scene from Act 4 of Otello. I'm Sarah Zaslaw. Please keep GPB with you as the music continues.

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3: In 1799, there was a kind of piano off between Beethoven and another pianist and composer named Joseph Wölfel. They were pitted against each other in a contest of keyboard virtuosity.

Violinists Simon Standage and Michaela Comberti, accompanied by Anthony Pleath, Nigel North, and Trevor Pinnock, members of the English Concert, in that trio sonata in C major, Opus 1, Number 7, by Arcangelo Corelli. It's Serendipity from GPB. You can check out the playlist at gpb.org/serendipity. We are less than a quarter hour away from the last orchestral piece Johannes Brahms wrote, his

double concerto coming up. And right now, piano music by a Viennese hotshot from the late 1700s, early 1800s. He was the same generation as Beethoven and commanded some of the same respect. Johann Wolfel composed his first piano sonata probably by the age of 13. He moved to Vienna. His reputation grew. Someone once described him as the most extraordinary pianist in Europe. And that wasn't his only talent. Apparently, he was a mean pool player. He was praised for his artistic billiard playing, a habit that could also cost him a portion of his concert proceeds when he lost his bets. This is from a set of three sonatas published as his Opus 33. We'll hear the first one. John Nakamatsu plays music by the accomplished Joseph Wolfel.

Joseph Wolfel's Piano Sonata in C Major with pianist John Nakamatsu. Wolfel, an Austrian composer and pianist and improviser, born in 1773, lived till 1812, and that was the first of a set of sonatas published as his Opus 33. Let's zip ahead and hear the final movement of the last of that set now, the Rondo Allegretto from Wolfel's Piano Sonata in E Major. Again, here's pianist John Nakamatsu.

The finale from Joseph Wölfel's Piano Sonata in E Major, the third of his Opus 33 set of sonatas, and that was pianist John Nakamatsu. It's Serendipity from GPB. You can hear this show every Monday through Wednesday on GPB Radio and GPB Classical. I'm Sarah Zaslaw. Thanks for listening tonight. And now, let's bring out the heavy hitters, Joshua Bell, violin, and Stephen Isserlis, cello, for the Brahms Double, the double concerto in A minor for violin, cello, and orchestra, the last orchestral piece Brahms would write. And he wrote it as an offering of peace to the great violinist Joseph Joachim, his dear old friend, with whom he'd had a falling out. Joachim was getting divorced, and Brahms wrote a letter that was seen as too supportive of Joachim's wife. Anyway, it seems the piece partly fulfilled its mission. They had some kind of rapprochement, although maybe they never got as close as they had been. Stepping into Joachim's part here, we'll hear violinist Joshua Bell. The cellist is Stephen Isserlis, and Joshua Bell directs the Academy of St. Martin in the Fields in the dramatic and emotional Double Concerto by Brahms.

0: Violinist Joshua Bell and cellist Stephen Isserlis with the Academy of St. Martin in the Fields, led by Joshua Bell, in the Brahms Double, the concerto in A minor for violin, cello, and orchestra. I'm Sarah Zaslaw. This is Serendipity.
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If the distance between atoms and between the protons and electrons in the atoms is mostly empty space, then where are we? It's even been proposed that you can approach those protons and electrons, but you never fully reach them. You might describe that space as an eternity. On this week's show, which I'm calling Eternity and Beyond, this music of composer Annie Nikunen called The Sound of Space Between Us, coming up in addition to music by other composers who dwell in ephemeral spaces like Max Richter,

from the Icelandic composer and pianist Ídis Ívinsson, and we heard her playing the piano with some friends, a piece of hers called Wandering One. It's extra eclectic, where classical music is always arriving. I'm Steve Seal. This week we're dealing with vastness and eternity and composers who like to focus their work in those spaces and reflect on the big questions that they raise. Coming up, we'll hear from Petrus Vasks and Johan Johansson and Meredith Monk, and hear from Max Richter. This is called

Some Will Fall. Violin from Max Bailey, violas Connie Farrow and Eloisa Flutter-Tom, Max Ruisi cello, and Zara Hudson, Kozdoj, also cello.

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The Latvian composer Peteris Vasks has always been a gentleman very concerned with the spiritual and the eternal, and he describes this piece, Lonely Angel, as having emerged from a vision. He says, the angel hovers over the world, observing the state of the ravaged earth with tears in his eyes, and yet an almost imperceptible loving touch of his wings brings comfort and healing. Mari Samuelson's played the violin here with the Berlin Concerthaus Orchestra, led by Jonathan Stockhammer.

Lonely Angel by Petrus Vasks. Mari Samuelson played the violin with the Berlin Concerthaus Orchestra led by Jonathan Stockhammer. It's Extra Eclectic.

Annie Nakunin is a composer and flutist and dancer, choreographer as well, whose work fuses sound and movement and space. And this is a piece of hers that was originally staged for the Clark Art Institute overlooking the Berkshire Mountains, where the musicians became part of the choreography, responding to each other and the dancers and the audience and the surrounding landscape as well. It's called The Sound of Space Between Us. And in this case, it's an arrangement by the violinist Camilla Caldwell, and she plays all the violin parts.

The Sound of Space Between Us by Annie Nikunen, played there by violinist Camilla Caldwell, who performed all the violin parts. I'm Steve Seal, and you're listening to Extra Eclectic. Eternity and Beyond is my theme this week. Despite the title, Drone Mass by Johan Johansson is not a mass and not simply a drone. The work was commissioned and premiered by the American Contemporary Music Ensemble, ACME, back in 2014. And I'm going to play you the movement Divine Objects here with ACME, with a theater of voices all led by Paul Hillier.

from the Drone Mass by Johan Johansson. That's Divine Objects. Paul Hillier led the Theater of Voices and American Contemporary Music Ensemble. Well, I'll close out this program that I'm calling Eternity and Beyond with a piece that I suppose in its subject matter is there's not really a text here. This is really just about the feeling of the piece that fits with the hour. So here's Sean Sheba playing his arrangement of Meredith Monk's Nightfall.

0: Sean Sheba playing his electric guitar arrangement there of Meredith Monk's Nightfall. Big thanks to Jennifer Allen, as always, for putting together the playlists on the show. I'm Steve Seal. It's Extra.
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There was Beatlemania. There are Taylor Swift concerts. When these artists announce that they're coming to your town, everyone goes wild. And often, tickets sell out like that. And the city is just abuzz, knowing that a superstar is going to be in their zip code. Well, Franz Josef Haydn was that superstar. Audiences were thrilled to see him. And when he wrote this music, the audience got a bit of a surprise when they came to the premiere to hear it. The event could have caused major disappointment and even injury, but the crowd was spared. You'll hear the story behind this miraculous symphony coming up when we hear the whole thing in about a half an hour. I'm Jalene Kahn, and it's great to have your company as we enjoy these performances together. Thanks for being here. Tonight's classical music is supported by Bitwarden Password Manager.

A violin sonata by Claude Debussy, performed by violinist Janine Janssen and pianist Itamar Golan on Music Through the Night. Next, the Academy of St. Martin in the Fields, with conductor Neville Mariner, play Dolly Suite by Gabriel Fauré.

music that takes you into Dolly's life, a little girl who was the daughter of a woman that Gabrielle Fauré had relations with. That was the Academy of St. Martin in the Fields with conductor Sir Neville Mariner on Music Through the Night.

In the late 1700s, London had Haydn mania. Franz Josef Haydn was a celebrity at that point. And when he came to London to conduct a performance of one of his symphonies, the crowd was so excited. And during the performance, they pressed forward toward the stage and orchestra. They wanted to get a good look at Haydn. Well, that conveniently left a bunch of empty seats in the middle of the theater. So when a chandelier came crashing down during the performance, no one was hurt. That's how this symphony gets its unofficial nickname called the Miracle, Symphony No. 102.

0: That is Symphony No. 102, unofficially called The Miracle by Franz Joseph Haydn. We heard the Philharmonia Orchestra, conducted by Leonard Slatkin, on Music Through the Night.
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American composer Amy Beach was a child prodigy. She had perfect pitch when she was a toddler. And growing up, she was not encouraged to pursue her dream of becoming a concert pianist, even though she was brilliant and so talented. When she got married, she was in the upper middle class. And it just wasn't right for women in her class to perform and to make money. Amy Beach did perform a couple times a year, but her profits went to charity. Amy Beach continued to write music throughout her entire life. And coming up, we'll hear one of her more mature pieces of music, a string quartet, coming up in about 15 minutes.

First, it's music by Czech composer Antonín Dvořák. You'll hear what he does so well, show off his love of his country. Slavonic Rhapsody, number 3.

Slavonic Rhapsody No. 3 by Antonín Dvořák. That was the Czech Philharmonic Orchestra on Music Through the Night. I'm Jalene Kahn. It's great to have you here as we enjoy these performances together. I hope you're doing well. So often when we hear music by Amy Beach, there's smaller piano pieces. She wrote a lot of those. Coming up, we're going to hear one of her more mature pieces, a one-movement string quartet. That's coming up in just a minute, so I hope you can stick around.

American composer Amy Beach wrote a lot of pieces for piano. She was a concert pianist, although once she got married, her husband didn't allow her to perform more than 2 public concerts per year, and she donated the profits from those concerts to charity. We've heard a lot of piano pieces by Amy Beach, but tonight we get to hear something with a little more depth. A 1-movement string quartet by Amy Beach, performed here by the Ambash Chamber Ensemble.

the Ambash Chamber Ensemble with a piece of music written late in Amy Beach's career, a one-movement string quartet. It is a miracle that Sergei Rachmaninoff ever wrote a second symphony. The first symphony was a disaster. The premiere was awful, and after that, he fell into a deep depression. A few years went by, and he struggled to write a page of music worth saving. But then Rachmaninoff eventually got help and wrote his symphony number 2. From that second symphony, here's the third and fourth movements.

0: the third and fourth movements from Rachmaninoff's Symphony No. 2. That was the Cincinnati Symphony Orchestra, led by conductor Paavo Järvi. Thanks for listening with me tonight. It's always great to have your company. I'm Jalene Kahn.
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The gift of music is the magic of the world. It is a discipline that increases understanding and expresses the spirit of the human being. I thank God and my ancestors for the music. A quote from musician Abby Lincoln, who was influenced by jazz icons Billie Holiday and Louis Armstrong, both who she met early in her career. Lincoln would go on to secure her place among legends like that and other jazz luminaries. You'll learn a little more about her career, and we'll hear some of her music, of course, in about 15 minutes.

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In 2018, Belgian composer Robert Fobbs took themes from Mozart's opera and wrote this fantasy as a gift for his friend who played flute. Fantasy on Mozart's Magic Flute.

Yannick Nézet-Séguin conducted the Rotterdam Philharmonic Orchestra. They were joined by flutist Emmanuel Paoud, and they played music by Robert Fobbs, Fantasy on Mozart's Magic Flute. Mozart himself will get some time in the spotlight in a couple minutes. We'll hear his Prague Symphony coming up.

Next, we'll hear music by one of the jazz greats. Her name is Abby Lincoln. She was born Anna Marie Wooldridge in the 1930s and grew up on a farm in rural Michigan. As she started her career and changed her name, Abby Lincoln crossed paths with folks like John Coltrane and Maya Angelou. Along with music, she starred in movies and TV shows. And when it came to her music, people say she was emotionally honest and mature.

Laura Downs, playing music by the jazz composer and singer Abby Lincoln. It's called Rainbow on Music Through the Night. Mozart loved Prague, and Prague loved Mozart, and that's how this symphony got its nickname. Mozart's Symphony No. 38, called Prague.

0: Mozart was a big fan of Prague, as Prague was a big fan of Mozart. And that's how that symphony got its name, Mozart's Symphony No. 38, called Prague. Andrew Manzi conducted the North German Radio Philharmonic on Music Through the Night.
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2: Georgia is home to the nation's second largest salt marsh, and on the surface, it appears to be thriving. 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
2: 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I'll take you to Sapelo Island to learn about how Georgia's iconic marsh grass may be drowning due to sea level rise. 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

As a musician, there are a lot of different ways to make money. You could record music and sell that music. Teach. You could go on tour and do live performances on your own or with an ensemble. This pianist has done it all as a musician. And coming up, you'll find out what area he says is most important when it comes to earning his fee as a musician. And a little hint, it really has nothing to do with being on stage. That's coming up in about 25 minutes. David Russell got his Scottish accent and love of the guitar from his parents. Russell was born in Glasgow, but moved to Spain as a child, and that's where his love of the classical guitar really took off. His father taught him at first, but soon they both realized that David was better, and he was the guitarist in the family. Here's guitarist David Russell playing a Venezuelan dance by Antonio Laro.

Venezuelan Dance by Antonio Laro, performed by guitarist David Russell. You can hear more performances like that anytime with our custom guitar stream. 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Here's a performance by the ensemble London Winds. They'll play the first movement from Sonatina No. 1 by Richard Strauss, called From an Invalid's Workshop.

The first movement from Sonatina No. 1, it's called From an Invalid's Workshop by Richard Strauss. Michael Collins conducted the ensemble London Winds on Music Through the Night.

conductor Jonathan Cale has been a big champion of this composer, Lou Koester. She was from Luxembourg, born in the late 1800s. And this ensemble under Jonathan Cale has recorded a lot of her music. The Estro Armonico Luxembourg Chamber Orchestra with Lou Koester's Lorlor.

Lorlor by Lou Koester, a piece of music she dedicated to her sister. Jonathan Cale conducted the Estro Armonico Luxembourg Chamber Orchestra. Pianist John O'Connor has done a lot in his career. He's made money as a musician by recording albums, teaching, and touring. And he says when he gets off the stage, he's only earned half his fee. Post-concert receptions, meeting the audience, all very important and all really fun for him. Here's O'Connor with the Scottish Chamber Orchestra playing Piano Concerto No. 2 by John Field.

0: the Scottish Chamber Orchestra with pianist John O'Connor and conductor Charles McCarris. That was Piano Concerto No. 2 by John Field on Music Through the Night.
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4: Good morning. A Senate committee votes today on Todd Blanche's nomination for Attorney General. Two Republicans dropped their objections, moving the president's former personal lawyer closer to leading the Department of Justice. It's Morning Edition from NPR News. What's the punishment for a prosecutor who admitted that her office had no case, Amy Martinez?
5: And I'm Steve Inskeep. Jeanine Pirro dropped a vandalism charge against a man the president wanted to prosecute. The president is lashing out. Also, how does the memory of the Soviet Union shape the ambitions of Vladimir Putin? It's Tuesday, August 4th. This day in 1984, the Prince album Purple Rain became the number one album in the nation and remained at the top of the charts for 24 weeks. The news is next.
6: Live from NPR News in Washington, I'm Dave Mattingly. There are election primaries today in five states: Kansas, Michigan, Missouri, Virginia, and Washington. Each state has races for congressional seats. In Michigan, voters will be choosing Republican and Democratic nominees to replace outgoing Governor Gretchen Whitmer. Rick Pluta with Michigan Public Radio reports.
7: Whitmer is a two-term Democrat who cannot run again under Michigan's term limits. Secretary of State Jocelyn Benson faces only a token challenge on what appears to be a glide path for the Democratic nomination. In the Republican primary, Congressman John James has President Donald Trump's support, but multimillionaire businessman Perry Johnson is spending big money in an almost entirely self-funded campaign anchored in a promise to eliminate the state income tax. More than 1.2 million Michigan voters have already cast ballots in early voting. For NPR News, I'm Rick Pluta in Ann Arbor.
6: Voters in Kansas will be choosing gubernatorial candidates to replace outgoing Governor Laura Kelly. President Trump says the latest talks with Iran are that country's last chance to reach a deal to end the war and avoid an escalation of U.S. strikes in the Middle East. Iran insists it's only holding discussions with Oman. More than two dozen states are suing the Trump administration over new tariffs imposed on some of the U.S.'s largest trading partners. NPR's Daniel Kurzleben says the levies were imposed on countries accused of exporting goods made with forced labor.
8: 25 states in all are suing the administration, saying in their suit that, quote, the administration cannot use forced labor as a pretext to continue its illegal tariff scheme. The administration imposed the tariffs under a law meant to fight discriminatory practices by trading partners. They set the new tariffs to take effect last month at the moment that another global blanket tariff expired. The lawsuit uses that continuity, as well as the president's own words, to argue that the new tariffs are not a good faith effort to fight forced labor. The states furthermore called the investigation that preceded the new tariffs a sham. Danielle Kurzleben, NPR News, the White House.
6: As crews continue battling wildfires across much of the western U.S., authorities in Spokane, Washington say they've arrested a man suspected of starting a wildfire there. County Sheriff John Knowles says a witness helped lead to the man's arrest.
9: He noticed the male was bending down near some grass. At that point, the male stood up and looked very nervous, according to our citizen witness.
6: 37-year-old Aaron Farinacci is being held on $1 million bond. He's suspected of starting the Old Trails fire. 3 days ago, fires near Spokane.

0: critical time for MLS, which hopes for a boost in attendance and ratings after this summer's World Cup. Next year, the league will switch its season calendar to align with Europe's professional leagues and ahead lay challenges like a new union contract that could alter roster rules and spending limits and a new media rights deal when the current Apple TV agreement expires in 2029. The outgoing commissioner, Don Garber, has overseen MLS for 27 years, guiding the league as it grew from 10 teams to 30. Garber's contract runs through next summer, though he could step away sooner. Becky Sullivan, NPR News.
1: Berg was selected to be the next MLS commissioner the same day the U.S. men's national soccer team announced Mauricio Pochettino would remain as head coach through 2030 and the next Men's World Cup soccer tournament. Toyota is reporting a sharp jump in earnings for the fiscal first quarter. The Japanese automaker says profits nearly doubled, in part because of strong demand for its vehicles in the U.S. That's despite higher gasoline prices. Toyota says sales were up 10% compared to the same quarter a year ago. AAA says gasoline prices remain above $4 a gallon on average nationwide. I'm Dave Mattingly, NPR News, in Washington.
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5: I'm Scott Tong. New Pentagon records show the ways U.S. troops have been injured in the Iran war. A nonprofit newsroom finds most of those injuries were due to head trauma, and there were some days where mass injuries were not reported. Next time, Here and Now.
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7: It's Morning Edition from NPR News. I'm Steve Inskeep in Washington, D.C.
8: And I'm A. Martinez in Culver City, California. The Senate Judiciary Committee is expected to vote today on Todd Blanche's nomination for Attorney General.
7: Two Republican senators dropped their objections after President Trump's nominee put two statements in writing. Todd Blanche addressed demands from the senators relating to a fund that could be paid to the president's political supporters and also to a tax immunity deal.
8: NPR Justice correspondent Ryan Lucas joins us now with more. So, Ryan, for much of the past week, it wasn't really clear whether Blanche's nomination would get through or actually survive. So now the Senate Judiciary Committee is about to vote on it. What changed?
9: All right. Well, what happened is Blanche and the Justice Department managed to provide the sort of written guarantees that addressed the demands of Senators John Cornyn and Tom Tillis. Now, Cornyn and Tillis are both Republican members of the Senate Judiciary Committee. Their support is critical for Blanche's nomination to advance, and they wanted written confirmation that a controversial $1.8 billion anti-weaponization fund is dead, and also written limits to a tax immunity deal for Trump, his family, and businesses. Late Sunday, Blanche released two documents that purport to address those. One says it formally rescinds the order that created the anti-weaponization fund, meaning the fund is dead. The other purports to clarify the scope of the tax immunity deal, including that it only applies retroactively and only to Trump, two of his sons, and the Trump Organization. That said, legal experts say neither document that Blanche released is actually legally binding, and they don't provide the sort of ironclad guarantees that they purport to. But they are enough for Cornyn and Tillis, who yesterday thanked Blanche for the assurances and said they would now support his nomination.
8: Yeah, now, typically, Republicans rubber stamp the president's nominees. But why was this issue one that really got these two senators?

0: senators to hold up Lance's nomination.
1: Well, look, this anti-weaponization fund was deeply unpopular with Republican senators from the very beginning. Remember, this would be $1.8 billion of taxpayer money that the DOJ said could be doled out to, in essence, anyone. That includes rioters who attacked the Capitol on January 6th and beat up cops. The tax immunity deal was also problematic for some Republicans. As Cornyn himself put it last week, that deal would provide Trump with benefits that no other American taxpayer could get. To be clear, those benefits still very much remain in place. It's also worth pointing out that there is a long list of other issues at the Justice Department that legal experts, department veterans think should make Congress question Blanche's leadership, as well as his fitness to be Attorney General.
0: Okay, such as?
1: Well, some point to his handling of the Epstein files. You can also look at the department's politicization under Blanche or the targeting of Trump's perceived enemies. But more broadly, there's also the unraveling of what's known as the presumption of regularity, this idea that courts assume that DOJ officials are acting properly, acting in good faith, that they're making accurate factual representations in court. Under this administration, federal judges, we have seen them repeatedly express concerns about the Justice Department not complying with court orders. Judges have questioned the representations that the DOJ has made in court. We have also seen high-profile cases unravel in spectacular fashion just in the past few days. For example, the U.S. Attorney's Office here in D.C. moved to dismiss its felony vandalism case against a former Olympic canoeist for damage to the Lincoln Memorial reflecting pool. In a court filing, the DOJ said the damage to the reflecting pool wasn't caused by vandalism, but instead was just the result of a botched insulation job. So a dramatic climb down, and as I said, really a long list of issues that raise concerns for many folks about Blanche, and yet these issues haven't really been much of a speed bump at all in his nomination process.
0: That's NPR's Ryan Lucas. Ryan, thanks.
1: Thank you.
0: Five states hold primary elections today. The marquee race will be in Michigan, where Democrats see holding an open Senate seat as essential to reclaiming the chamber.
2: First, Democrats decide where to place their bet. In a primary, they choose between two candidates to take on Republican Mike Rogers.
3: NPR congressional reporter Sam Greenglass joins us from Petoskey, Michigan. Sam, what's it been like on the campaign trail?
4: Hey, I've talked with maybe 50 voters in the last 2 weeks, from the Detroit River to Lake Michigan, at a UAW picnic, local Democratic clubs, community events, and it is hard to overstate how tense this race has become. And a big reason for that is because it has turned into this proxy for so many of the debates roiling the party right now. You know, establishment versus insurgent, further left versus more moderate.
3: So speaking of that, where do the two candidates sit on those lines?
4: There is Congresswoman Haley Stevens. She flipped a suburban House district in 2018 and has focused on her crossover appeal and support for Michigan manufacturing. She's got support from Michigan heavyweights like Governor Gretchen Whitmer.
5: You know, I'm just beating MAGA four times in my congressional races, and I'm passing laws, and I'm doing damn good work. We don't need wish lists. We need action now.
4: Stevens' opponent is former public health official Abdul El-Sayed. He's backed by the left's biggest stars like Senator Bernie Sanders and is running on Medicare for All and eliminating corporate money from politics. He has criticized millions of dollars from the pro-Israel lobby AIPAC flooding the race against him.
6: Problem too often with the Democratic Party is that we have an instinct to say the right thing, but we're bought off by the people who are on the side of doing the wrong thing. And so we're constantly hedging and pulling punches.
4: And so this race will test whether a candidate on the left, like El-Sayed, can prevail in a battleground state.
3: Sam, you mentioned all of these tensions. How would you describe the common theme in this race?
4: The prevailing feeling I am hearing is frustration, even anger. This is Alyssa Diebolt, chair of the Macomb County Democrats.
7: People are pissed. Gas is expensive. Groceries are expensive. Healthcare is insane.
4: She says the voters hungry for change now are not always motivated by leftist politics. It's more demand for candidates who will buck the system, not do the same old, same old.
3: Okay, so how is that kind of filtering into how voters are thinking about their choice?
4: Yeah, so I met so many voters truly struggling with their vote. On a Lake Michigan beach, Elizabeth Schaefer told me, holding the seat is what matters.
8: Who has the best chance of beating the Republican? That's going to be my biggest priority.
4: But up the beach, Madison Miles decided she just didn't want to think that way anymore.
9: And I just want to vote for who I think will be the best representative for me and my beliefs.
4: Now, pundits and politicians will try to make inferences from what happens in Michigan. One Democrat I talked to, Joel Rutherford, said none of this will matter in 2028 if Democrats win both chambers this fall and fail to deliver.
3: All right. Now, what else will you be watching today?
4: I'm also keeping tabs on primaries in Michigan's governor's race and several competitive House seats. It is also primary day in Arizona, Kansas, Missouri, Washington, and Virginia. One race I'm watching is in the St. Louis area, where former Congresswoman Cori Bush is challenging Representative Wesley Bell from the left. Another test of how much an anti-establishment mood is powering this political moment.
3: That's NPR congressional reporter Sam Greenglass in Michigan. Sam, thanks.
4: You're welcome.
0: We go next to Spokane, Washington, where authorities have a man in custody on arson charges in connection with the Old Trails fire. It's one of three out-of-control wildfires that have burned hundreds of homes. We've got NPR's Kirk Sigler on the line from Spokane. Kirk, tell us more about this arrest.
9: Well, the sheriff's office says it's arrested a suspect, a 37-year-old Spokane man. He's a convicted felon. It's part of their investigation into the origins of the Old Trails fire. It's the most destructive wildfire of the three burning here in and around the city right now. The suspect's name is Aaron Farinacci. He was arrested, we're told, without incident, being charged with first-degree arson. And this is a significant development. I mean, combined, these three fires have displaced tens of thousands of people since last weekend, which is just extraordinary for a city of this size.
0: Now, you're across the street from the downtown Spokane Convention Center. That's been transformed into a Red Cross shelter.
9: Right. There have been dozens of people sleeping inside on cots. There's just a lot of need. They're looking to expand the shelter. And it's also not just residents having to flee these neighborhoods. We're talking about the evacuation of businesses, the entire VA hospital campus. You know, I've been watching people coming in here on buses from nursing homes, elder care facilities. I met Charlie Patrick, who's 54 and disabled, and she's struggling with the dense smoke here in Spokane. It's brutal. And just listen as she chokes back tears, saying she doesn't know if she has an apartment to even go home to.
10: I hope so, because I don't want to be homeless. I hope it's still there. I have a lot of memories, pictures and stuff of my family that I can't get back.
0: Wow. Any idea when people might be allowed back in?
9: Well, some have, just to check on things. It could be days, though, maybe weeks. It just depends on what these fires do. It's a very tenuous situation. One minute, the winds will pick back up. They'll shift direction and start threatening neighborhoods again. You know, these are the major urban wildfires we've come to dread and know all too well. It's not the level of destruction just yet, like we saw in Los Angeles last year, but it's a big worry here in Spokane. You've got fires that started out in the wildlands outside the city. Wind brings them into these neighborhoods. And the structures themselves, the houses, just create the fuel for the fires to spread. Longtime locals like Deborah Curran are shocked. You know, until this last weekend, the idea of evacuating from a wildfire in the city hadn't really been on her mind.
11: Obviously, we've had wildfire seasons a lot, and I never, because we live so inward in the city, I never ever imagined us having to be a level 3 evacuation.
0: Yeah, and she sounds exactly like someone who has lived in Altadena or in Palisades, might have thought, in the last couple of years. But given the Western drought, I mean, is this on the radar of city officials?
9: Well, here, fire officials have been warning about this and worried about this very thing happening for years. I mean, I remember being up here a decade or so ago doing a story about them planning about this very situation happening. And like a lot of American cities, even here in the Pacific Northwest, Spokane's been built out in what's known as the wildland-urban interface. You've got these dense stands of ponderosa pine forests next to the gas stations, the mall, the Costco, and they're just towering their presence in so many neighborhoods. And right now, with climate change and coming off the winter that we just had, the extremely dry and warm, these forests and brush are just dry and flammable. It's only being made worse by climate change, and everyone across the region is worried right now, and it's only early August.
0: That is NPR's Kirk Sigler in Spokane, Washington. Kirk, thanks.
9: You're welcome.

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1: In case you can't tell, these are fauns and dryads frolicking in the woods in Albert Roussel's first symphony, Poem of the Forest. The whole piece traces all four seasons. This one is autumn. I'm Sarah Zaslaw. Hear the whole thing tonight on Serendipity, 10 p.m. here on GPB.

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6: I'm E. Martinez.
7: And I'm Leila Fadel. We shall outlast them. Those were the words of Soviet leader Nikita Khrushchev for the West during a speech he gave in Moscow in 1956. Communism, he vowed, would outlast capitalism. 70 years on, are Khrushchev's words still a guiding light for Russia's policies, even after the fall of the Soviet Union? Russia expert Hannah Note argues yes in her new book, We Shall Outlast Them. It details the many ways Russia has set out to expand its global influence, including framing the full-scale invasion of Ukraine as a war against the West and its decadence. That kind of propaganda, Note writes, is key to Russia's expanding influence. She sets out to answer the question, why does Russia's messaging resonate?
8: The sources of pro-Russian affinity have formed as layers of storytelling about past rights and past wrongs. Russia appeals to some because the Soviet Union was a friend, to others because the West is hypocritical, because woke ideas unsettle them, or because democracy no longer delivers. Because the status quo, however defined, is bad.
7: Why has Russia been so successful in the story it tells about itself?
8: Russia has framed the war that it is waging as an anti-neocolonial war. So according to that story, the West is using Ukraine as a proxy in order to dismantle Russia, and Russia is standing up against the imperial West. And that story resonates in other parts of the world, for example, in Africa, because countries there have their own experiences with Western oppression. And one of the reasons why Russia is quite successful in doing so is that it has really gone on the offensive in disseminating this kind of propaganda. Russian media has really spread its tentacles in Africa, in Latin America, in the Middle East.
7: But why does that work when you look at what it's doing in Ukraine, a sovereign state, but also the more quiet interventions across Eastern Europe, Africa, and the Middle East?
8: What Russia is doing in Ukraine is not seen through the prism of colonialism and occupation. And, you know, I have this feeling that the reason for that is that colonialism is not something that white people are doing to other white people in Europe. And there's also a perception of the war in Ukraine as a war that is ultimately one that the West is at fault for.
7: Hmm. In another part of your book, you write about President Donald Trump and you call him disruptor in chief.
8: Mm-hmm.
7: You write that him as an anti-interventionist, an anti-liberal and anti-globalist leader has given Russia some space in its campaign to outlast the West. But also, Trump is an unpredictable leader. So is it something that Russia can really depend on long term?
8: I think the anti-interventionism and anti-globalism in Donald Trump's campaign promised to give Russia some space in its campaign to outlast the West. But the way that U.S. foreign policy has played out in action over the last 18 months mm-hmm. has actually meant that many of Russia's hopes did not materialize. They welcomed the promise of a normalization in the U.S.-Russia relationship. But then if we look at the practice of U.S. foreign policy, of course, we see that Donald Trump has ordered the use of military force against many countries, including Russian partners, Venezuela and Iran. And even though Donald Trump has rolled out the red carpet for Vladimir Putin, there has been no meaningful normalization in the Russia-U.S. relationship or real gains from a Russian point of view.
7: What about when it comes to that propaganda war? Are there things that the West, the United States, is doing that feeds this story that Russia tells about the role of the West and the ills of the world?
8: Well, I do think that the handling of the war in Gaza and this unequivocal support that countries in Europe and the United States led to Israel really made it much easier for Russia to tell a story of Western hypocrisy, of Western double standard, of caring about human rights in some parts of the world and not in others. And Russia really tapped into those grievances quite opportunistically.
7: I mean, I do remember very specific interviews with Palestinians where they would point that out. How can you see occupation and invasion and oppression in Ukraine and not see it with us? A refrain I heard often.
8: Right.
7: Has Putin's, though, laser focus on Ukraine disrupted its larger strategy of domination that we saw through both military backing and propaganda over the years? And I'm thinking of the sort of crumbling of its influence in Syria when Bashar al-Assad fell, the disruption of that in places like Armenia and beyond.
8: In some ways, yes, but it's a mixed picture. If we compare Russia's position in the world today to what it was in January 2022, before Russia invaded Ukraine, Russia's global influence has declined.
7: Mm-hmm.
8: In 2022, Russia had it pretty good. It had strained but still functional relations with Europe and the United States. It had a solid military presence in Syria, in the South Caucasus. It had good relations with China. Now, relations with Europe have totally unraveled. Russia's position in the Middle East has eroded. And the relationship between Russia and China has become a lot more asymmetrical because Russia has become so heavily dependent on China because of Western sanctions. And unless this war ends and something changes dramatically, this trajectory of deepening dependence on China will only continue.
7: Do you see a future where this does change?
8: At the moment, I don't think that President Putin is ready to walk away from this war. Until there is domestic political change inside Russia, Russia looks at itself as a global power. It retains the ambition to project power into other parts of the world.
7: Hannah Note is the director of the Eurasia Nonproliferation Program at the James Martin Center for Nonproliferation Studies. Her book, We Shall Outlast Them, is out today. Hannah, thank you.
8: Thank you so much.
7: This is NPR News.
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11: Live from NPR News in Washington, I'm Dave Mattingly. The Senate Judiciary Committee is scheduled to vote today on Todd Blanche's nomination to be Attorney General. He's expected to advance to the full Senate for a confirmation vote after Blanche issued a formal order to rescind President Trump's $1.8 billion anti-weaponization fund. NPR's Ryan Lucas says the order seems to have satisfied the remaining concerns of two Republican senators, John Cornyn of Texas and Tom Tillis of North Carolina.
12: The two senators put out a statement. They said they are pleased that the Justice Department has issued, as they put it, a formal order terminating the anti-weaponization fund and a binding written order that limits the scope of the tax audit settlement. They also thanked Blanche and his staff. They say they look forward to voting to advance his nomination for Attorney General.
11: Blanche has been serving as acting Attorney General since Pam Bondi resigned earlier this year. Senators Cornyn and Tillis are not seeking re-election in November. Cornyn was defeated in the state's Republican primary by Texas Attorney General Ken Paxton, a supporter of President Trump. Voters in Kansas, Michigan, Missouri, Virginia, and Washington State are choosing candidates today for the November elections. They include congressional races. In Michigan and Kansas, voters are selecting Republican and Democratic nominees to replace their outgoing governors. This is NPR News from Washington. Iran insists it's not holding direct talks with the U.S. about ending the war and addressing President Trump's concerns about Tehran's nuclear program. Iran says it is speaking with Oman. At the White House yesterday, Trump said Iran has one last chance to avoid an escalation of American airstrikes in the Middle East. Millions of people in Iraq have been visiting the holy site of Karbala to commemorate what's known as the defining event in Shia history, the Battle of Karbala and the killing of Imam Hussein in the year 680. NPR's Jane Arraf says many people walked for days to reach the holy shrines.
13: This is outside the Imam Abbas Shrine, and there are people in processions, a lot of young men chanting about the killing of Imam Hussein 1,400 years ago, and more modern references, an Iraqi and an Iranian flag tied together. This commemoration has taken on even greater significance with the Iran war going on. Many Shia see the killing by the United States of Supreme Leader Ayatollah Ali Khamenei as yet another injustice in the history of Shia Islam. Jane Arraf, NPR News, Karbala, Iraq.
11: The Dow added more than 1% yesterday to close at a record high of 53,178. I'm Dave Mattingly in Washington.

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2: And I'm A. Martinez in Culver City, California. Federal prosecutors have dropped charges against three people accused of damaging the Lincoln Memorial reflecting pool. They blame President Trump's hand-picked contractor instead. A rare pushback from his own administration, as NPR's Rachel Treisman reports.
3: It was 1 month ago when Jeanine Pirro, the U.S. attorney for the District of Columbia, held a press conference about the reflecting pool. She announced that a grand jury had indicted former Olympian David Hearn on a felony property destruction charge.
4: The evidence shows, and will prove beyond a reasonable doubt, that Hearn willfully destroyed property at the Lincoln Memorial reflecting pool.
3: Hearn says he simply reached into the pool to touch a floating piece of the new $14 million lining. He pleaded not guilty and was scheduled for trial in September. And then, on Friday, Pirro asked a judge to drop the charge. In a 20-page court filing, Pirro said new evidence from the Department of the Interior shows that the peeling paint was the result of a, quote, botched installation.
5: Their own experts and even the Department of the Interior have concluded no one damaged the reflecting pool.
3: That's attorney Alan Dale. He represents one of the other three people arrested for vandalism. All pleaded not guilty.
5: They're all charged with doing about the same thing, putting their hand in the reflecting pool.
3: By Monday, all three of their misdemeanor charges had been dropped. But their lawyers say the experience will stay with them. One of them said his client lost two jobs. Another described it as humiliating.
6: She's been fingerprinted, she's been photographed, she's a mugshot, she's in the FBI database.
3: Lawyer Jameson Kohler said his client, a local veterinarian, had simply picked up floating paint pieces along with some litter.
6: This is the President of the United States saying these people will be punished. These people are going to jail for a long time. She's horrified and petrified.
3: Trump said Monday he was really disappointed in Pirro, whom he picked for the job.
7: She folded like an umbrella. And people get away with things, and it's a disgrace.
3: Trump continued to blame vandals for the damage, but he also found fault with the company.
7: The contractor, but the contractor was rushing. We wanted to get it open for July 4th, and we got it done.
3: Algae and peeling paint caused problems immediately after the pool was refilled. It was drained again after the 4th of July, and it sits empty and fenced off today. Rachel Treisman, NPR News.
1: Elliot Williams has been listening with us. He is a legal analyst and former federal prosecutor. Welcome back.
8: Hey, good to talk to you, Steve.
1: Good morning. If you were still acting as a prosecutor, could you have made the case for vandalism here?
8: I absolutely could not, Steve. And quite frankly, if I tried, I'd be risking my law license, to be honest, because I would be making claims in court that are not supported by fact or law. Look, the standard for vandalism in the District of Columbia is maliciously injuring, breaking, or destroying private or public property. And nowhere in any of the president's claims of vandalism was that evidence established, other than simply saying that it was that this damage was caused by vandals. Nowhere, not once, did anyone credibly pin on Mr. Hearn or any of these three people this idea that they'd committed acts of vandalism. And these were just useless junk prosecutions.
1: I feel that you've identified something that's really important in our political discourse, just to note so that people are aware of it, can notice when it happens. You're telling me that there was no evidence, but the president applied a label to someone, vandal, and just said it again and again and again.
8: That's a really important point here. And I want to be clear, vandalism of federal property or monuments is a very serious thing. People should go to jail if they do it. But we don't live in a world of just ideas or feelings. We live in a world of laws. And if a prosecutor is going to come forward with a serious allegation that someone has done or engaged in an act like this, prosecutors need to, under the law, come forward with where that evidence is of that person's criminal intent to commit that act. And nowhere was that ever said, and certainly not even from Jeanine Pirro at the time that she announced the charges.
1: Well, I'm glad you mentioned that she announced charges and then withdrew them, because she seems in recent days to have done what you would want a prosecutor to do, which is follow the evidence as she sees it. But yeah. Why do you think that Pirro spoke so differently at the start, saying, for example, that David Hearn acted violently and forcefully?
8: I, God knows, Steve, I don't know. And I don't think Gene Pirro should be let off the hook here. Of course, it is a good thing and legally and professionally the correct thing to have dropped these charges at the time she did now. But let's be clear, she should never have brought them in the first place. Now, at the time this all came out, I was out talking about this as well, making the point that if there is evidence, it certainly wasn't made public at the time, but maybe they have it. Maybe they could come forward with it and establish that it was the case. We've learned from reading this 20-page memo that she submitted that there never was. And quite frankly, that memorandum in which she lays out why they're dropping the charges is a masterclass in throwing your co-workers under the bus. They really take the investigators of this case to task, saying that they failed in any duty to really establish the circumstances of what happened when in this alleged act of vandalism that wasn't an act of vandalism.
1: Well, now, as we heard in Rachel's story there, President Trump is not happy, says he is not happy. Todd Blanche is the acting attorney general and the nominee to be permanently the attorney general. Is it the attorney general's job in a situation like this to stick up for the prosecutor?
8: That's an excellent question. To some extent, however, it's the attorney general's job to establish that his prosecutors are following facts and law and only bringing cases that are supported or supportable. Now, I will note that a case like this, a relatively small vandalism case in a local jurisdiction, probably isn't the sort that would bubble up to the Attorney General of the United States. Now, D.C. is a little bit different, obviously, because everybody lives in this town here. However, the only things that would really make it to the Attorney General's desk would be if a elected official were charged with vandalism or something like that.
1: I'm just wondering if the right action for an attorney general in this situation is to maybe call the president and say, listen, probably you don't want to fire that person. They were acting correctly. Like, educate the president a little bit.
8: Yeah, or simply back off because of the fact, Mr. President, you are putting our prosecutors in a very dangerous position of having to stand up in public and substantiate charges that simply aren't supported in law.
1: How would you rate the credibility of the Justice Department overall at this moment?
8: It's really low, Steve. And it's not just with the public or anyone else. It's with judges and courts, which are increasingly finding that they don't trust the things the Justice Department are saying. Judges are starting to put this in rulings that they just simply can't believe what they're hearing as prosecutors stand up in court. And it's really heartbreaking.
1: Elliot Williams is a former Deputy Assistant Attorney General. Elliot, thanks so much.
8: Always great to talk to you, Steve. Take care.
1: This is NPR News.
9: I'm Dr. Anthony Lizerwitz, and this is Climate Connections. Winters in Western Oregon tend to be cool and rainy, but summers are usually very dry. So many farmers in the region irrigate their crops, and much of the water they use comes from rivers that are fed by mountain snowpack. But as the climate warms, that snowpack is shrinking.
10: It is over time going to really impact how people irrigate their crops.
9: That's Gabrielle Rush McNally of the Dry Farming Institute. Her group helps farmers in the region learn how to grow crops including tomatoes, melons, beans, and squash without irrigating during the dry summer season. For example, they can help their soil retain moisture from winter rains by mulching and adding compost to their fields. And spacing plants more widely can help them develop longer roots to access water that's held deeper in the soil. The Dry Farming Institute teaches farmers about these methods and tests crop varieties to identify which can thrive in dry farm conditions.
10: We also encourage a lot of experimentation and then knowledge sharing to see like what works in a particular context.
9: So even if they do not stop watering entirely, farmers can reduce how much they rely on irrigation as the climate warms and water becomes scarcer. Climate Connections is produced by the Yale Center for Environmental Communication. To learn more about climate change, visit climateconnections.org.
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18: In the last month, several new models from Chinese AI companies have narrowed the gap with top U.S. tech and at a lower cost. One was even used to defend against an unintended hack from OpenAI models that went rogue during testing. Here with more is Adam Siegel at the Council on Foreign Relations. He says Chinese models are open. They publish details about their software and weights.
20: It means that you can download them yourselves, you can run them on a local system, and you can tailor them to your own needs. And the Chinese have really embraced this as a way of saying that they are going to promote these models globally and that they're going to be much more accessible for developing economies and just cheaper to use.
18: So how has this open weight approach been working for Chinese models?
20: So far, pretty good. You know, as we said at the top, that they have been as competitive or very close to competitive with the cutting edge frontier models in the United States. You see widespread usage of them, even inside the United States. We've seen some prominent U.S. companies, Microsoft and others, talking about how they are using open weight models from China for specific purposes. And I think the messaging to the developing and emerging economies has been very effective. And you see U.S. companies now and U.S. government saying, well, we need to have our own open weight models as well.
18: Yeah, sort of as these models, I think, have been ascending, we've seen various concerns arise in the U.S. about competition, about national security. And in recent weeks, there's been sort of chatter about potential action by the federal government to cut off access to these models. What exactly are the concerns?
20: I think there's at least three concerns. One is that the Chinese models censor. There's a concern about data and access to data and, you know, can the Chinese use this for developing their own models or espionage and others? And then third, there's a longer term concern about dependence and, right, would the Chinese cut you off and coercion? Now, open weight models limit a lot of these concerns, right? Because once you download them on your own systems, you can train them to answer as honestly as you want. And also with open weight, you're not constantly in contact with another server. And so the data issue is much less pressing there. So I think there's a concern about those issues. And the U.S. government has reportedly been thinking about banning Chinese models or specific Chinese models. But right now, U.S. industry has said that that's going to harm us as well.
2: So what are you going to be watching as this sort of dynamic continues to develop?
20: I think the interesting question is, for how long are the Chinese government going to be comfortable with open weight? Because there were rumors coming from the Chinese system that they were considering export controls. So I think there is an inherent tension on the Chinese side, and we're probably getting closer to the point where the Chinese government is going to start thinking about how it can resolve it.
2: That's Adam Siegel at the Council on Foreign Relations. Nicholas Giang produced this episode. I'm Megan McCarty-Carino, and that's Marketplace Tech. This is APM.
21: 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On the next Fresh Air, Jean Smart talks about the evolution of her character from a power-hungry, fame-chasing comedian to a woman finally finding her peace inside herself. 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

0: 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I'm Steve Inskeep.
1: Henry Martinez. The future of Head Start is uncertain. The Early Education and Anti-Poverty Program is more than 60 years old, and recently it has been the target for funding cuts. The Department of Health and Human Services says new rules are coming this week, but called information that was leaked to some media organizations incomplete and misleading. NPR education reporter Sequoia Carrillo joins us to talk through what all of this could mean for parents and educators. So Sequoia, now for those who do not have experience with Head Start, what is it exactly and who does it serve?
2: So Head Start provides preschool, meals, and a whole host of support services for low-income children and families. It was started in 1965 under then-President Lyndon B. Johnson as part of his war on poverty. The program serves nearly a million kids each year from birth to age five, both in urban centers but also in rural and remote locations. Kids experiencing homelessness and in the foster care system are automatically eligible, as well as children who fall at or below the federal poverty line. It's been going strong for a long time. It's now a $12 billion program that has enjoyed bipartisan support for much of its history. It is often cited as a success. Advocates say it bridges learning gaps for kids in a critical time of learning and development. But in recent years, it has also come under criticism by conservatives who say it's ineffective and full of red tape.
1: Okay, so what is known about what the Trump administration's plans are for it?
2: Some news outlets, including The Nation and The New York Times, reported last week, these reports have not been independently confirmed by NPR, that the Trump administration had drafted language to gut the 133-page standards guide for the program and reduce it to only a few pages. These standards include everything from safety guidelines. They spell out who's eligible for Head Start, and they even require that kids in the program brush their teeth once a day. The Department of Health and Human Services then issued a response to the news reports on X late Saturday night, saying there will be changes announced this week, but that the reports mischaracterized them. Yesterday, NPR asked for details and clarification, but their press office referred us back to that Saturday night post. We don't have the exact proposal yet, but we can look at the Conservative Heritage Foundation's past work and the blueprint it set out in Project 2025 that this administration has often followed, and there the message is very clear. Eliminate Head Start. Tommy Sheridan is the deputy director at the National Head Start Association, a nonpartisan group that advocates for the program. And he says they've been bracing for some kind of change for a long time.
3: We still have not seen a draft of the proposed comments, and we're anxiously waiting to see what is proposed, and we'll navigate that when it comes.
1: All right, so any idea when that might be, those changes?
2: So pretty much the one thing we do know for sure is that changing this kind of program takes a long time. Sheridan wanted to assure parents and teachers that Head Start is still operational and they are gearing up for the new school year. Even if the rules come out this week, like HHS suggested, it will kick off a months, if not a year-long process to seek public comment and talk to stakeholders. Sheridan's organization is preparing for whatever the proposed rule may be, but said we may be in for a long ride.
1: All right, that's NPR's Sequoia Carrillo. Thanks a lot.
0: Senator Mitch McConnell missed a Western Kentucky political event, the annual Fancy Farm Picnic. McConnell normally would have appeared before a big crowd, but he's recovering from a fall. Kentucky Public Radio's Sylvia Goodman was able to attend and spoke with voters about what they think of their senior U.S. senator.
4: The annual political picnic in Fancy Farm is an event that McConnell has attended for decades and helped convert from a picnic where Democrats dominated to one where they're praised for showing up. And Republican Party officials in West Kentucky attribute that massive change-up to one Mitch McConnell.
5: If you're thankful for Senator McConnell, can you please stand up and give some applause?
4: That was at the GOP breakfast the morning of the picnic, where party members gave the absent senator a 20-second standing ovation before playing a tribute to McConnell at Fancy Farm over the course of his four-decade-long career. There were the early days in the 80s.
6: As long as I'm in the Senate, Kentucky will have a voice instead of San Francisco and Martha's Vineyard.
4: All the way to 2025.
7: And I'm so happy that you can't find a Democrat with a flashlight anymore down here.
4: But McConnell missed what would have been his 31st Fancy Farm this year, and it's certainly not because of Senate business. The 84-year-old said in an emailed statement a week in advance he wouldn't make it because he's still recovering from the fall and bout of pneumonia that landed and kept him in the hospital for several weeks. That absence has led to wild speculation, internet memes, and increasingly insistent calls for transparency. As speakers took to the stage at Fancy Farm, the traditionally noisy hecklers broke out in their own chant. McConnell is set to leave office at the end of his term, and the race to replace him is in full swing. Some Western Kentuckians, like Democrat Colt Boddy, were adamant that McConnell owes his constituents answers.
7: You feel like you don't have to answer to the people because you feel like you're sort of seeing a coronation every time you go up for a re-election. You do still work for the people and you need to answer to them.
4: Others, like Republican Bree Snow, says she respects his privacy, but that Kentuckians need their full complement of congressmen.
8: We need someone in that position doing the work, but I would hate to say anything ugly about him.
4: Fancy Farm native Sarah Darnell says she almost always skips the political speaking part of the picnic, heading straight for the barbecue and bingo. But even she wants to know, what is going on with Mitch McConnell?
9: Some reporters should try to barge in see if he's still alive or if he's on life support or if he's really sitting there with his wife reading the paper.
4: Democratic Governor Andy Beshear has repeatedly called on McConnell to provide proof of his fitness to serve or resign, saying in one letter he sent in late July that, quote, Kentuckians are just asking you to be honest. McConnell's popularity has sunk significantly in his home state, driven in part by his feuds with President Donald Trump.
10: It's almost like McConnell's kind of a Democrat in sheep's clothing, like a rhino.
4: That's Gary Walters, one of the Republicans who drove in from Louisville to Fancy Farm. He said he's watched McConnell's career since before he was senator, but not voting with Trump all the time erased his conservative cred among the president's diehard fans. McConnell has so far rebuffed any interview requests, but says in emailed statements he is continuing to improve and hopes to return to Senate business. His term ends on January 3rd. I'm Sylvia Goodman in Fancy Farm, Kentucky.

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1: From the GPB Newsroom, I'm Devin Swald. Democratic candidates took to the stage at the state party's annual convention this weekend to energize delegates for the November campaign. More than 1,000 Democrats from across the state met in Savannah, confident in their resolve to make Keisha Lance Bottoms the next governor. The former Atlanta mayor headlined the convention, taking aim at her Republican challenger, healthcare executive Rick Jackson.
2: He may be running to be Trump's favorite governor, but I'm running to be yours.
1: Ahead of the speech, Jackson's campaign called Bottoms a dangerous radical. Last week, Democrats announced new field offices and field organizers hired for November. As NASA focuses on returning to the lunar surface, Georgia Tech researchers have synthesized their own moon rocks to better understand how things weather on the celestial body. GPB's Chase McGee has more.
3: The moon is more than 240,000 miles from Earth. It doesn't have an atmosphere or magnetic poles to protect it from the sun's wind, a stream of charged particles. As a result, the lunar surface is constantly pummeled by protons, and now Georgia Tech researchers can study how that process works in a lab. Roshan Trivedi is a PhD candidate at Georgia Tech. He says this research could help future humans create their own water on the moon.
4: There could potentially be a way to just either extract water from the moon or find our own way to create it on the moon itself.
3: He says it's as simple as hydrogen from the sun meeting the oxygen in moon rocks. Research from Georgia Tech could be used in future NASA Artemis missions. For GPB News, I'm Chase McGee.
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5: Live from NPR News in New York City, I'm Dwahli Saikautau. The Senate Judiciary Committee is set to vote today on Todd Blanche's nomination for Attorney General after he met key demands from two Republican senators, one over a controversial fund, the other on Trump's taxes. NPR's Ryan Lucas has more on what Senators John Cornyn and Tom Tillis wanted.
6: Late Sunday, Blanche released two documents. One says it formally rescinds the order that created the anti-weaponization fund, meaning the fund is dead. The other purports to clarify the scope of the tax immunity deal, including that it only applies retroactively and only to Trump, two of his sons, and the Trump Organization. That said, legal experts say neither document that Blanche released is actually legally binding, and they don't provide the sort of ironclad guarantees that they purport to. But they are enough for Cornyn and Tillis.
5: NPR's Ryan Lucas reporting. Michigan's closely watched Democratic Senate primary is today. As Russ McNamara of Michigan Public Radio Network reports, the two candidates are taking differing paths in the race's final hours, and the winner may offer a glimpse into the future direction of the party.
7: The moderate Democrat, Congresswoman Haley Stevens, spent Monday in West Michigan trying to shore up support outside of metropolitan Detroit, where she has largely stayed. She's been getting by in her folksy charm and tens of millions in super PAC money.
8: Oh my gosh, I'm writing a love letter to Michigan and I'm having a blast, so something must be going well.
7: Speaking in Detroit, the city's former health officer, progressive Abdul El-Sayed, has made getting money out of politics one of the pillars of his campaign.
9: We need to believe that what we're fighting for is bigger than just one U.S. Senate seat.
7: It's the most expensive Democratic congressional primary in history. The winner will face Republican Mike Rogers, who lost to Democratic Senator Alyssa Slotkin 2 years ago. For NPR News, I'm Russ McNamara in Detroit.
5: Authorities in Spokane, Washington, have arrested a man suspected of arson in connection with one of three wildfires burning in and around the city. NPR's Kirk Siegler reports the blazes have burned hundreds of homes and displaced more than 60,000 people.
10: The Spokane County Sheriff's Office has arrested a suspect in connection with its investigation into the Old Trails Fire, the most destructive wildfire of the three burning in and around this eastern Washington city. Authorities say 37-year-old Aaron Farinacci, a convicted felon, was arrested at his home here without incident and is being charged with arson in the first degree. All three wildfires have displaced tens of thousands of people since last weekend and forced the evacuation of businesses, the VA hospital, and other healthcare facilities. Firefighters are trying to take advantage of a brief reprieve in the winds before another heat wave is forecast to arrive midweek. Kirk Siegler, NPR News, Spokane.
5: And this is NPR. Federal regulators have given the green light to Boeing's 737 MAX 7 jet. NPR's Joel Rose reports it's a big milestone for the aerospace giant after years of certification delays.
11: The Federal Aviation Administration has approved the smallest version of Boeing's best-selling 737 MAX line after years of review. At one point, Boeing expected the 737 MAX 7 to be approved.

0: dead apparently began after false viral Instagram and other social media posts suggested the border was opening up. The president of the world's third smallest country, the Pacific island of Nauru, population maybe around 12,000 people, wants the world to know its true name, Nauero, and its people, truer to its native language, will be De Nauero, instead of Nauruan. The Republic of Nauero is about the size of Washington, D.C., and was a former colony of Germany. 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
2: I'm Stan Deaton with the Georgia Historical Society. Organize and reform was Mary Ellen Peters' mantra long before unions adopted it. Nellie Peters was born in Atlanta in 1851. After her husband died, she became an active reformer. With seven children of her own, she was a fierce advocate of free kindergartens and hospitals, compulsory education, diversified farming, and the enforcement of child labor laws. Nellie Peters was on the board that organized the first free hospital in Atlanta. It became Grady Hospital. She served three terms as president of the Georgia Federation of Women's Clubs. As manager of her family's farm, she promoted agricultural experimentation. She ran food drives for wounded soldiers. In 1918, she convinced the University of Georgia to accept female students. She worked to get women admitted to the Georgia bar. The Atlanta Journal called her one of the leading women of the South, whose name was a synonym for charity, for love of humanity, for constructive citizenship. Nellie Peters' legacy still lives, long after her own life ended on August 4th, 1919, today in Georgia history.
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4: It's Morning Edition from NPR News. I'm Steve Inskeep in Washington, D.C.
5: And I'm A. Martinez in Culver City, California. Five states hold primary elections today. The marquee race will be in Michigan, where Democrats see holding an open Senate seat as essential to reclaiming the chamber.
4: First, Democrats decide where to place their bet. In a primary, they choose between two candidates to take on Republican Mike Rogers.
5: NPR congressional reporter Sam Greenglass joins us from Petoskey, Michigan. Sam, what's it been like on the campaign trail?
6: Hey, I've talked with maybe 50 voters in the last 2 weeks, from the Detroit River to Lake Michigan, at a UAW picnic, local Democratic clubs, community events, and it is hard to overstate how tense this race has become. And a big reason for that is because it has turned into this proxy for so many of the debates roiling the party right now. You know, establishment versus insurgent, further left versus more moderate.
5: So speaking of that, where do the two candidates sit on those lines?
6: There is Congresswoman Haley Stevens. She flipped a suburban House district in 2018 and has focused on her crossover appeal and support for Michigan manufacturing. She's got support from Michigan heavyweights like Governor Gretchen Whitmer.
7: You know, I'm just beating MAGA four times in my congressional races, and I'm passing laws, and I'm doing damn good work. We don't need wish lists. We need action now.
6: Stevens' opponent is former public health official Abdul El-Sayed. He's backed by the left's biggest stars like Senator Bernie Sanders and is running on Medicare for All and eliminating corporate money from politics. He has criticized millions of dollars from the pro-Israel lobby AIPAC flooding the race against him.
8: Problem too often with the Democratic Party is that we have an instinct to say the right thing, but we're bought off by the people who are on the side of doing the wrong thing. And so we're constantly hedging and pulling punches.
6: And so this race will test whether a candidate on the left, like El-Sayed, can prevail in a battleground state.
5: Sam, you mentioned all of these tensions. How would you describe the common theme in this race?
6: The prevailing feeling I am hearing is frustration, even anger. This is Alyssa Diebold, chair of the Macomb County Democrats.
9: People are pissed. Gas is expensive. Groceries are expensive. Healthcare is insane.
6: She says the voters hungry for change now are not always motivated by leftist politics. It's more demand for candidates who will buck the system, not do the same old, same old.

0: Okay, so how is that kind of filtering into how voters are thinking about their choice?
1: Yeah, so I met so many voters truly struggling with their vote. On a Lake Michigan beach, Elizabeth Schaefer told me, holding the seat is what matters.
2: Who has the best chance of beating the Republican? That's going to be my biggest priority.
1: But up the beach, Madison Miles decided she just didn't want to think that way anymore.
3: I just want to vote for who I think will be the best representative for me and my beliefs.
1: Now, pundits and politicians will try to make inferences from what happens in Michigan. One Democrat I talked to, Joel Rutherford, said none of this will matter in 2028 if Democrats win both chambers this fall and fail to deliver.
0: All right. Now, what else will you be watching today?
1: I'm also keeping tabs on primaries in Michigan's governor's race and several competitive House seats. It is also primary day in Kansas, Missouri, Washington, and Virginia. One race I'm watching is in the St. Louis area, where former Congresswoman Cori Bush is challenging Representative Wesley Bell from the left. Another test of how much an anti-establishment mood is powering this political moment.
0: That's NPR congressional reporter Sam Greenglass in Michigan. Sam, thanks.
1: You're welcome.
4: Larry Sabato is watching today's primaries, as he has watched many over the years. He directs the University of Virginia Center for Politics. Mr. Sabato, welcome back.
5: Thank you, Steve.
4: What thoughts did you have as you listened to some of the voters Sam was talking with there?
5: I think it well represented what's really at stake across the country, but particularly in the Michigan Senate race, which is a divide that we've seen many times over the years between establishment Democrats who focus on winning in November and anti-establishment Democrats who are angry at fill in the blank, certainly gas prices, food prices, and Donald Trump himself, people who focus on what they're opposed to and want to nominate someone they believe in.
4: I am curious if you think that we should still be thinking about the two categories in the same way there, the electable person versus the angry person. Is it possible, which I think some on the left might feel, that the angry person is the electable person?
5: Well, there is a lot of that sentiment. And you know, Steve, if this turns into any kind of a blue wave, then you will have lots of people from the anti-establishment wing of the party, from the progressive wing, winning in November, even though they may have been written off in the summer. We've seen that many times in both parties. So anger sometimes can propel a larger turnout, which in a midterm election can produce results.
4: I'm also thinking about what I guess experts like you would call the fundamentals. I mean, people have a certain view of the economy right now. People know who the president is. People definitely have opinions about the president. Does it really matter who the Democratic nominee is in Michigan?
5: It matters to a certain degree. I think it does affect the margins of the electorate, and that can matter in a close race. But see, that's the key. Will these races be close by November, or will, as you say, the fundamentals have driven the election strongly in one direction or the other? If we've got fundamentals pushing things toward the edge, pushing things toward a wave, then I think people's emotions take control, and some of the principles that we associate with midterm elections may not apply this year.
4: I get the impression that people on the political left, Democratic Socialists and others, are thinking about primaries a little bit the way that President Trump has been thinking about primaries. If he wins the primary, it's a divided country, and he's got a good chance of winning the general, period.
5: Yes, that's the way we are today. That's the way Americans are. We used to be very pragmatic in our voting. There were decades when we voted pragmatically in both parties. I'm not going to say those days are gone, but they're ebbing.
4: Does the mainstream have any game left on the Democratic side?
5: The mainstream has more money. The mainstream often has the elected officials. Notice most of the elected officials, the senior people in the Democratic Party in Michigan and elsewhere, have supported Haley Stevens and not Abdul El-Sayed. But is that enough anymore? Is it enough in a year when anger and disaffection is driving politics in America? Well, we'll find out.
4: Could you give me an assessment of the Republican candidate who does not face a real primary challenge, as I understand it? Mike Rogers, former member of Congress, now seeking a Senate seat. How does he match up with the moment for Michigan?
5: Well, he's followed the old rule that if your opponent is committing suicide or you think the opponent is committing suicide, then you don't interfere. He's been very quiet. He nearly won the other Senate seat in 2024, just a few thousand votes away from victory then. However, it's a different year. Donald Trump carried Michigan reasonably handily in 2024, and that helped Mike Rogers. Well, this year in Michigan, as well as in all but a handful of American states, Donald Trump is well below 50% popularity. So, again, very different situation. If he runs the same campaign he ran in 2024, he'll lose. We'll see how he adjusts to the new realities as we go forth into the fall.
4: Let me zoom out from the map of Michigan to the map of the United States. I'm sure you're thinking and reassessing with each new round of primaries how the fall looks like, who is favored. We have thought Democrats are favored to win the House and that Republicans are favored to keep the Senate, but Democrats have a narrow path. How are you feeling about the odds for the fall right now?
5: I think they've been moving in a Democratic direction, certainly in the House. You wouldn't know it by reading the headlines or looking at the daily news ticker. But the basic underlying principle to midterm elections is people have a chance to react to the incumbent administration and send their tentative verdict. And so that's what they're doing for the House. For the Senate, opinions, well-informed opinions, differ greatly here. But I think, again, Democrats are on the field to actually win the Senate. Whether they'll do it depends on what happens between now and November.
4: You still see about, I don't know, five, six states of which Democrats have to prevail in almost all of them to get a majority?
5: Yes, they don't have to prevail in all of them, but they're going to have to do well in states Donald Trump carried by more than 10 points, at least in a couple of cases, and that isn't easy.
4: Larry Sabato of the University of Virginia, thanks.
5: Thank you.
0: The U.S. government has so far paid out more than $80 billion in tariff refunds since the Supreme Court struck down President Trump's Liberation Day tariffs earlier this year. One company with a big refund is Apple. And as NPR's John Ruwitch reports, it's planning to do something with that money that a lot of smaller companies can't.
6: Apple says the tariff refund added about 2 percentage points to its gross margin. But how much is that? We did some math, and it's about $2.2 billion. Apple declined to comment, but on an earnings call last week, CEO Tim Cook was explicit about what Apple will do with the money.
7: Last year, we made a $600 billion commitment to the U.S. over 4 years. And now, as we said before, we plan to reinvest the tariff refunds we've received into the U.S.
6: The company is trying to shift its supply chains to the states. Dan Anthony tracks refunds at a small business group called We Pay the Tariffs that's critical of the import taxes. He says a recent survey his group did shows that, unlike Apple, many businesses are using their refunds just to stay afloat.
8: The biggest two things that got flagged were paying down debt, so essentially trying to get out of the hole they got themselves into to keep making tariff payments, and rebuilding inventory.
6: He says nearly half of the 241 businesses surveyed said they had increased lines of credit or took fresh debt to survive the tariffs. Many cut costs by laying staff off. He says the government is due to update the amount it's refunded so far, but the Trump administration launched fresh tariffs in July, complicating the outlook for businesses.
8: There is a reluctance to invest in U.S. manufacturing or really anywhere, because they just don't know when are these things going to change again.
6: For now, he says, even with refunds, many companies are staying in a defensive crouch. John Ruwitch, NPR News.
0: And a note, Apple is a financial supporter of NPR. 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
0: I'm Martinez.
17: And I'm Michelle Martin. Remember, a mind is a terrible thing to waste? That's the iconic ad campaign from the 1970s for the United Negro College Fund, an organization of private, historically black colleges and universities. Michael Lomax didn't come up with that phrase, but he's worked to make it a reality for the last 22 years as president and CEO of UNCF, which has helped hundreds of thousands of students access higher education at institutions across the country. The UNCF announced he will retire at the end of the coming academic year, so I thought this would be a good time to ask him about this exciting and tumultuous time for HBCUs. Enrollment and donations are up at many institutions, but the Trump administration is putting intense pressure on programs that serve minority students.
18: These institutions have tremendous economic impact. They move people from the bottom of the socioeconomic ladder to the middle, to the top rungs. That's good for America. That's the kind of work that we do.
17: He says UNCF has made that case for HBCUs to lawmakers of both parties.
18: When we had Democrats in the White House and when we've had Republicans in the White House, we've tried to tell a story at UNCF that HBCUs are nonpartisan and that they're really American institutions which benefit our nation writ large.
17: President Trump, in his first term, met with presidents of HBCUs, you know, early. I mean, it was controversial because the meeting was set shortly after that demonstration in Charlottesville, Virginia, where these neo-Nazis were, you know, marching through the streets, and there were some calls to cancel the meeting. You did go to the meeting. What was that like?
18: Well, it was a little different from other meetings I've had in the Oval Office over, you know, the 50 years I've been in education. President Trump was very engaging. His team members, some of whom remain with him, were somewhat curious, and it was a bit of a free-for-all, not quite as structured as meetings have been with him since then. I'll just tell you that every time I've been in the Oval Office, I've been treated with respect. There's been clear understanding of why I am there, what it is we're trying to achieve in behalf of the institutions we represent, and we've had a good ear and a lot of support, frankly.
17: Has the second Trump administration been as engaged with the HBCUs as it was in the first?
18: Well, it does so differently. I mean, he's got people who know more about the sector than they did in the first term. We have met regularly with the Secretary of Education. We meet regularly with members of the president's team. And They know what our priorities are, and they've been responsive.
17: What are your priorities?
18: Well, our priorities are strong federal funding in several categories. One of them is block grants that go to the institutions. And so all I can do is say that we've made the case to the president. He's heard what we have to say. He has provided support. Because of the increase in the number of people who want to attend these institutions, we've got to build more infrastructure.
17: Why do you think it is, though, that so many of the HBCUs have seen this surge in applications? There are those who argue that it's in part because some of these historically or predominantly white institutions are now viewed as hostile in ways that they were not previously, have not been viewed in recent years. You think that's true, too?
18: I would say that the tolerance for being in, you know, accepted but not brought into the community fully is not as great for this new generation as it was in my generation. I was taught to conform, to meet the expectations when I went from Morehouse to Columbia to Emory. This new generation of students says, meet me where I am, embrace me where I am, and make me a part of the community. And I think that's a challenge to a lot of institutions that's quite different. So I don't think they're more egregiously discriminatory, but I don't think they are the same kind of nurturing and embracing environment that many students want and that they find at HBCUs.
17: Speaking of challenges, as you and I are speaking now, it's been in the news, this issue around Howard University. Approximately 500 students who had been enrolled were informed very recently that they have been unenrolled because they didn't meet certain payment requirements to enroll. Some of these parents and students argued that the HBCUs have a higher obligation to work with students, particularly first-generation students, than other institutions do. Yeah. In the spirit of fairness, I mean, the institution says, I mean, Howard says it has worked with many of these students and that about half of the students who were previously unenrolled will now be re-enrolled so that they've resolved their issue. But what do you make of that?
18: Well, let me just say, I'm going to speak now, Michelle, as a Howard dad and a Howard granddad, and my granddaughter just graduated last spring. So I can tell you that Howard University communicates with families and students. The reality is that Howard, just like everybody else, has to pay their bills. And the people who attend the institution have to pay theirs. The truth is, getting students to be able to pay because they are good students and they meet all of the academic requirements, they've got to meet the financial ones. And it's much harder to meet those financial ones because the federal government doesn't have, I think, a really good loan policy for students who will need financial support. I don't like students to get into deep debt, but if they can't make their family payments, they've got to have a way of borrowing effectively. And Howard and all these institutions, they can't operate without their revenues.
17: So what made this the right time for you to step away from this job?
18: I turned 79 this year. When I step away, I will turn 80 that year. Can I please have some time off? But I'm going to go work somewhere else, I hope. Hint, hint, hint, to be able to go back to where I started this at Morehouse College.
17: Teaching.
18: And I want to do what I think all people should be asked to do, share their wisdom, their experiences, and prepare the next generation.
17: That is Michael Lomax. He is the president and CEO of UNCF. Mr. Lomax, thank you so much for joining us, and congratulations on your tenure.
18: Thank you, Michelle.
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19: You're listening to Morning Edition on GPB. Good morning, I'm Pamela Kirkland. Coming up, NPR Steve Inskeep speaks with the New York Times' Shane Goldmacher about a missing chapter of the Democratic National Committee's report on Donald Trump's 2024 election win. We'll hear more coming up in about 15 minutes on Morning Edition right here on GPB. Georgia News and NPR News headlines are next.
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2: From NPR News in Washington, I'm Dave Mattingly. President Trump says he's giving Iran one last chance to reach a deal to end the war before the U.S. escalates airstrikes in the Middle East. Iran insists it's not holding direct talks with the U.S., but does acknowledge having discussions with Oman, focused on the Strait of Hormuz. A cargo ship in the strait reports being hit overnight. Tensions over Iran and the ongoing war between Russia and Ukraine continue to weigh on energy prices. NPR's Camila Domonoske reports.
21: Brent crude, the global benchmark for crude oil, had been trading around $90 a barrel late last week. After President Trump posted online about the perimeters of a deal to totally reopen the Strait of Hormuz, prices dropped by more than $5. Gasoline prices have barely budged, though, with the national average around $4.10 a gallon, according to AAA. Analysts at the app Gas Buddy say that between the war with Iran and Ukraine attacking Russian refineries, U.S. gasoline prices could set a new record for August, while remaining well below their all-time highs in 2022. Camila Domonoske, NPR News.
2: The Senate Judiciary Committee is scheduled to vote today on Todd Blanche's nomination to be Attorney General. Blanche is expected to make it out of committee after issuing an order to rescind President Trump's anti-weaponization fund, satisfying two Republicans on the panel. This is NPR News.
22: Live from the GPB newsroom, I'm Devins Wald. Savannah police and state authorities are investigating six employees of the Savannah Police Department for possible misuse of the city's Flock camera system. The department said yesterday that the four officers and two staffers are accused of using the cameras to search for information on personal acquaintances and family members. Savannah Police Chief Lenny Gunther told reporters such misuse will not be tolerated.
23: The public places a tremendous amount of trust in us. And that trust must be earned every single day.
22: Another Georgia law enforcement agency, the Bibb County Sheriff's Office, says its recent monthly audit of the county Flock system returned three queries tagged as problematic by Flock's own auditing algorithm. The queries are still under investigation, and while no disciplinary action has yet been taken against the Bibb County deputies involved, they have been temporarily locked out of the system. A new charter school in Atlanta is partnering with Grady Health Systems to train the next generation of healthcare workers. GPB's Sophie Gratis reports.
24: Charter schools are gaining popularity. Georgia lawmakers this year approved nearly $250 million in added funding for the State Charter School Commission to improve existing schools and plan new ones.
25: Uniform pickups, you guys can see the uniforms.
24: The Academy for Innovation in Medicine is one of those new schools with startup funds from the state.
26: We're waiting on our hospital bed has been delayed. But
24: Christy Beam is the founder of the Academy.
26: Our hands-on model, our very career-connected model, the lab simulations really speaks to a lot of families, I think.
24: Last week, the school welcomed its first class, 180 students to fill 6th and 9th grade. Students will graduate with a high school diploma and associate's degree focused on STEM education and health sciences.
26: We're seeing too many kids graduate from college with debt, without marketable skills, with either unemployed or underemployed, and that's what we are here to fix.
24: Clinical and job training for students hinges on a partnership with Grady, which runs Atlanta's biggest hospital. Workforce shortages there will guide what learning pathways students are offered, like nursing, radiology, or emergency medicine. For GPB News, I'm Sophie Gratis in Atlanta.
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4: 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I'm Steve Inskeep in Washington, D.C.
0: And I'm A. Martinez in Culver City, California. Authorities in Spokane, Washington have a man in custody on arson charges in connection with the Old Trails fire. It's one of three out-of-control wildfires that have burned hundreds of homes. We've got NPR's Kirk Sigler on the line from Spokane. Kirk, tell us more about this arrest.
1: Well, the sheriff's office says it's arrested a suspect, a 37-year-old Spokane man. He's a convicted felon. It's part of their investigation into the origins of the Old Trails fire. It's the most destructive wildfire of the three burning here in and around the city right now. The suspect's name is Aaron Farinacci. He was arrested, we're told, without incident, being charged with first-degree arson. And this is a significant development. I mean, combined, these three fires have displaced tens of thousands of people since last weekend, which is just extraordinary for a city of this size.
0: Now, you're across the street from the downtown Spokane Convention Center. That's been transformed into a Red Cross shelter.
1: Right. There have been dozens of people sleeping inside on cots. There's just a lot of need. They're looking to expand the shelter. And it's also not just residents having to flee these neighborhoods. We're talking about the evacuation of businesses, the entire VA hospital campus. You know, I've been watching people coming in here on buses from nursing homes, elder care facilities. I met Charlie Patrick, who's 54 and disabled, and she's struggling with the dense smoke here in Spokane. It's brutal. And just listen as she chokes back tears, saying she doesn't know if she has an apartment to even go home to.
3: I hope so, because I don't want to be homeless. I hope it's still there. I have a lot of memories, pictures and stuff of my family that I can't get back.
0: Wow. Any idea when people might be allowed back in?
1: Well, some have just to check on things. It could be days, though, maybe weeks. It just depends on what these fires do. It's a very tenuous situation. One minute, the winds will pick back up. They'll shift direction and start threatening neighborhoods again. You know, these are the major urban wildfires we've come to dread and know all too well. It's not the level of destruction just yet, like we saw in Los Angeles last year, but it's a big worry here in Spokane. You've got fires that started out in the wildlands outside the city. Wind brings them into these neighborhoods. And the structures themselves, the houses, just create the fuel for the fires to spread. Longtime locals like Deborah Curran are shocked. You know, until this last weekend, the idea of evacuating from a wildfire in the city hadn't really been on her mind.
5: Obviously, we've had wildfire seasons a lot, and I never, because we live so inward in the city, I never ever imagined us having to be a level 3 evacuation.
0: Yeah, and she sounds exactly like someone who has lived in Altadena or in Palisades, might have thought, in the last couple of years.
1: Exactly.
0: But given the Western drought, I mean, is this on the radar of city officials?
1: Well, here, fire officials have been warning about this and worried about this very thing happening for years. I mean, I remember being up here a decade or so ago doing a story about them planning about this very situation happening. And like a lot of American cities, even here in the Pacific Northwest, Spokane's been built out in what's known as the wildland urban interface. You've got these dense stands of ponderosa pine forests next to the gas stations, the mall, the Costco, and they're just towering their presence in so many neighborhoods. And right now, with climate change and coming off the winter that we just had, the extremely dry and warm, these forests and brush are just dry and flammable. It's only being made worse by climate change, and everyone across the region is worried right now, and it's only early August.
0: That is NPR's Kirk Sigler in Spokane, Washington. Kirk, thanks.
1: You're welcome.
4: Health officials in Michigan say two people have died as part of the outbreak of cyclosporiasis. That's the foodborne illness that has affected people across this country. Michigan has more than 11,000 reported cases, more than any other state, and almost 200 hospitalizations. Kate Wells is following all of this for our partner KFF Health News. Kate, good morning.
7: Good morning.
4: What have you learned about the two people who've died?
7: We don't know a lot at this point. We know that these were both patients who had underlying health conditions, that they may have been impacted by cyclosporiasis and dehydration. We also know that they both got sick before the mid-July recall of lettuce from Taylor Farms. That's the California-based grower. The state health officials are also stressing that cyclosporiasis is not generally life-threatening, that these kinds of deaths are rare. We do want to be careful, though, at this point, because we just don't know to what degree cyclosporiasis was a factor in these deaths. But we are talking about an illness here that, if it is not treated, it can be really prolonged. It can recur after it seems like gets over. And of course, the biggest impact are on the most vulnerable people, infants, older adults, people with compromised immune systems.
4: I'm just listening to little bits of what you're saying there, where you say that these were people with underlying health conditions. I guess that is why authorities would emphasize this is not necessarily a fatal disease. These were people who are on the edge to begin with, is what they're saying. Is that right?
7: We don't know. We're getting very little information at this point. It's not unusual that the people who would die from a foodborne illness would have an underlying health condition, but I mean, that is a lot of people we're talking about here with compromised immune systems, and we just do not have a lot of information about these deaths right now. We do know that there are several outbreaks happening at this point. They're not necessarily connected to each other. The FDA says Michigan's part of a 9-state outbreak, but we really have just got local public health nurses here walking through with people everything that they have eaten in great detail. I mean, we're talking about going back 2 weeks to when these symptoms started, and just putting enormous number of hours into trying to trace the source here.
4: Yeah, which is challenging. You said that this 9-state outbreak is linked in part to lettuce, but these people who died seem to have become sick before they could have eaten the lettuce. So is there anything really known about where this parasite is coming from?
7: So they could have eaten the lettuce. We don't know because they were sickened before of the recall.
4: Oh, before the recall. Got it. Go on.
7: Before the recall. Yep. And some people, they've been avoiding lettuce. Some people have been, avoiding Taco Bell. There's only been one FDA-linked voluntary recall at this point. That is the Taylor Farms one. That's the iceberg lettuce that was grown in Mexico. It was then sold at stores like Walmart and Taco Bell, and it was distributed under a bunch of brand names in at least 27 states. But that does not give us a clear answer for what's causing this in all of the other states. I mean, we've got 45 states with cases at this point. And at the state level, you've got health officials that are saying don't rule out other possible sources here. You're seeing North Carolina mention parsley, cilantro. I think it just feels very confusing to a lot of people now, including health officials.
4: What are health officials telling people to do? How can people protect themselves, if at all?
7: Well, so people here in Michigan are telling health officials here are saying, look, this does seem to be linked to the lettuce, but they're not ruling out those other possible sources. And they're continuing to do these kind of in-depth investigations with each case, trying to figure out what some common threads could be.
4: Okay. Kate Wells with our partner KFF Health News. Thanks so much.
7: Thank you.

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2: This is GPB. I'm Pamela Kirkland. One of Atlanta's last remaining Victorian mansions is back on the market. The Rufus M. Rose House on Peachtree Street is listed for just under $2.6 million. Built in 1901, the Queen Anne-style home is listed on the National Register of Historic Places and is one of only two Victorian mansions still standing on Peachtree. The home has been vacant for years and needs extensive renovations, but the property qualifies for state and federal historic preservation tax credits. Coming up on Morning Edition, Wall Street is demanding a little more to finance America's future, and that could make borrowing more expensive for everyone. We'll have that story and more business news coming up in less than 10 minutes on the Marketplace Morning Report. 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
3: Far out in the Pacific Ocean, more than a million square miles of ocean are federally protected. Now the Trump administration is opening some of those areas to commercial fishing.
4: These places are just so special and so unique that it's really incumbent upon us to make sure that they're here for future generations.
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0: It's Morning Edition from NPR News. I'm Steve Inskeep.
7: And I'm A. Martinez. The Democratic National Committee's report into how Democrats lost the 2024 election to Donald Trump, first released in May, was missing a key chapter. That's what the chapter's author told the New York Times. And the newspaper's national political correspondent, Shane Goldmacher, he is here now to discuss. So, Shane, what's actually in this missing chapter?
8: Yeah, so the report that the party released back in May, they said was a flawed report. And they were releasing it after months of pressure to just get out a document because there was these questions, what were you hiding by not releasing this chapter? And now the author said, even in that effort at transparency, what they've released doesn't actually release everything he turned in. And this so-called missing chapter has a few things. The number one is that it brings up Joe Biden's decision to run in the first place, which was sort of conspicuously absent from what the party had put out. And it labels this as probably the single point of failure for 2024 with a question mark, right? But raises this question. I think most notably, it goes after the role of political strategists leading the Democratic Party who have become, quote, generationally wealthy, and whether that wealth disconnects them from the needs of the voters whose votes the Democrats have needed. And the author, Paul Rivera, wrote that people trying to change that system, quote, keep banging their heads up against a system proven to be inflexible and self-enriching.
7: So, Shane, all of what you just said is something I think everyone has been discussing for years and years openly. Why would all this be so sensitive?
8: Yeah, so what's interesting is not just what's in the chapter, but how it's come to be. So, again, the party chairman, Ken Martin, had said at the beginning of last year when he got the job, we need to look back and figure out what went wrong in 2024 to make sure we never make those mistakes again as a Democratic Party. And then at the end of last year, he said, actually, we've started winning all these elections. We're not going to release a report. And there was these months of pressure that build up. And so he put out this draft report saying, we never finished this. We disavowed this document. But like, here's what we have. So, you know, we're not hiding anything. And so he says he, in fact, never got this chapter from the author. And it's really a twisted tale where the author says he handed it to him in a printed binder. The chairman says he didn't get it. And the whole thing is both about the contents and about this remarkable breach between the head of the Democratic Party in America and the guy he had empowered and entrusted to write this report.
7: And Martin and Rivera are the only ones that really know what went down between them, right? Because
8: yes, so much of this took place just between the two of them. It gets into the deleting policies of the Democratic National Committee's email, which for security purposes are gone every 30 days. And so it comes down to the story that this guy turned in this chapter and he provided a copy with to me that was dated from that date 6 months ago. And the party chairman says he never saw it. And other officials said they never got anything along these lines by email either.
7: Not too much time to go before the midterm, Shane. Do you expect Ken Martin to be replaced before then?
8: You know, he's faced a lot of pressure, chiefly because the Democratic Party has such a financial gap to the Republicans. But right now, he continues to make support of the one group that he most needs, which is the Democratic National Committee. But the big test is going to come from donors and whether they give enough money for the party to compete with the Republicans.
7: That's Shane Goldmacher of the New York Times. Shane, thanks a lot.
8: Thank you.
7: This is Morning Edition from NPR News. I'm A. Martinez.
0: And I'm Steve Inskeep.
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2: This is Morning Edition on GPB. I'm Pamela Kirkland. Democratic candidates took to the stage at the state party's annual convention this weekend to energize delegates for the November campaign. More than 1,000 Democrats from across the state met in Savannah, confident in their resolve to make Keisha Lance Bottoms the next governor. The former Atlanta mayor headlined the convention, taking aim at her Republican challenger, healthcare executive Rick Jackson.
9: He may be running to be Trump's favorite governor, but I'm running to be yours.
2: Ahead of the speech, Jackson's campaign called Bottoms a dangerous radical. Last week, Democrats announced new field offices and field organizers hired for November. Coming up, the Senate Judiciary Committee is expected to vote on Todd Blanche's nomination for Attorney General after Blanche assuaged concerns from two Republican senators. We'll have more on that coming up in 15 minutes right here on Morning Edition on GPB. The Marketplace Morning Report is coming up next.
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11: It's primary day in several states after months of ads and tens of millions of dollars in political spending. A check in on how money is flowing this campaign season.
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11: From Marketplace in Washington, I'm Kimberly Adams. Seven states are set to hold primary elections this week. Polls open today in Washington, Kansas, Virginia, Missouri, and Michigan, where spending has poured into the primary. Brendan Glavin is director of Insights at Open Secrets, which tracks money in politics. He says outside groups spent about $75 million in the Michigan primary. One race has drawn particular attention, the Democratic Senate primary, where U.S.-Israel relations organizations have become a source of tension.
13: You know, the United Democracy Project, plus some other groups affiliated with AIPAC, have been big, big spenders all year. But with this race in particular, it's a real hot button issue, and that's been driving a lot of the spending.
11: More broadly, in races across the nation so far this campaign season, Glavin says Democratic candidates have generally raised more, while Republican Party committees currently have more money available to help their candidates. Another major factor, President Trump's Political Action Committee.
13: The big X factor is Donald Trump's, the MAGA Inc. super PAC has $400 million in the bank, and that money is all available to be spent on these elections.
11: He says Democratic candidates don't have a counterpart to that right now. This is the first major election cycle since the Supreme Court struck down federal limits on coordinated campaign spending at the end of June, but Glavin says it's still too early to know how much that decision will affect fundraising. Next week, Connecticut, Minnesota, Vermont, and Wisconsin hold their primaries. We'll keep an eye on those races as well. Let's do the numbers. The FTSE in London is up 0.3%. Dow, S&P, and NASDAQ futures are up in the 0.1% to 0.7% range, with the Dow future up 171 points. The 10-year Treasury yield is up at 4.69%. Oil prices are up almost 2% this morning, with Brent crude trading at almost $86 a barrel.
14: 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Horizon3.ai.
11: When the Trump administration made massive cuts to the federal workforce, remember DOGE, Maryland, which is right next to us here in D.C., was hit hard. It lost close to 25,000 federal jobs last year, more than any other state. To help out their neighbors, some Marylanders have formed a kind of club where the goal is to redistribute money. Marketplace's Stephanie Hughes reports.
15: Last spring, Finnan Adamson was job hunting in Baltimore. He had recently graduated with a master's from the School of Public Health at Johns Hopkins, but there wasn't a lot doing in public health at the time.
16: You know, with the big cuts to the public health agencies, there were a lot of out-of-work public health professionals who were, you know, more qualified than me for a lot of the jobs I was interested in.
15: Then Adamson learned about a new kind of club where another member would give him some money each month, $180 or so, while he didn't have any.
16: It was like a small relief valve to get some money for groceries, mostly.
15: Adamson had become a member of the Community Guaranteed Income Club. It was started last year by his friend, Alex Zhu, another Marylander, who was inspired by the concept of universal basic income.
17: We've been running for over a year now, and we have helped redistribute over $20,000.
15: The club's 54 members each self-report their monthly income, subtract taxes and student loan payments, and then the club uses a formula to redistribute the money.
17: We calculate the average, and the people who make above the average send money to the people who make below the average, and we tell them who to send to.
15: Right now, the member with the highest income makes about $10,000 a month post-tax. That person's sending out $700, split between multiple people. Members with no money coming in each get about $200 a month. And some have incomes that vary. That includes singer Elisheva Prant. Here she is performing at an event in D.C. this spring. Prant gets paid for about half of her performance gigs. This one, for example, was unpaid. She also works as a teacher.
18: My voice teaching is pretty consistent, but my performance work is not.
15: In months where she has more performance gigs lined up, Prant usually gives money, about 80 bucks or so. And when she doesn't, she gets it, up to $100.
18: It's just been a little bit more of a cushion. That money I like intend to go toward groceries.
15: Most UBI programs have been experimental, but a more consistent income is one of the main benefits, says Stacia West, a professor at the University of Tennessee.
19: When that income volatility is smoothed, we often see reductions in things like anxiety and depression.
15: One of West's studies found people also had more time and energy to look for jobs. And in Baltimore, some club members found jobs and turned from being receivers to givers. That includes Finn and Adamson, who found work last summer.
16: I have enough money to live, and it feels good to like give back to some friends.
15: However, he's planning to leave the club. He thinks the $180 he's giving each month could go farther if he gives it to someone in a less wealthy country. Also, as the club's grown, he doesn't know as many of the people he's helping out.
16: So I do want to be able to like give to friends who I know who are struggling.
15: Other members have left for different reasons, and this does create a challenge for the club. Right now, there's a wait list to join for people who make less money and a constant hunt for people who can give it. In Baltimore, I'm Stephanie Hughes for Marketplace.
11: And the biggest names in AI are headed to the White House today. Meta, Anthropic, OpenAI, and Google will meet with officials to discuss the government safety testing their most advanced AI models. This comes days after Anthropic admitted its AI breached three more private companies during testing. The White House has not provided details on how the tests will be conducted or how the results will be reported. Our producers are Emma Condon, Tamar Fagan, Ashley Rodriguez, Ariana Rosas, and Erica Soderstrom. Our senior producer is Alex Schroeder. Our supervising senior producer is Meredith Garrison-Morby. And in Washington, I'm Kimberly Adams with the Marketplace Morning Report. From APM, American Public Media.
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20: Live from the GPB newsroom, I'm Devins Wald. A Metro Atlanta water system says it's investigating unauthorized cyber activity that may have caused or contributed to utilities disruption last week. The Clayton County Water Authority said yesterday it experienced a temporary disruption on July 27th to a portion of its operational systems and water service in parts of North Clayton County. Water service was restored within hours. The authority contacted state and federal partners, including the FBI, to investigate the incident. As NASA focuses on returning to the lunar surface, Georgia Tech researchers have synthesized their own moon rocks to better understand how things weather on the celestial body. GPB's Chase McGee has more.
21: The moon is more than 240,000 miles from Earth. It doesn't have an atmosphere or magnetic poles to protect it from the sun's wind, a stream of charged particles. As a result, the lunar surface is constantly pummeled by protons, and now Georgia Tech researchers can study how that process works in a lab. Roshan Trivedi is a PhD candidate at Georgia Tech. He says this research could help future humans create their own water on the moon.
22: There could potentially be a way to just either extract water from the moon or find our own way to create it on the moon itself.
21: He says it's as simple as hydrogen from the sun meeting the oxygen in moon rocks. Research from Georgia Tech could be used in future NASA Artemis missions. For GPB News, I'm Chase McGee.
20: It's 76 degrees in Atlanta, 74 degrees in Macon, and 77 degrees in Savannah. The National Weather Service says thunderstorms are possible for much of north and central Georgia today. 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
23: Live from NPR News in New York City, I'm Dwahali Saikautau. Michigan Democrats are voting today for an open Senate seat that could signal the future direction of the party and possibly shape the battle for control of the chamber this fall. NPR's Sam Greenglass reports the primary is seen as a test of how farther left-leaning candidates looking to disrupt the status quo will fare in a battleground state.
24: Epidemiologist Abdul El-Sayed has the backing of Vermont Senator Bernie Sanders, who won the Michigan primary in 2016. El-Sayed has made criticism of corporate money in politics central.
25: The problem too often with the Democratic Party is that we have an instinct to say the right thing, but we're bought off by the people who are on the side of doing the wrong thing.
24: Congresswoman Haley Stevens got late endorsements from Michigan heavyweights like Governor Gretchen Whitmer and retiring Senator Gary Peters.
26: You know, I'm just beating MAGA four times in my congressional races, and I'm passing laws, and I'm doing damn good work.
24: Whoever wins will face former Republican Congressman Mike Rogers this fall. Sam Greenglass, NPR News, Farmington Hills, Michigan.
23: Senate Democrats are releasing a report this morning suggesting that big U.S. banks had concerns for years about money moves made by suspected sex trafficker Jeffrey Epstein. But NPR's Scott Horsley reports the banks are accused of keeping those worries to themselves until after Epstein was arrested.
0: The report from Democrats on the Senate Finance Committee says more than a dozen bankers at J.P. Morgan Chase, Bank of America, and Deutsche Bank raised red flags about the money that Epstein was moving around the world. But in most cases, bankers failed to alert the Treasury Department until Epstein was charged with sex trafficking in 2019. Under the Bank Secrecy Act, bankers are supposed to notify the government whenever they suspect a client is moving funds to launder money or carry out other illegal activities. Committee Democrats want the Justice Department to investigate why suspicious activity reports were not filed about Epstein in a more timely manner. They also want to tighten reporting requirements in the future. Scott Horsley, NPR News, Washington.
23: The U.S. Attorney for the District of Columbia, Jeanine Pirro, met with President Trump at the White House yesterday, shortly after he told reporters that he was unhappy with her decision to drop charges against a former Olympic athlete accused of vandalizing the Lincoln Memorial reflecting pool.
4: We weren't necessarily thrilled with the contractor, but they did a job and they were fixing any problems. But then it got carried away because the judge was extremely unfriendly to Jeanine. And frankly, I think she choked.
23: Pirro's decision put her at odds against Trump, a longtime political ally and Trump appointee. The president has not said if he would remove her for Friday's court filing. You're listening to NPR News from New York City. An Israeli official is rejecting criticism from President Trump's Board of Peace envoy, saying Israel must continue to attack Hamas during what was supposed to be a 10-month ceasefire. NPR's Frank Langfitt has the latest from Tel Aviv.
5: Board of Peace envoy Nikolai Mladenov wrote the following on X on Sunday. Quote, 2 days of strikes across Gaza have killed civilians and destroyed medical supplies that people depend on, end quote. But Ron Spielman, the Israeli Prime Minister's office spokesman, said Israel must keep attacking Hamas to weaken it further.
6: Just like in any country when they're facing an enemy who wants to kill them, the very first step is removing the ability of that enemy to harm you.
5: The disagreement highlights the different goals of Israeli Prime Minister Benjamin Netanyahu and President Trump, who's seeking a rapid end to the war. More than 73,000 people have been killed in Gaza during the fighting, according to the Gaza Health Ministry. Frank Langfitt, NPR News, Tel Aviv.
23: The highest temperature

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3: 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I'm Pamela Kirkland. 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
5: It's Morning Edition from NPR News. I'm Steve Inskeep in Washington, D.C.
6: And I'm A. Martinez in Culver City, California. The Senate Judiciary Committee is expected to vote today on Todd Blanche's nomination for Attorney General.
5: This is a step toward Blanche's final confirmation, and he appears to have the majority now that two Republicans have said their objections have been addressed. Blanche made statements relating to a fund that could be paid to the president's political supporters and also a tax immunity deal. In a few moments, we'll hear from a Democrat who sits on that same committee, Senator Alex Padilla of California.
6: NPR Justice correspondent Ryan Lucas joins us now with more. So, Ryan, for much of the past week, it wasn't really clear whether Blanche's nomination would get through or actually survive. So now the Senate Judiciary Committee is about to vote on it. What changed?
7: All right. Well, what happened is Blanche and the Justice Department managed to provide the sort of written guarantees that addressed the demands of Senators John Cornyn and Tom Tillis. Now, Cornyn and Tillis are both Republican members of the Senate Judiciary Committee. Their support is critical for Blanche's nomination to advance, and they wanted written confirmation that a controversial $1.8 billion anti-weaponization fund is dead, and also written limits to a tax immunity deal for Trump, his family, and businesses. Late Sunday, Blanche released two documents that purport to address those. One says it formally rescinds the order that created the anti-weaponization fund, meaning the fund is dead. The other purports to clarify the scope of the tax immunity deal, including that it only applies retroactively and only to Trump, two of his sons, and the Trump Organization. That said, legal experts say neither document that Blanche released is actually legally binding, and they don't provide the sort of ironclad guarantees that they purport to. But they are enough for Cornyn and Tillis, who yesterday thanked Blanche for the assurances and said they would now support his nomination.
6: Yeah, and typically Republicans rubber stamp the president's nominees. But why was this issue one that really got these two senators to hold up Blanche's nomination?
7: Well, look, this anti-weaponization fund was deeply unpopular with Republican senators from the very beginning. Remember, this would be $1.8 billion of taxpayer money that the DOJ said could be doled out to, in essence, anyone. That includes rioters who attacked the Capitol on January 6th and beat up cops. The tax immunity deal was also problematic for some Republicans. As Cornyn himself put it last week, that deal would provide Trump with benefits that no other American taxpayer could get. To be clear, those benefits still very much remain in place. It's also worth pointing out that there is a long list of other issues at the Justice Department that legal experts, department veterans think should make Congress question Blanche's leadership, as well as his fitness to be Attorney General.
6: Okay, such as?
7: Well, some point to his handling of the Epstein files. You can also look at the department's politicization under Blanche or the targeting of Trump's perceived enemies. But more broadly, there's also the unraveling of what's known as the presumption of regularity, this idea that courts assume that DOJ officials are acting properly, acting in good faith, that they're making accurate factual representations in court. Under this administration, federal judges, we have seen them repeatedly express concerns about the Justice Department not complying with court orders.

0: Judges have questioned the representations that the DOJ has made in court. We have also seen high-profile cases unravel in spectacular fashion just in the past few days. For example, the U.S. Attorney's Office here in D.C. moved to dismiss its felony vandalism case against former Olympic canoeist for damage to the Lincoln Memorial reflecting pool. In a court filing, the DOJ said the damage to the reflecting pool wasn't caused by vandalism, but instead was just the result of a botched insulation job. So a dramatic climb down, and as I said, really a long list of issues that raised concerns for many folks about Blanche, and yet these issues haven't really been much of a speed bump at all in his nomination process.
1: That's NPR's Ryan Lucas. Ryan, thanks.
0: Thank you.
2: We've called Democratic Senator Alex Padilla of California, who sits on the Senate Judiciary Committee. Senator, good morning.
3: Good morning, Steve. Thanks for having me.
2: Okay, Ryan Lucas said there that Blanche's statements are not legally binding. Does that mean he could revive the tax deal and the fund that Trump likes?
3: Well, that's certainly how a lot of us are reading it, Steve. But let's remember the bigger picture here. As I said during his confirmation hearing, Todd Blanche is simply unfit to serve as Attorney General of the United States. He's made no secret about carrying out Trump's political agenda. He shunned any notion that the Attorney General, the Department of Justice, should serve independently of the political priorities of the president. He's been Deputy Attorney General for almost a year and a half and acting for the last couple of months, and has carried out the agenda of retribution on behalf of Donald Trump. He botched the Epstein files, as we just discussed a minute ago, this tax immunity deal. Todd Blanche claims he was Donald Trump's personal attorney, but he's continuing to act as if he's still Donald Trump's personal attorney, and the American people deserve better.
2: You mentioned the tax deal here, and one particular provision of it seems still to be in effect, even if Blanche's notes were binding. He left intact some provisions that would grant broad immunity to the president and his adult children and their business for past conduct. Do you regard that as binding on the next administration, whoever it may be?
3: No, and some people would many people interpret this as not even binding to this administration, because it's not a formal legal document or memo. It's a couple of paragraphs. Who knows who drafted them? They were signed by Todd Blanche. The original deal was signed by Todd Blanche after he negotiated with Todd Blanche. He representing both the president and the Department of Justice. It makes no sense. Nothing to keep this administration from creating another fund by another name for the same purpose tomorrow, maybe most likely right after the November election, if they're doing this to try to evade political consequences as we approach the midterms. And it does nothing to prevent payments to January 6th insurrectionists from other accounts at the Department of Justice. So huge holes in this whole thing. Disappointing to see that Senators Cornyn and Tillis have shifted their opposition to support of Todd Blanche. We're still in opposition on the Democratic side and hoping that there's other Republicans, once this gets to the full Senate, that will step up and do the right thing.
2: Senators Cornyn and Tillis can say, well, we got these written statements from the Attorney General nominee. What would you say to them?
3: Yeah, the again, disappointed, because these written statements provide no assurances. The vast majority of lawyers will agree. Trump's lawyers obviously will disagree.
2: How much would you say the Department of Justice has changed over the past year and a half? Many people have been fired. Many people have walked out the door. Many offices have been changed. Priorities have been changed. How would you assess the overall change of that agency?
3: Yeah, it's not a Department of Justice that you would recognize, that most people would recognize. And this was a key theme that I brought up, again, during Todd Blanche's most recent confirmation hearing, the historic independence of the Department of Justice. The people of the United States, the Constitution, is best served when you have an attorney general who will serve and uphold the rule of law independent of the political priorities, certainly priorities of retribution of the president of the United States. When offered a chance to address that, Todd Blanche immediately reverted to, well, this is the executive branch. I serve as the president's lawyers. They did exactly not what the job requires and not what the people expect and deserve.
2: If we look below the level of Todd Blanche, the acting attorney general, has the personnel of that agency changed dramatically? By which I mean, if there were a Democratic administration in a couple of years, would it be filled with people who take President Trump's view of the law?
3: There's, it can be a lot of a culture reshifting back to the rule of law, not Democrat, not Republican, but to upholding the Constitution that needs to be repaired in the next administration. This administration has seen a lot of career professionals leave the Department of Justice. They'd rather leave the careers they were proud of than to pledge their loyalty to Donald Trump and his agenda. We've had recruitment problems at the Department of Justice. So I do think once there's a new administration, a new tone of professionalism and respect for the Constitution that's set, we'll recruit back some talent. But in the meantime, American people are paying the price with these priorities that are just in the wrong direction.
2: What should the Justice Department be doing? What role should it have in the upcoming fall elections? And what role, if any, do you fear it will have?
3: Well, I think we're close enough to the election where both by letter of the law and by practice, there's nothing that should be done to change the rules or certainly interfere with the administration of the November elections. It's the Department of Justice plays a role. It's historically been one that observes to ensure there's no foul play in the elections. Nobody's voting rights are infringed upon. Any eligible voter should be able to register and cast their ballot free from interference or intimidation. So no federal agents roving the polls across America to discourage people from voting. You know, quite the opposite. It should be on alert and uphold people's access to the ballot and the administration of free and fair elections. Because there's so many people that don't have the confidence that this administration and this Department of Justice will do it, others are doing it at the state level, at the local level. In the Senate, we just launched a election observer program in that same spirit.
2: How confident are you that there will be free and fair elections this fall?
3: I do feel confident that by and large it will be free and fair elections. As California's former Secretary of State, I know the hard work that state and local elections officials put into, the pride they take in doing their job administering elections, certainly the awareness of the voting public about what may or may not happen, and encouraging voters to exercise all their options. They can vote by mail and avoid any potential conflict or tension at a polling place. You can vote early and not worry about what may or may not happen on election day. But on election day, plenty of voting rights advocates, either on call or out and about to help protect people and their fundamental right to vote.
2: Democratic Senator Alex Padilla of California, thanks so much.
3: Thank you.
4: 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I'm Pamela Kirkland. Coming up, a decision has been reached by federal prosecutors in the investigation against the three people who were accused of damaging the Lincoln Memorial reflecting pool.
5: Their own experts concluded that no one damaged the reflecting pool.
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4: 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It's 7:20 on Tuesday, August 4th. Residents of the Southeast Georgia city of Woodbine are pushing to recall several city council members over years of missing financial audits. According to The Current in Savannah, Woodbine has not filed a required audit since 2020, making the city ineligible for some state grants and raising concerns it could eventually lose the city's charter. At a town hall last week, residents demanded answers while city leaders blamed delays on staffing shortages and the pandemic. The council said the city is working with an accounting firm to bring audits up to date.
7: Redistributing wealth through things like taxation gets a lot of pushback in this country. So what would you think about a different approach to income inequality called pre-distribution?
8: The aim is to increase the skills and assets of the less well-off instead of distributing the wealth of others after the fact.
7: Pre-distribution, a novel idea on how to make all Americans better off. That's on the next On Point.
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1: I'm E. Martinez.
9: And I'm Leila Fadel. We shall outlast them. Those were the words of Soviet leader Nikita Khrushchev for the West during a speech he gave in Moscow in 1956. Communism, he vowed, would outlast capitalism. 70 years on, are Khrushchev's words still a guiding light for Russia's policies, even after the fall of the Soviet Union? Russia expert Hannah Note argues yes in her new book, We Shall Outlast Them. It details the many ways Russia has set out to expand its global influence, including framing the full-scale invasion of Ukraine as a war against the West and its decadence. That kind of propaganda, Note writes, is key to Russia's expanding influence. She sets out to answer the question, why does Russia's messaging resonate?
10: The sources of pro-Russian affinity have formed as layers of storytelling about the past, about past rights and past wrongs. Russia appeals to some because the Soviet Union was a friend, to others because the West is hypocritical, because woke ideas unsettle them, or because democracy no longer delivers, because the status quo, however defined, is bad.
9: Why has Russia been so successful in the story it tells about itself?
10: Russia has framed the war that it is waging as an anti-neo-colonial war. So according to that story, the West is using Ukraine as a proxy in order to dismantle Russia, and Russia is standing up against the imperial West. And that story resonates in other parts of the world, for example, in Africa, because countries there have their own experiences with Western oppression. And one of the reasons why Russia is quite successful in doing so is that it has really gone on the offensive in disseminating this kind of propaganda. Russian media has really spread its tentacles in Africa, in Latin America, in the Middle East.
9: But why does that work when you look at what it's doing in Ukraine, a sovereign state, but also the more quiet interventions across Eastern Europe, Africa, and the Middle East?
10: What Russia is doing in Ukraine is not seen through the prism of colonialism and occupation. And, you know, I have this feeling that the reason for that is that colonialism is not something that white people are doing to other white people in Europe. And there's also a perception of the war in Ukraine as a war that is ultimately one that the West is at fault for.
9: In another part of your book, you write about President Donald Trump, and you call him disruptor in chief. You write that him, as an anti-interventionist, an anti-liberal, and anti-globalist leader, has given Russia some space in its campaign to outlast the West. But also, Trump is an unpredictable leader. So is it something that Russia can really depend on long term?
10: I think the anti-interventionism and anti-globalism in Donald Trump's campaign promised to give Russia some space in its campaign to outlast the West. But the way that U.S. foreign policy has played out in action over the last 18 months has actually meant that many of Russia's hopes did not materialize. They welcomed the promise of a normalization in the U.S.-Russia relationship. But then if we look at the practice of U.S. foreign policy, of course, we see that Donald Trump has ordered the use of military force against many countries, including Russian partners, Venezuela and Iran. And even though Donald Trump has rolled out the red carpet for Vladimir Putin, there has been no meaningful normalization in the Russia-U.S. relationship or real gains from a Russian point of view.
9: What about when it comes to that propaganda war? Are there things that the West, the United States, is doing that feeds this story that Russia tells about the role of the West and the ills of the world?
10: Well, I do think that the handling of the war in Gaza and this unequivocal support that countries in Europe and the United States led to Israel really made it much easier for Russia to tell a story of Western hypocrisy, of Western double standard, of caring about human rights in some parts of the world and not in others. And Russia really tapped into those grievances quite opportunistically.
9: I mean, I do remember very specific interviews with Palestinians where they would point that out. How can you see occupation and invasion and oppression in Ukraine and not see it with us? A refrain I heard often.
10: Right.
9: Has Putin's, though, laser focus on Ukraine disrupted its larger strategy of domination that we saw through both military backing and propaganda over the years? And I'm thinking of the sort of crumbling of its influence in Syria when Bashar al-Assad fell, the disruption of that in places like Armenia and beyond.
10: In some ways, yes, but it's a mixed picture. If we compare Russia's position in the world today to what it was in January 2022, before Russia invaded Ukraine, Russia's global influence has declined. Mm-hmm. In 2022, Russia had it pretty good. It had strained but still functional relations with Europe and the United States. It had a solid military presence in Syria, in the South Caucasus. It had good relations with China. Now, relations with Europe have totally unraveled. Russia's position in the Middle East has eroded. And the relationship between Russia and China has become a lot more asymmetrical because Russia has become so heavily dependent on China because of Western sanctions. And unless this war ends and something changes dramatically, this trajectory of deepening dependence on China will only continue.
9: Do you see a future where this does change?
10: At the moment, I don't think that President Putin is ready to walk away from this war. Until there is domestic political change inside Russia, Russia looks at itself as a global power. It retains the ambition to project power into other parts of the world.
9: Hannah Note is the director of the Eurasia Nonproliferation Program at the James Martin Center for Nonproliferation Studies. Her book, We Shall Outlast Them, is out today. Hannah, thank you.
10: Thank you so much.
9: This is NPR News.
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4: 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I'm Pamela Kirkland. Coming up, Georgia is home to the nation's second largest salt marsh, and on the surface, it appears to be thriving. But researchers found that below the mud, it's losing biomass. Hear more coming up in about 15 minutes on Morning Edition on GPB. 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
11: Live from NPR News in Washington, I'm Dave Mattingly. As crews continue battling wildfires in much of the western U.S., authorities in Washington state say an arson suspect is under arrest. The 37-year-old man is being held on $1 million bond. He's suspected of starting the Old Trails Fire, one of several wildfires burning near Spokane. Three fires have blackened more than 9,000 acres north of Spokane. Tens of thousands of people have been evacuated there, and hundreds of homes have been destroyed by the flames. Anna King with the Northwest Public Broadcasting has more.
12: Britt Wilson was standing outside of her parents' home in North Spokane. It was just ashes. There were massive trucks working in the background to shut down the gas lines.
13: They had to get out at the last minute, and they couldn't find two of their cats when they left. So, we have no idea where they are or if they're okay. They're probably not. But just, it's just wild. Like, it was like that morning they were fine.
12: Many seniors and families are evacuated to Spokane's convention center. Others are filling up the hotels in town. Most appear spent from exhaustion and worry about what they will find when they are allowed to return home. For NPR News, I'm Anna King in Spokane, Washington.
11: This is NPR News from Washington.
9: Live from the GPB newsroom, I'm Devins Wald. Savannah police and state authorities are investigating six employees of the Savannah Police Department for possible misuse of the city's Flock camera system. The department said yesterday that the four officers and two staffers are accused of using the cameras to search for information on personal acquaintances and family members. Savannah Police Chief Lenny Gunther told reporters such misuse will not be tolerated.
14: The public places a tremendous amount of trust in us. And that trust must be earned every single day.
9: Separately, another Georgia law enforcement agency, the Bibb County Sheriff's Office, says its recent monthly audit of the county Flock system returned three queries tagged as problematic by Flock's own auditing algorithm. The queries are still under investigation, and while no disciplinary action has yet been taken against the Bibb County deputies involved, they have been temporarily locked out of the Flock system. A new charter school in Atlanta is partnering with Grady Health Systems to train the next generation of healthcare workers. GPB's Sophie Gratis has more.
15: Charter schools are gaining popularity. Georgia lawmakers this year approved nearly $250 million in added funding for the State Charter School Commission to improve existing schools and plan new ones.
16: Uniform pickups, you guys can see the uniform.
15: The Academy for Innovation in Medicine is one of those new schools with startup funds from the state.
17: We're waiting on our hospital bed has been delayed. But
15: Christy Beam is the founder of the Academy.
17: Our hands-on model, our very career-connected model, the lab simulations really speaks to a lot of families, I think.
15: Last week, the school welcomed its first class, 180 students to fill 6th and 9th grade. Students will graduate with a high school diploma and associate's degree focused on STEM education and health sciences.
17: We're seeing too many kids graduate from college with debt, without marketable skills, with either unemployed or underemployed, and that's what we are here to fix.
15: Clinical and job training for students hinges on a partnership with Grady, which runs Atlanta's biggest hospital. Workforce shortages there will guide what learning pathways students are offered, like nursing, radiology, or emergency medicine. For GPB News, I'm Sophie Gratis in Atlanta.
9: This is Georgia Public Broadcasting.
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2: 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I'm Steve Inskeep in Washington, D.C.
1: And I'm A. Martinez in Culver City, California. Federal prosecutors have dropped charges against three people accused of damaging the Lincoln Memorial Reflecting Pool. They blame President Trump's hand-picked contractor instead. A rare pushback from his own administration, as NPR's Rachel Treisman reports.
19: It was 1 month ago when Jeanine Pirro, the U.S. attorney for the District of Columbia, held a press conference about the reflecting pool. She announced that a grand jury had indicted former Olympian David Hearn on a felony property destruction charge.
20: The evidence shows, will prove beyond a reasonable doubt, that Hearn willfully destroyed property at the Lincoln Memorial Reflecting Pool.
19: Hearn says he simply reached into the pool to touch a floating piece of the new $14 million lining. He pleaded not guilty and was scheduled for trial in September. And then, on Friday, Pirro asked a judge to drop the charge. In a 20-page court filing, Pirro said new evidence from the Department of the Interior shows that the peeling paint was the result of a, quote, botched installation.
5: Their own experts and even the Department of Interior have concluded that no one damaged the reflecting pool.
19: That's attorney Alan Dale. He represents one of the other three people arrested for vandalism. All pleaded not guilty.
5: They're all charged with doing about the same thing, putting their hand in the reflecting pool.
19: By Monday, all three of their misdemeanor charges had been dropped. But their lawyers say the experience will stay with them. One of them said his client lost two jobs. Another described it as humiliating.
0: She's been fingerprinted, she's been photographed, she's a mugshot, she's in the FBI database.
19: Lawyer Jameson Kohler said his client, a local veterinarian, had simply picked up floating paint pieces along with some litter.
0: This is the President of the United States saying these people will be punished. These people are going to jail for a long time. She's horrified and petrified.
19: Trump said Monday he was really disappointed in Pirro, whom he picked for the job.
21: She folded like an umbrella. And people get away with things. It's a disgrace.
19: Trump continued to blame vandals for the damage, but he also found fault with the company.
21: The contractor. But the contractor was rushing. We wanted to get it open for July 4th, and we got it done.
19: Algae and peeling paint caused problems immediately after the pool was refilled. It was drained again after the 4th of July, and it sits empty and fenced off today. Rachel Treisman, NPR News.
2: Elliot Williams has been listening with us. He is a legal analyst and former federal prosecutor. Welcome back.
22: Hey, good to talk to you, Steve.
2: Good morning. If you were still acting as a prosecutor, could you have made the case for vandalism here?
22: I absolutely could not, Steve. And quite frankly, if I tried, I'd be risking my law license, to be honest, because I would be making claims in court that are not supported by fact or law. Look, the standard for vandalism in the District of Columbia is maliciously injuring, breaking, or destroying private or public property. And nowhere in any of the president's claims of vandalism was that evidence established, other than simply saying that it was that this damage was caused by vandals. Nowhere, not once, did anyone credibly pin on Mr. Hearn or any of these three people this idea that they'd committed acts of vandalism, and these were just useless junk prosecutions.
2: I feel that you've identified something that's really important in our political discourse, just to note so that people are aware of it, can notice when it happens. You're telling me that there was no evidence, but the president applied a label to someone, vandal, and just said it again and again and again.
22: That's a really important point here. And I want to be clear, vandalism of federal property or monuments is a very serious thing. People should go to jail if they do it. But we don't live in a world of just ideas or feelings. We live in a world of laws. And if a prosecutor is going to come forward with a serious allegation that someone has done or engaged in an act like this, prosecutors need to, under the law, come forward with where that evidence is of that person's criminal intent to commit that act. And nowhere was that ever said, and certainly not even from Jeanine Pirro at the time that she announced the charges.
2: Well, I'm glad you mentioned that she announced charges and then withdrew them, because she seems in recent days to have done what you would want a prosecutor to do, which is follow the evidence as she sees it. But yeah. Why do you think that Pirro spoke so differently at the start, saying, for example, that David Hearn acted violently and forcefully?
22: I, God knows, Steve, I don't know. And I don't think Jean Pirro should be let off the hook here. Of course, it is a good thing and legally and professionally the correct thing to have dropped these charges at the time she did now. But let's be clear, she should never have brought them in the first place. Now, at the time this all came out, I was out talking about this as well, making the point that if there is evidence, it certainly wasn't made public at the time, but maybe they have it. Maybe they could come forward with it and establish that it was the case. We've learned from reading this 20-page memo that she submitted that there never was. And quite frankly, that memorandum in which she lays out why they're dropping the charges is a masterclass in throwing your coworkers under the bus. They really take the investigators of this case to task, saying that they failed in any duty to really establish the circumstances of what happened when in this alleged act of vandalism that wasn't an act of vandalism.
2: Now, as we heard in Rachel's story there, President Trump is not happy, says he is not happy. Todd Blanche is the acting attorney general and the nominee to be permanently the attorney general. Is it the attorney general's job in a situation like this to stick up for the prosecutor?
22: To some, that's an excellent question. To some extent, however, it's the attorney general's job to establish that his prosecutors are following facts and law and only bringing cases that are supported or supportable. Now, I will note that a case like this, a relatively small vandalism case in a local jurisdiction, probably isn't the sort that would bubble up to the Attorney General of the United States. Now, D.C. is a little bit different, obviously, because everybody lives in this town here. However, the only things that would really make it to the Attorney General's desk would be if a elected official were charged with vandalism or something like that, or a famous actor.
2: I'm just wondering if the right action for an attorney general in this situation is to maybe call the president and say, listen, probably you don't want to fire that person. They were acting correctly. Like, educate the president a little bit.
22: Yeah, or simply back off because of the fact, Mr. President, you are putting our prosecutors in a very dangerous position of having to stand up in public and substantiate charges that simply aren't supported in law.
2: How would you rate the credibility of the Justice Department overall at this moment?
22: It's really low, Steve. And it's not just with the public or anyone else. It's with judges and courts, which are increasingly finding that they don't trust the things the Justice Department are saying. Judges are starting to put this in rulings that they just simply can't believe what they're hearing as prosecutors stand up in court. And it's really heartbreaking.
2: Elliot Williams is a former Deputy Assistant Attorney General. Elliot, thanks so much.
22: It's always great to talk to you, Steve. Take care.
2: This is NPR News.
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7: This is GPB. I'm Pamela Kirkland. One of Atlanta's last remaining Victorian mansions is back on the market. The Rufus M. Rose House on Peachtree Street is listed for just under $2.6 million. Built in 1901, the Queen Anne-style home is listed on the National Register of Historic Places and is one of only two Victorian mansions still standing on Peachtree. The home has been vacant for years and needs extensive renovation, but the property qualifies for state and federal historic preservation tax credits. Coming up on Morning Edition, the Trump administration is proposing changes to Head Start rules, delivering on the administration's promise to deregulate the early education program for children and low-income families. We'll have more on that story coming up in less than 10 minutes on Morning Edition right here on GPB.
8: 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On the next Fresh Air, Jean Smart talks about the evolution of her character from a power-hungry, fame-chasing comedian to a woman finally finding her peace inside herself. Smart also talks about her direct connection to the Salem witch trials. 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
7: This is GPB. I'm Pamela Kirkland. Conjure in your mind the image of a marsh on the Georgia coast, 100 miles of thick green grass broken up by ocean-bound rivers. But lower down, below the mud, scientists say it's a different story, and they think it's because of climate change. GPB's Jillian Magtoto reports.
4: Kyle Runyon has spent hundreds of hours in Georgia's salt marshes. That means battling the blades of Spartina grass that sticks up past rain boots and into pants.
6: Yeah, I typically wear two shirts to avoid those spikes.
4: He kneels in the mud and pulls out a ruler.
6: So I'm just going to read out the heights of the tallest leaf in centimeters.
4: The Spartina is long and lush. Runyon looks like a doctor
6: 46.
4: Performing a checkup on a healthy patient. Over the past decade, the state's iconic marsh grass has increased in cover, constituting the nation's second largest salt marsh. By now, Runyon knows that there's more than meets the eye. He takes out a metal tube about the size of a tennis ball canister.
6: We'll center this soil core on a clump of stems.
4: And pushes it into the ground. He reaches about 2 feet down to pull up a log of mud. The mud contains webs of thready roots, white, purple, and black. This is actually most of the Spartina.
6: On average, we've measured about 4 times as much below ground or root biomass as there is above ground or leaf biomass.
4: Over the past few years, Runyon has punched over 1,000 holes like this one from Brunswick to Sapelo, expanding on decade-long work by the University of Georgia. Last year, his findings were published in the Proceedings of the National Academy of Sciences. What he found alarmed him.
6: Across the coast, it was around 75% that has been losing below ground biomass.
4: That's the opposite picture compared to what scientists have seen from above ground in the same time frame. You can feel the change under your feet.
6: If there's nothing in the soil, in the mud to hold you up, which would be the roots, you can feel it when you're walking around. All of a sudden it starts to feel really soft and you sink.
4: A neighboring plot a trudge away helps Runyon describe what he thinks is going on. It's a little higher up than the first spot.
6: So really small changes in elevation can lead to really different flooding patterns.
4: Runyon thinks it's flooding that's killing the roots, and sea level rise driven by climate change will only increase flooding. And sea level could rise up to 6 feet here by the end of the century, according to the University of Georgia. But those roots are also key to the grass's defense against rising seas.
6: Those roots are really important for soil structure, and it's really critical for building up organic matter and literally raising the marsh elevation so it can just keep pace with sea level rise.
4: So if there are less roots, the marsh sinks. And when it sinks, it loses more roots. These are the beginnings of a cycle known as marsh drowning.
6: It only takes a little bit to start this sort of positive feedback loop.
4: Runyon says a quarter of his study area could be lost in the near future.
6: These marshes are really feeling it already. It's not something that's distant off in the future that we don't really need to worry about right now.
4: Runyon doesn't know what can be done to save Georgia's marshes, but at least he says we now know where they need the most help. For GPB News, I'm Jillian Magtoto on Sapelo Island.
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7: This is Morning Edition on GPB. I'm Pamela Kirkland. Democratic candidates took the stage at the state party's annual convention this weekend to energize delegates for the November campaign. More than 1,000 Democrats from across the state met in Savannah, confident in their resolve to make Keisha Lance Bottoms the next governor. The former Atlanta mayor headlined the convention, taking aim at her Republican challenger, healthcare executive Rick Jackson.
10: He may be running to be Trump's favorite governor, but I'm running to be yours.
7: Ahead of the speech, Jackson's campaign called Bottoms a dangerous radical. Last week, Democrats announced new field offices and field organizers hired for November. Coming up, 5 states hold primary elections today, but all eyes are on Michigan, where 2 Democratic candidates face off to determine who will be the Democratic nominee for Senate.
11: Who has the best chance of beating the Republican? That's going to be my biggest priority.
7: We'll hear from Michigan voters coming up in 15 minutes on the next hour of Morning Edition on GPB. Georgia News and NPR News headlines are coming up in about 10 minutes. 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
2: 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I'm Steve Inskeep.
1: And I'm Martinez. The future of Head Start is uncertain. The Early Education and Anti-Poverty Program is more than 60 years old, and recently it has been the target for funding cuts. The Department of Health and Human Services says new rules are coming this week, but called information that was leaked to some media organizations incomplete and misleading. NPR education reporter Sequoia Carrillo joins us to talk through what all of this could mean for parents and educators. So Sequoia, now for those who do not have experience with Head Start, what is it exactly and who does it serve?
12: So Head Start provides preschool, meals, and a whole host of support services for low-income children and families. It was started in 1965 under then-President Lyndon B. Johnson as part of his war on poverty. The program serves nearly a million kids each year from birth to age 5, both in urban centers but also in rural and remote locations. Kids experiencing homelessness and in the foster care system are automatically eligible, as well as children who fall at or below the federal poverty line. It's been going strong for a long time. It's now a $12 billion program that has enjoyed bipartisan support for much of its history. It is often cited as a success. Advocates say it bridges learning gaps for kids in a critical time of learning and development. But in recent years, it has also come under criticism by conservatives who say it's ineffective and full of red tape.
1: Okay, so what is known about what the Trump administration's plans are for it?
12: Some news outlets, including The Nation and The New York Times, reported last week, these reports have not been independently confirmed by NPR, that the Trump administration had drafted language to gut the 133-page standards guide for the program and reduce it to only a few pages. These standards include everything from safety guidelines. They spell out who's eligible for Head Start, and they even require that kids in the program brush their teeth once a day. The Department of Health and Human Services then issued a response to the news reports on X late Saturday night, saying there will be changes announced this week, but that the reports mischaracterized them. Yesterday, NPR asked for details and clarification, but their press office referred us back to that Saturday night post. We don't have the exact proposal yet, but we can look at the Conservative Heritage Foundation's past work and the blueprint it set out in Project 2025 that this administration has often followed, and there the message is very clear. Eliminate Head Start. Tommy Sheridan is the deputy director at the National Head Start Association, a nonpartisan group that advocates for the program. And he says they've been bracing for some kind of change for a long time.
13: We still have not seen a draft of the proposed comments, and we're anxiously waiting to see what is proposed, and we'll navigate that when it comes.
1: All right, so any idea when that might be, those changes?
12: So pretty much the one thing we do know for sure is that changing this kind of program takes a long time. Sheridan wanted to assure parents and teachers that Head Start is still operational and they are gearing up for the new school year. Even if the rules come out this week, like HHS suggested, it will kick off a months, if not a year-long process to seek public comment and talk to stakeholders. Sheridan's organization is preparing for whatever the proposed rule may be, but said we may be in for a long ride.
1: All right, that's NPR's Sequoia Carrillo.
2: Senator Mitch McConnell missed a Western Kentucky political event, the annual Fancy Farm Picnic. McConnell normally would have appeared before a big crowd, but he's recovering from a fall. Kentucky Public Radio's Sylvia Goodman was able to attend and spoke with voters about what they think of their senior U.S. senator.
14: The annual political picnic in Fancy Farm is an event that McConnell has attended for decades and helped convert from a picnic where Democrats dominated to one where they're praised for showing up. And Republican Party officials in West Kentucky attribute that massive change-up to one Mitch McConnell.
15: If you're thankful for Senator McConnell, can you please stand up and give some applause?
14: That was at the GOP breakfast the morning of the picnic, where party members gave the absent senator a 20-second standing ovation before playing a tribute to McConnell at Fancy Farm over the course of his four-decade-long career. There were the early days in the 80s.
16: As long as I'm in the Senate, Kentucky will have a voice instead of San Francisco and Martha's Vineyard.
14: All the way to 2025.
17: And I'm so happy that you can't find a Democrat with a flashlight anymore down here.
14: But McConnell missed what would have been his 31st Fancy Farm this year, and it's certainly not because of Senate business. The 84-year-old said in an emailed statement a week in advance he wouldn't make it because he's still recovering from the fall and bout of pneumonia that landed and kept him in the hospital for several weeks. That absence has led to wild speculation, internet memes, and increasingly insistent calls for transparency. As speakers took to the stage at Fancy Farm, the traditionally noisy hecklers broke out in their own chant. McConnell is set to leave office at the end of his term, and the race to replace him is in full swing. Some Western Kentuckians, like Democrat Colt Boddy, were adamant that McConnell owes his constituents answers.
24: You feel like you don't have to answer to the people because you feel like you're sort of seeing a coronation every time you go up for a re-election. You do still work for the people and you need to answer to them.
14: Others, like Republican Bree Snow, says she respects his privacy, but that Kentuckians need their full complement of congressmen.
25: We need someone in that position doing the work, but I would hate to say anything ugly about him.
14: Fancy Farm native Sarah Darnell says she almost always skips the political speaking part of the picnic, heading straight for the barbecue and bingo. But even she wants to know, what is going on with Mitch McConnell?
26: Some reporters should try to barge in see if he's still alive or if he's on life support or if he's really sitting there with his wife reading the paper.
14: Democratic Governor Andy Beshear has repeatedly called on McConnell to provide proof of his fitness to serve or resign, saying in one letter he sent in late July that, quote, Kentuckians are just asking you to be honest. McConnell's popularity has sunk significantly in his home state, driven in part by his feuds with President Donald Trump.
27: It's almost like McConnell's kind of a Democrat in sheep's clothing, like a rhino.
14: That's Gary Walters, one of the Republicans who drove in from Louisville to Fancy Farm. He said he's watched McConnell's career since before he was senator, but not voting with Trump all the time erased his conservative cred among the president's diehard fans. McConnell has so far rebuffed any interview requests, but says in emailed statements he is continuing to improve and hopes to return to Senate business. His term ends on January 3rd. I'm Sylvia Goodman in Fancy Farm, Kentucky.

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1: Live from the GPB newsroom, I'm Devin Zwald. A Metro Atlanta water system says it's investigating unauthorized cyber activity that may have caused or contributed to utilities disruption last week. The Clayton County Water Authority said yesterday it experienced a temporary disruption on July 27th to a portion of its operational systems and water service in parts of North Clayton County. Water service was restored within hours. The authority contacted state and federal partners, including the FBI, to investigate the incident. As NASA focuses on returning to the lunar surface, Georgia Tech researchers have synthesized their own moon rocks to better understand how things weather on the celestial body. GPB's Chase McGee has more.
2: The moon is more than 240,000 miles from Earth. It doesn't have an atmosphere or magnetic poles to protect it from the sun's wind, a stream of charged particles. As a result, the lunar surface is constantly pummeled by protons, and now Georgia Tech researchers can study how that process works in a lab. Roshan Trivedi is a PhD candidate at Georgia Tech. He says this research could help future humans create their own water on the moon.
3: There could potentially be a way to just either extract water from the moon or find our own way to create it on the moon itself.
2: He says it's as simple as hydrogen from the sun meeting the oxygen in moon rocks. Research from Georgia Tech could be used in future NASA Artemis missions. For GPB News, I'm Chase McGee.
1: It's 76 degrees in Atlanta, 74 degrees in Macon, and 76 degrees in Savannah. The National Weather Service says thunderstorms are possible for much of north and central Georgia today. It's GPB.
4: Live from NPR News in New York City, I'm Dwahli Saikautel. The Senate Judiciary Committee is about to vote this morning on Todd Blanche's nomination for Attorney General. The vote is set to go ahead after two Republican lawmakers dropped their objections and said they would support Blanche. NPR's Ryan Lucas reports.
5: The two Republicans who had been holding up the committee vote on Blanche are Senators John Cornyn and Tom Tillis. They wanted written guarantees that the nearly $1.8 billion anti-weaponization fund was dead, and also in writing, limits to the scope of the sweeping tax immunity deal for President Trump, his family, and businesses. Late Sunday, Blanche provided two documents that address those demands, though legal experts say neither document provides ironclad guarantees. But they were enough for Cornyn and Tillis, who thanked Blanche and said they will now support him. Their votes are critical for Blanche, who needs the support of every Republican on the Senate Judiciary Committee, for his nomination to advance to the full Senate. Ryan Lucas, NPR News, Washington.
4: The cyclosporiasis outbreak in the United States has caused its first known deaths. Health officials in Michigan say two people who both had underlying medical conditions have died, as NPR's Maria Godoy reports.
6: Cyclosporiasis isn't usually fatal, but it can be more severe in people who are very young, elderly, or have compromised immune systems, says Dr. Cynthia Sears with Johns Hopkins University. She says left untreated, the intestinal illness can linger, with symptoms seeming to clear only to recur.
7: Even in someone who's perfectly healthy, they can have intermittent diarrhea for weeks to months.
6: She says when treated with antibiotics, people usually recover fully within days. Dr. Anurag Malani is with Trinity Health Ann Arbor Hospital in Michigan, a state that's reported more than 11,000 cases.
8: One of the persons I saw over the weekend, you know, had diarrhea for weeks.
6: Malani says he's starting to see fewer patients with the illness since a peak 3 weeks ago. Maria Godoy, NPR News.
4: Federal workers at more than six agencies are being ordered by the Trump administration to move into new buildings. Agency leaders say the relocations are meant to reduce the government's real estate footprint and save money. More from NPR's Kiara Eisner.
9: For many federal workers, this summer has been one of chaotic relocations. Some USDA workers were told to move into a building by August that was treated for bedbugs in May. But as of late July, officials hadn't said it was all clear yet. The new building for employees at the Consumer Financial Protection Bureau didn't have working Wi-Fi for weeks. Trump-appointed heads of these agencies say these moves were supposed to save money. But some employees are moving out of buildings that the government is still paying millions for. And two lawsuits say the moves haven't been authorized by Congress and violate federal law. Kiara Eisner, NPR News.
4: And this is NPR from New York City. President Trump warns Iran that this is Tehran's last chance to make a deal to end the 5-month-long war. He had called off weekend attacks, saying negotiations were imminent with Saudi Arabia, the United Arab Emirates, Qatar, and others. But Iran denies that direct talks are taking place. Officials only confirmed that talks with Oman over new routes in the Strait of Hormuz is being negotiated. Meanwhile, a vessel in the waters was apparently attacked by an unknown projectile. In early trading, oil prices climbed. Global shares were mostly higher. European shares hit a record high of 656.85 with gains in technology stocks. In Asia, shares rose in Japan, South Korea, and Australia. Spider-Man, Brand New Day, has had a few very good days at the box office. And NPR's Bob Mandel has details.
10: With $360 million in ticket sales in North America and another $572 million overseas, Spider-Man Brand New Day has taken in a total of $932 million worldwide in its opening weekend.
11: I am totally out of control.
10: Only one film, Avengers Endgame, has ever topped that, and it required dozens of superheroes to do what Spidey has done all by himself.
12: Talk to Banner?
13: No Banner. Only
10: okay, not all by himself, but almost. The web-slinger is expected to have topped $1 billion in the next couple of days and seems well on the way to joining the $2 billion club eventually, a club with only 7 members. Bob Mondello, NPR News.
4: And I'm Dwahli Saikautau, NPR News.
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0: You're listening to Morning Edition on Georgia Public Broadcasting. I'm Pamela Kirkland. Thanks for starting your morning with me and GPB. Coming up on the program, NPR's Michelle Martin speaks with outgoing UNCF President and CEO Michael Lomax about the role historically black colleges and universities play in American life. That conversation's coming up in about 15 minutes on Morning Edition. It's 8:07 on Tuesday, August 4th.
1: 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And DBHDD, reminding Georgians to ask their doctor about alternatives to opioid pain medication. 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
2: It's Morning Edition from NPR News. I'm Steve Inskeep in Washington, D.C.
3: And I'm A. Martinez in Culver City, California. Five states hold primary elections today. The marquee race will be in Michigan, where Democrats see holding an open Senate seat as essential to reclaim the chamber.
2: First, Democrats decide where to place their bet. In a primary, they choose between two candidates to take on Republican Mike Rogers.
4: NPR congressional reporter Sam Greenglass joins us from Petoskey, Michigan. Sam, what's it been like on the campaign trail?
5: I've talked with maybe 50 voters in the last 2 weeks, from the Detroit River to Lake Michigan, at a UAW picnic, local Democratic clubs, community events, and it is hard to overstate how tense this race has become. And a big reason for that is because it has turned into this proxy for so many of the debates roiling the party right now. You know, establishment versus insurgent, further left versus more moderate.
4: So speaking of that, where do the two candidates sit on those lines?
5: There is Congresswoman Haley Stevens. She flipped a suburban House district in 2018 and has focused on her crossover appeal and support for Michigan manufacturing. She's got support from Michigan heavyweights like Governor Gretchen Whitmer.
6: You know, I'm just beating MAGA four times in my congressional races, and I'm passing laws, and I'm doing damn good work. We don't need wish lists. We need action now.
5: Stevens' opponent is former public health official Abdul El-Sayed. He's backed by the left's biggest stars like Senator Bernie Sanders and is running on Medicare for All and eliminating corporate money from politics. He has criticized millions of dollars from the pro-Israel lobby AIPAC flooding the race against him.
7: Problem too often with the Democratic Party is that we have an instinct to say the right thing, but we're bought off by the people who are on the side of doing the wrong thing. And so we're constantly hedging and pulling punches.
5: And so this race will test whether a candidate on the left, like El-Sayed, can prevail in a battleground state.
4: Sam, you mentioned all of these tensions. How would you describe the common theme in this race?
5: The prevailing feeling I am hearing is frustration, even anger. This is Alyssa Diebolt, chair of the Macomb County Democrats.
8: People are pissed. Gas is expensive. Groceries are expensive. Healthcare is insane.
5: She says the voters hungry for change now are not always motivated by leftist politics. It's more demand for candidates who will buck the system, not do the same old, same old.
4: Okay, so how is that kind of filtering into how voters are thinking about their choice?
5: Yeah, so I met so many voters truly struggling with their vote. On a Lake Michigan beach, Elizabeth Schaefer told me, holding the seat is what matters.
9: Who has the best chance of beating the Republican? That's going to be my biggest priority.
5: But up the beach, Madison Miles decided she just didn't want to think that way anymore.
10: I just want to vote for who I think will be the best representative for me and my beliefs.
5: Now, pundits and politicians will try to make inferences from what happens in Michigan. One Democrat I talked to, Joel Rutherford, said none of this will matter in 2028 if Democrats win both chambers this fall and fail to deliver.
4: All right. Now, what else will you be watching today?
5: I'm also keeping tabs on primaries in Michigan's governor's race and several competitive House seats. It is also primary day in Kansas, Missouri, Washington, and Virginia. One race I'm watching is in the St. Louis area, where former Congresswoman Cori Bush is challenging Representative Wesley Bell from the left. Another test of how much an anti-establishment mood is powering this political moment.
4: That's NPR congressional reporter Sam Greenglass in Michigan. Sam, thanks.
5: You're welcome.
2: Larry Sabato is watching today's primaries, as he has watched many over the years. He directs the University of Virginia Center for Politics. Mr. Sabato, welcome back.
11: Thank you, Steve.

0: What thoughts did you have as you listened to some of the voters Sam was talking with there?
1: I think it well represented what's really at stake across the country, but particularly in the Michigan Senate race, which is a divide that we've seen many times over the years between establishment Democrats who focus on winning in November and anti-establishment Democrats who are angry at fill in the blank, certainly gas prices, food prices, and Donald Trump himself, people who focus on what they're opposed to and want to nominate someone they believe in.
0: I am curious if you think that we should still be thinking about the two categories in the same way there, the electable person versus the angry person. Is it possible, which I think some on the left might feel, that the angry person is the electable person?
1: Well, there is a lot of that sentiment. And you know, Steve, if this turns into any kind of a blue wave, then you will have lots of people from the anti-establishment wing of the party, from the progressive wing, winning in November, even though they may have been written off in the summer. We've seen that many times in both parties. So anger sometimes can propel a larger turnout, which in a midterm election can produce results.
0: I'm also, thinking about what I guess experts like you would call the fundamentals. I mean, people have a certain view of the economy right now. People know who the president is. People definitely have opinions about the president. Does it really matter who the Democratic nominee is in Michigan?
1: It matters to a certain degree. I think it does affect the margins of the electorate, and that can matter in a close race. But see, that's the key. Will these races be close by November, or will, as you say, the fundamentals have driven the election strongly in one direction or the other? If we've got fundamentals pushing things toward the edge, pushing things toward a wave, then I think people's emotions take control, and some of the principles that we associate with midterm elections may not apply this year.
0: I get the impression that people on the political left, Democratic Socialists and others, are thinking about primaries a little bit the way that President Trump has been thinking about primaries. If he wins the primary, it's a divided country, and he's got a good chance of winning the general, period.
1: Yes, that's the way we are today. That's the way Americans are. We used to be very pragmatic in our voting. There were decades when we voted pragmatically in both parties. I'm not going to say those days are gone, but they're ebbing.
0: Does the mainstream have any game left on the Democratic side?
1: The mainstream has more money. The mainstream often has the elected officials. Notice most of the elected officials, the senior people in the Democratic Party in Michigan and elsewhere, have supported Haley Stevens and not Abdul El-Sayed. But is that enough anymore? Is it enough in a year when anger and disaffection is driving politics in America? Well, we'll find out.
0: Could you give me an assessment of the Republican candidate who does not face a real primary challenge, as I understand it? Mike Rogers, former member of Congress, now seeking a Senate seat. How does he match up with the moment for Michigan?
1: Well, he's followed the old rule that if your opponent is committing suicide, or you think the opponent is committing suicide, then you don't interfere. He's been very quiet. He nearly won the other Senate seat in 2024, just a few thousand votes away from victory then. However, it's a different year. Donald Trump carried Michigan reasonably handily in 2024, and that helped Mike Rogers. Well, this year in Michigan, as well as in all but a handful of American states, Donald Trump is well below 50% popularity. So, again, very different situation. If he runs the same campaign he ran in 2024, he'll lose. We'll see how he adjusts to the new realities as we go forth into the fall.
0: Let me zoom out from the map of Michigan to the map of the United States. I'm sure you're thinking and reassessing with each new round of primaries how the fall looks like. Who is favored? We have thought Democrats are favored to win the House and that Republicans are favored to keep the Senate, but Democrats have a narrow path. How are you feeling about the odds for the fall right now?
1: I think they've been moving in a Democratic direction, certainly in the House. You wouldn't know it by reading the headlines or looking at the daily news ticker. But the basic underlying principle to midterm elections is people have a chance to react to the incumbent administration and send their tentative verdict. And so that's what they're doing for the House. For the Senate, Opinions, well-informed opinions, differ greatly here. But I think, again, Democrats are on the field to actually win the Senate. Whether they'll do it depends on what happens between now and November.
0: You still see about, I don't know, 5-6 states of which Democrats have to prevail in almost all of them to get a majority?
1: Yes, they don't have to prevail in all of them, but they're going to have to do well in states Donald Trump carried by more than 10 points, at least in a couple of cases, and that isn't easy.
0: Larry Sabato of the University of Virginia, thanks.
1: Thank you.
2: The U.S. government has so far paid out more than $80 billion in tariff refunds since the Supreme Court struck down President Trump's Liberation Day tariffs earlier this year. One company with a big refund is Apple. And as NPR's John Ruich reports, it's planning to do something with that money that a lot of smaller companies can't.
3: Apple says the tariff refund added about 2 percentage points to its gross margin. But how much is that? We did some math, and it's about $2.2 billion. Apple declined to comment, but on an earnings call last week, CEO Tim Cook was explicit about what Apple will do with the money.
4: Last year, we made a $600 billion commitment to the U.S. over 4 years. And now, as we said before, we plan to reinvest the tariff refunds we've received into the U.S.
3: The company is trying to shift its supply chains to the states. Dan Anthony tracks refunds at a small business group called We Pay the Tariffs that's critical of the import taxes. He says a recent survey his group did shows that, unlike Apple, many businesses are using their refunds just to stay afloat.
5: The biggest two things that got flagged were paying down debt, so essentially trying to get out of the hole they got themselves into to keep making tariff payments, and rebuilding inventory.
3: He says nearly half of the 241 businesses surveyed said they had increased lines of credit or took fresh debt to survive the tariffs. Many cut costs by laying staff off. He says the government is due to update the amount it's refunded so far, but the Trump administration launched fresh tariffs in July, complicating the outlook for businesses.
5: There is a reluctance to invest in U.S. manufacturing or really anywhere, because they just don't know when are these things going to change again.
3: For now, he says, even with refunds, many companies are staying in a defensive crouch. John Ruich, NPR News.
2: And a note, Apple is a financial supporter of NPR. This is NPR News.
6: 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I'm Pamela Kirkland. Coming up, at least 7,000 acres have burned due to the wildfires around Spokane, Washington, and a number of people evacuated continues to grow.
7: It's going to take a few days to get solid numbers. 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
6: 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Residents of the Southeast Georgia city of Woodbine are pushing to recall several city council members over years of missing financial audits. According to The Current in Savannah, Woodbine has not filed a required audit since 2020, making the city ineligible for some state grants and raising concerns it could eventually lose the city's charter. At a town hall last week, residents demanded answers while city leaders blamed the delays on staffing shortages in the pandemic. The council said it's working with an accounting firm to bring audits up to date. 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
2: I'm Martinez.
10: And I'm Michelle Martin. Remember, a mind is a terrible thing to waste? That's the iconic ad campaign from the 1970s for the United Negro College Fund, an organization of private, historically black colleges and universities. Michael Lomax didn't come up with that phrase, but he's worked to make it a reality for the last 22 years as president and CEO of UNCF, which has helped hundreds of thousands of students access higher education at institutions across the country. The UNCF announced he will retire at the end of the coming academic year, so I thought this would be a good time to ask him about this exciting and tumultuous time for HBCUs. Enrollment and donations are up at many institutions, but the Trump administration is putting intense pressure on programs that serve minority students.
11: These institutions have tremendous economic impact. They move people from the bottom of the socioeconomic ladder to the middle, to the top rungs. That's good for America. That's the kind of work that we do.
10: He says UNCF has made that case for HBCUs to lawmakers of both parties.
11: When we had Democrats in the White House and when we've had Republicans in the White House, we've tried to tell a story at UNCF that HBCUs are nonpartisan and that they're really American institutions which benefit our nation writ large.
10: President Trump, in his first term, met with presidents of HBCUs, you know, early. I mean, it was controversial because the meeting was set shortly after that demonstration in Charlottesville, Virginia, where these neo-Nazis were, you know, marching through the streets, and there were some calls to cancel the meeting. You did go to the meeting. What was that like?
11: Well, it was a little different from other meetings I've had in the Oval Office over, you know, the 50 years I've been in education. President Trump was very engaging. His team members, some of whom remain with him, were somewhat curious, and it was a bit of a free-for-all. Not quite as structured as meetings have been with him since then. I'll just tell you that every time I've been in the Oval Office, I've been treated with respect. There's been clear understanding of why I am there, what it is we're trying to achieve in behalf of the institutions we represent, and we've had a good ear and a lot of support, frankly.
10: Has the second Trump administration been as engaged with the HBCUs as it was in the first?
11: Well, it does so differently. I mean, he's got people who know more about the sector than they did in the first term. We have met regularly with the Secretary of Education. We meet regularly with members of the president's team. And they know what our priorities are, and they've been responsive.
10: What are your priorities?
11: Well, our priorities are strong federal funding in several categories. One of them is block grants that go to the institutions. And so all I can do is say that we've made the case to the president. He's heard what we have to say. He has provided support. Because of the increase in the number of people who want to attend these institutions, we've got to build more infrastructure.
10: Why do you think it is, though, that so many of the HBCUs have seen this surge in applications? There are those who argue that it's in part because some of these historically or predominantly white institutions are now viewed as hostile in ways that they were not previously, have not been viewed in recent years. Do you think that's true, too?
11: I would say that the tolerance for being in, you know, accepted but not brought into the community fully is not as great for this new generation as it was in my generation. I was taught to conform, to meet the expectations when I went from Morehouse to Columbia to Emory. This new generation of students says, meet me where I am, embrace me where I am, and make me a part of the community. And I think that's a challenge to a lot of institutions that's quite different. So I don't think they're more egregiously discriminatory, But I don't think they are the same kind of nurturing and embracing environment that many students want and that they find at HBCUs.
10: Speaking of challenges, as you and I are speaking now, it's been in the news, this issue around Howard University. Approximately 500 students who had been enrolled were informed very recently that they have been unenrolled because they didn't meet certain payment requirements to enroll. Some of these parents and students argue that the HBCUs have a higher obligation to work with students, particularly first-generation students, than other institutions do. Yeah. In the spirit of fairness, I mean, the institution says, I mean, Howard says it has worked with many of these students and that about half of the students who were previously unenrolled will now be re-enrolled so that they've resolved their issue. But what do you make of that?
11: Well, let me just say, I'm going to speak now, Michelle, as a Howard dad and a Howard granddad, and my granddaughter just graduated last spring. So I can tell you that Howard University communicates with families and students. The reality is that Howard, just like everybody else, has to pay their bills. And the people who attend the institution have to pay theirs. The truth is, getting students to be able to pay because they are good students and they meet all of the academic requirements, they got to meet the financial ones. And it's much harder to meet those financial ones because the federal government doesn't have, I think, a really good loan policy for students who will need financial support. I don't like students to get into deep debt, but if they can't make their family payments, they've got to have a way of borrowing effectively. And Howard and all these institutions, they can't operate without their revenues.
10: So what made this the right time for you to step away from this job?
11: I will turn 70. I turned 79 this year. When I step away, I will turn 80 that year. Can I please have some time off? But I'm going to go work somewhere else, I hope. Hint, hint, hint, to be able to go back to where I started this at Morehouse College.
10: Teaching.
11: Teaching. Oh. And I want to do what I think all people should be asked to do, share their wisdom, their experiences, and prepare the next generation.
10: That is Michael Lomax. He is the president and CEO of UNCF. Mr. Lomax, thank you so much for joining us and congratulations on your tenure.
11: Thank you, Michelle.
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14: 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Good morning, I'm Pamela Kirkland. Coming up, NPR Steve Inskeep speaks with the New York Times' Shane Goldmacher about a missing chapter of the Democratic National Committee's report on Donald Trump's 2024 election win. We'll hear more coming up in about 15 minutes on Morning Edition right here on GPB. 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
15: Live from NPR News in Washington, I'm Dave Mattingly. The Senate Judiciary Committee is scheduled to vote this morning on Todd Blanche's nomination to be Attorney General. His nomination is expected to advance to the full Senate after Blanche issued an order rescinding President Trump's anti-weaponization fund. Two Republican senators on the committee, John Cornyn of Texas and Tom Tillis of North Carolina, threatened to derail Blanche's nomination without that order. The House Ethics Committee is recommending Congressman Chuck Edwards be censured for inappropriate conduct. NPR's Barbara Sprunt says a censure is the strongest punishment the panel can suggest, short of expulsion.
16: The Ethics Committee has been investigating the North Carolina Republican for months. Their investigation found he had persistent, unprofessional, and inappropriate conduct towards two young female staffers. It did not find evidence that he engaged in sexual activity with them. The investigation found he showered these staffers with lavish gifts, including jewelry, purses, shoes, guns, and vacations. The report says both women attempted to communicate their discomfort with their boss's behavior, and that ultimately, a senior staffer spoke to Edwards on their behalf. The House is on a long recess, so the censure itself would not take place until at least September. Barbara Sprent, NPR News, Washington.
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17: Live from the GPB newsroom, I'm Devin Swald. Savannah police and state authorities are investigating six employees of the Savannah Police Department for possible misuse of the city's Flock camera system. The department said yesterday that the four officers and two staffers are accused of using the cameras to search for information on personal acquaintances and family members. Savannah Police Chief Lenny Gunther told reporters such misuse will not be tolerated.
18: The public places a tremendous amount of trust in us, and that trust must be earned every single day.
17: A separate Georgia law enforcement agency has flagged potential misuse of Flock surveillance camera systems by its officers. The Bibb County Sheriff's Office says its recent monthly audit returned three queries tagged as problematic. The queries are still under investigation, and while no disciplinary action has yet been taken against the Bibb County deputies involved, they have been temporarily locked out of the Flock system. A new charter school in Atlanta is partnering with Grady Health System to train the next generation of healthcare workers. GPB's Sophie Gratis has more.
19: Charter schools are gaining popularity. Georgia lawmakers this year approved nearly $250 million in added funding for the State Charter School Commission to improve existing schools and plan new ones.
20: Uniform pickups, you guys can see the uniform.
19: The Academy for Innovation in Medicine is one of those new schools with startup funds from the state.
20: We're waiting on our hospital bed has been delayed. But
19: Christy Beam is the founder of the Academy.
20: Our hands-on model, our very career-connected model, the lab simulations really speaks to a lot of families, I think.
19: Last week, the school welcomed its first class, 180 students to fill 6th and 9th grade. Students will graduate with a high school diploma and associate's degree focused on STEM education and health sciences.
20: We're seeing too many kids graduate from college with debt, without marketable skills, with either unemployed or underemployed, and that's what we are here to fix.
19: Clinical and job training for students hinges on a partnership with Grady, which runs Atlanta's biggest hospital. Workforce shortages there will guide what learning pathways students are offered, like nursing, radiology, or emergency medicine. For GPB News, I'm Sophie Gratis in Atlanta.
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0: 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I'm Steve Inskeep in Washington, D.C.
2: And I'm A. Martinez in Culver City, California. Authorities in Spokane, Washington have a man in custody on arson charges in connection with the Old Trails fire. It's one of three out-of-control wildfires that have burned hundreds of homes. We've got NPR's Kirk Sigler on the line from Spokane. Kirk, tell us more about this arrest.
22: Well, the sheriff's office says it's arrested a suspect, a 37-year-old Spokane man. He's a convicted felon. It's part of their investigation into the origins of the Old Trails fire. It's the most destructive wildfire of the three burning here in and around the city right now. The suspect's name is Aaron Farinacci. He was arrested, we're told, without incident, being charged with first-degree arson. And this is a significant development. I mean, combined, these three fires have displaced tens of thousands of people since last weekend, which is just extraordinary for a city of this size.
2: Now, you're across the street from the downtown Spokane Convention Center. That's been transformed into a Red Cross shelter.
22: Right. There have been dozens of people sleeping inside on cots. There's just a lot of need. They're looking to expand the shelter. And it's also not just residents having to flee these neighborhoods. We're talking about the evacuation of businesses, the entire VA hospital campus. You know, I've been watching people coming in here on buses from nursing homes, elder care facilities. I met Charlie Patrick, who's 54 and disabled, and she's struggling with the dense smoke here in Spokane. It's brutal. And just listen as she chokes back tears, saying she doesn't know if she has an apartment to even go home to.
1: I hope so, because I don't want to be homeless. I hope it's still there. I have a lot of memories, pictures and stuff of my family that I can't get back.
2: Wow. Any idea when people might be allowed back in?
22: Well, some have just to check on things. It could be days, though, maybe weeks. It just depends on what these fires do. It's a very tenuous situation. One minute, the winds will pick back up. They'll shift direction and start threatening neighborhoods again. You know, these are the major urban wildfires we've come to dread and know all too well. It's not the level of destruction just yet, like we saw in Los Angeles last year, but it's a big worry here in Spokane. You've got fires that started out in the wildlands outside the city. Wind brings them into these neighborhoods. And the structures themselves, the houses, just create the fuel for the fires to spread. Longtime locals like Deborah Curran are shocked. You know, until this last weekend, the idea of evacuating from a wildfire in the city hadn't really been on her mind.
4: Obviously, we've had wildfire seasons a lot, and I never, because we live so inward in the city, I never ever imagined us having to be a level 3 evacuation.
2: Yeah, and she sounds exactly like someone who has lived in Altadena or in Palisades, might have thought, in the last couple of years.
22: Exactly.
2: But given the Western drought, is this on the radar of city officials?
22: Well, here, fire officials have been warning about this and worried about this very thing happening for years. I mean, I remember being up here a decade or so ago doing a story about them planning about this very situation happening. And like a lot of American cities, even here in the Pacific Northwest, Spokane's been built out in what's known as the wildland urban interface. You've got these dense stands of ponderosa pine forests next to the gas stations, the mall, the Costco, and they're just towering their presence in so many neighborhoods. And right now, with climate change and coming off the winter that we just had, the extremely dry and warm, these forests and brush are just dry and flammable. It's only being made worse by climate change, and everyone across the region is worried right now, and it's only early August.
2: That is NPR's Kirk Sigler in Spokane, Washington. Kirk, thanks.
22: You're welcome.
0: Health officials in Michigan say two people have died as part of the outbreak of cyclosporiasis. That's the foodborne illness that has affected people across this country. Michigan has more than 11,000 reported cases, more than any other state, and almost 200 hospitalizations. Kate Wells is following all of this for our partner KFF Health News. Kate, good morning.
5: Good morning.
0: What have you learned about the two people who've died?
5: We don't know a lot at this point. We know that these were both patients who had underlying health conditions, that they may have been impacted by cyclosporiasis and dehydration. We also know that they both got sick before the mid-July recall of lettuce from Taylor Farms. Mm. That's the California-based grower. The state health officials are also stressing that cyclosporiasis is not generally life-threatening, that these kinds of deaths are rare. We do want to be careful, though, at this point, because we just don't know to what degree cyclosporiasis was a factor in these deaths. But we are talking about an illness here that, if it is not treated, it can be really prolonged. It can recur after it seems like it's over. And of course, the biggest impact are on the most vulnerable people, infants, older adults, people with compromised immune systems.
0: I'm just listening to little bits of what you're saying there, where you say that these were people with underlying health conditions. I guess that is why authorities would emphasize this is not necessarily a fatal disease. These were people who are on the edge to begin with, is what they're saying. Is that right?
5: We don't know. We're getting very little information at this point. It's not unusual that the people who would die from a foodborne illness would have an underlying health condition, but I mean, that is a lot of people we're talking about here with compromised immune systems, and we just do not have a lot of information about these deaths right now. We do know that there are several outbreaks happening at this point. Mm. They're not necessarily connected to each other. The FDA says Michigan's part of a 9-state outbreak, but we really have just got local public health nurses here walking through with people everything that they have eaten in great detail. I mean, we're talking about going back 2 weeks to when these symptoms started, and just putting an enormous number of hours into trying to trace the source here.
0: Yeah, which is challenging. You said that this 9-state outbreak is linked in part to lettuce, but these people who died seem to have become sick before they could have eaten the lettuce. So is there anything really known about where this parasite is coming from?
5: So they could have eaten the lettuce. We don't know because they were sickened before of the recall.
0: Oh, before the recall. Got it. Go on.
5: And some people, they've been avoiding lettuce. Some people have been, avoiding Taco Bell. There's only been one FDA-linked voluntary recall at this point. That is the Taylor Farms one. That's the iceberg lettuce that was grown in Mexico. It was then sold at stores like Walmart and Taco Bell, and it was distributed under a bunch of brand names in at least 27 states. But that does not give us a clear answer for what's causing this in all of the other states. I mean, we've got 45 states with cases at this point. And at the state level, you've got health officials that are saying, don't rule out other possible sources here. You're seeing North Carolina mention parsley, cilantro. I think it just feels very confusing to a lot of people now, including health officials.
0: What are health officials telling people to do? How can people protect themselves, if at all?
5: Oh, well, so people here in Michigan are telling health officials here are saying, look, this does seem to be linked to the lettuce, but they're not ruling out those other possible sources, and they're continuing to do these kind of in-depth investigations with each case, trying to figure out what some common threads could be.
0: Okay, Kate Wells with our partner KFF Health News. Thanks so much.
5: Thank you.

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0: This is GPB. I'm Pamela Kirkland. One of Atlanta's last remaining Victorian mansions is back on the market. The Rufus M. Rose House on Peachtree Street is listed for just under $2.6 million. Built in 1901, the Queen Anne-style home is listed on the National Register of Historic Places and is one of only two Victorian mansions still standing on Peachtree. The home has been vacant for years and needs extensive renovations, but the property qualifies for state and federal historic preservation tax credits. Coming up on Morning Edition, Wall Street is demanding a little more to finance America's future, and that could make borrowing more expensive for everyone. We'll have that story and more business news coming up in less than 10 minutes on the Marketplace Morning Report. 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
5: Far out in the Pacific Ocean, more than a million square miles of ocean are federally protected. Now the Trump administration is opening some of those areas to commercial fishing.
6: These places are just so special and so unique that it's really incumbent upon us to make sure that they're here for future generations.
5: I'm Elsa Chang, a rare trip to a remote Pacific island on All Things Considered from NPR News.
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10: And I'm A. Martinez. The Democratic National Committee's report into how Democrats lost the 2024 election to Donald Trump, first released in May, was missing a key chapter. That's what the chapter's author told the New York Times. And the newspaper's national political correspondent, Shane Goldmacher, is here now to discuss. So, Shane, what's actually in this missing chapter?
11: Yeah, so the report that the party released back in May, they said was a flawed report. And they were releasing it after months of pressure to just get out a document because there was these questions, what were you hiding by not releasing this chapter? And now the author said, even in that effort at transparency, what they've released doesn't actually release everything he turned in. And this so-called missing chapter has a few things. The number one is that it brings up Joe Biden's decision to run in the first place, which was sort of conspicuously absent from what the party had put out. And it labels this as probably the single point of failure for 2024 with a question mark, right? But raises this question. I think most notably, it goes after the role of political strategists leading the Democratic Party who have become, quote, generationally wealthy, and whether that wealth disconnects them from the needs of the voters whose votes the Democrats have needed. And the author, Paul Rivera, wrote that people trying to change that system, quote, keep banging their heads up against a system proven to be inflexible and self-enriching.
10: So, Shane, all of what you just said is something I think everyone has been discussing for years and years openly. Why would all this be so sensitive?
11: Yeah, so what's interesting is not just what's in the chapter, but how it's come to be. So again, the party chairman, Ken Martin, had said at the beginning of last year when he got the job, we need to look back and figure out what went wrong in 2024 to make sure we never make those mistakes again as a Democratic Party. And then at the end of last year, he said, actually, we've started winning all these elections. We're not going to release a report. And there was these months of pressure that build up. And so he put out this draft report saying, we never finished this. We disavowed this document. But like, here's what we have, so you know we're not hiding anything. And so he says he, in fact, never got this chapter from the author. And it's a really a twisted tale where the author says he handed it to him in a printed binder. The chairman says he didn't get it. And the whole thing is both about the contents and about this remarkable breach between the head of the Democratic Party in America and the guy he had empowered and entrusted to write this report.
10: And Martin and Rivera are the only ones that really know what went down between them, right? Because...
11: Yes, so much of this took place just between the two of them. It gets into the deleting policies of the Democratic National Committee's email, which for security purposes are gone every 30 days. And so it comes down to the story that this guy turned in this chapter and he provided a copy with to me that was dated from that date 6 months ago. And the party chairman says he never saw it. And other officials said they never got anything along these lines by email either.
10: Not too much time to go before the midterm, Shane. Do you expect Ken Martin to be replaced before then?
11: You know, he's faced a lot of pressure, chiefly because the Democratic Party has such a financial gap to the Republicans. But right now, he continues to maintain support of the one group that he most needs, which is the Democratic National Committee. But the big test is going to come from donors and whether they give enough money for the party to compete with the Republicans.
10: That's Shane Goldmacher of the New York Times. Shane, thanks a lot.
11: Thank you.
10: This is Morning Edition from NPR News. I'm A. Martinez.
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1: This is Morning Edition on GPB. I'm Pamela Kirkland. Democratic candidates took to the stage at the state party's annual convention this weekend to energize delegates for the November campaign. More than 1,000 Democrats from across the state met in Savannah, confident in their resolve to make Keisha Lance Bottoms the next governor. The former Atlanta mayor headlined the convention, taking aim at her Republican challenger, healthcare executive Rick Jackson.
2: He may be running to be Trump's favorite governor, but I'm running to be yours.
1: Ahead of the speech, Jackson's campaign called Bottoms a dangerous radical. Last week, Democrats announced new field offices and field organizers hired for November. Coming up, the Senate Judiciary Committee is expected to vote on Todd Blanche's nomination for Attorney General after Blanche assuaged concerns from two Republican senators. We'll have more on that coming up in 15 minutes right here on Morning Edition on GPB. The Marketplace Morning Report is coming up next.
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5: It's primary day in several states after months of ads and tens of millions of dollars in political spending. A check-in on how money is flowing this campaign season.
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5: From Marketplace in Washington, I'm Kimberly Adams. Seven states are set to hold primary elections this week. Polls open today in Washington, Kansas, Virginia, Missouri, and Michigan, where spending has poured into the primary. Brendan Glavin is the director of Insights at Open Secrets, which tracks money in politics. He says outside groups spent about $75 million in the Michigan primary. One race has drawn particular attention, the Democratic Senate primary, where U.S.-Israel relations have become a source of tension.
7: You know, the United Democracy Project plus some other groups affiliated with AIPAC have been big, big spenders all year. But with this race in particular, it's a real hot button issue, and that's been driving a lot of the spending.
5: More broadly, in races across the nation so far this campaign season, Glavin says Democratic candidates have generally raised more, while Republican Party committees currently have more money available to help their candidates. Another major factor, President Trump's Political Action Committee.
7: The big X factor is Donald Trump's the MAGA Inc. super PAC has $400 million in the bank, and that money is all available to be spent on these elections.
5: He says Democrats don't have a counterpart to that right now. This is the first major election cycle since the Supreme Court struck down federal limits on coordinated campaign spending at the end of June. But Glavin says it's still too early to know how much that decision will affect fundraising. Next week, Connecticut, Minnesota, Vermont, and Wisconsin hold their primaries. We'll keep an eye on those races as well. Let's do the numbers. The FTSE in London is up 0.3%. Dow, S&P, and NASDAQ futures are up in the 0.4% to 1.3% range, with the Dow future up 694 points. The 10-year Treasury yield is down at 4.66%. Oil prices are down this morning, with Brent crude trading at $81.91 a barrel.
6: 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Horizon3.ai.
5: When the Trump administration made massive cuts to the federal workforce, remember DOGE, Maryland, which is right next to us here in D.C., was hit hard. It lost close to 25,000 federal jobs last year, more than any other state. To help out their neighbors, some Marylanders have formed a kind of club where the goal is to redistribute money. Marketplace's Stephanie Hughes reports.
4: Last spring, Finnan Adamson was job hunting in Baltimore. He had recently graduated with a master's from the School of Public Health at Johns Hopkins. But there wasn't a lot doing in public health at the time.
8: You know, with the big cuts to the public health agencies, there were a lot of out-of-work public health professionals who were, you know, more qualified than me for a lot of the jobs I was interested in.
4: Then Adamson learned about a new kind of club where another member would give him some money each month, $180 or so, while he didn't have any.
8: It was like a small relief valve to get some money for groceries mostly.
4: Adamson had become a member of the Community Guaranteed Income Club. It was started last year by his friend, Alex Zhu, another Marylander, who was inspired by the concept of universal basic income.
9: We've been running for over a year now, and we have helped redistribute over $20,000.
4: The club's 54 members each self-report their monthly income, subtract taxes and student loan payments, and then the club uses a formula to redistribute the money.
9: We calculate the average, and the people who make above the average send money to the people who make below the average, and we tell them who to send to.
4: Right now, the member with the highest income makes about $10,000 a month post-tax. That person sending out $700, split between multiple people. Members with no money coming in each get about $200 a month. And some have incomes that vary. That includes singer Elisheva Prant. Here she is performing at an event in D.C. this spring. Prant gets paid for about half of her performance gigs. This one, for example, was unpaid. She also works as a teacher.
10: My voice teaching is pretty consistent, but my performance work is not.
4: In months where she has more performance gigs lined up, Prant usually gives money, about 80 bucks or so. And when she doesn't, she gets it, up to $100.
10: It's just been a little bit more of a cushion. That money I like intend to go toward groceries.
4: Most UBI programs have been experimental, but a more consistent income is one of the main benefits, says Stacia West, a professor at the University of Tennessee.
11: When that income volatility is smoothed, we often see reductions in things like anxiety and depression.
4: One of West's studies found people also had more time and energy to look for jobs. And in Baltimore, some club members found jobs and turned from being receivers to givers. That includes Finnan Adamson, who found work last summer.
8: I have enough money to live, and it feels good to like give back to some friends.
4: However, he's planning to leave the club. He thinks the $180 he's giving each month could go farther if he gives it to someone in a less wealthy country. Also, as the club's grown, he doesn't know as many of the people he's helping out.
8: So I do want to be able to like give to friends who I know who are struggling.
4: Other members have left for different reasons, and this does create a challenge for the club. Right now, there's a wait list to join for people who make less money and a constant hunt for people who can give it. In Baltimore, I'm Stephanie Hughes for Marketplace.
5: And the biggest names in AI are headed to the White House today. Meta, Anthropic, OpenAI, and Google will meet with officials to discuss the government safety testing their most advanced AI models. This comes days after Anthropic admitted its AI breached three more private companies during testing. The White House has not provided details on how the tests will be conducted or how results will be reported. Our producers are Emma Condon, Tamara Fagan, Ashley Rodriguez, Ariana Rosas, and Erica Soderstrom. Our senior producer is Alex Schroeder, and our supervising senior producer is Meredith Gerritsen Morby. In Washington, I'm Kimberly Adams with the Marketplace Morning Report. 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
13: Live. Live from the GPB Newsroom, I'm Devins Wald. A Metro Atlanta water system says it's investigating unauthorized cyber activity that may have caused or contributed to utilities disruption last week. The Clayton County Water Authority said yesterday it experienced a temporary disruption on July 27th to a portion of its operational systems and water service in parts of North Clayton County. Water service was restored within hours. The authority says they contacted state and federal partners, including the FBI, to investigate the incident. As NASA focuses on returning to the lunar surface, Georgia Tech researchers have synthesized their own moon rocks to better understand how things weather on the celestial body. GPB's Chase McGee has more.
14: The moon is more than 240,000 miles from Earth. It doesn't have an atmosphere or magnetic poles to protect it from the sun's wind, a stream of charged particles. As a result, the lunar surface is constantly pummeled by protons, and now Georgia Tech researchers can study how that process works in a lab. Roshan Trivedi is a PhD candidate at Georgia Tech. He says this research could help future humans create their own water on the moon.
15: There could potentially be a way to just either extract water from the moon or find our own way to create it on the moon itself.
14: He says it's as simple as hydrogen from the sun meeting the oxygen in moon rocks. Research from Georgia Tech could be used in future NASA Artemis missions. For GPB News, I'm Chase McGee.
13: It's 76 degrees in Columbus, 75 degrees in Augusta, and 72 degrees in Rome. There will be thunderstorms possible for much of north and central Georgia today. It's GPB.
16: Live from NPR News in New York City, I'm Dwahli Saikautau. The control of Congress could rest in the outcome of primaries taking place in five states today. A tense and closely watched race is in Michigan, where four-term Congresswoman Haley Stevens, a moderate, faces progressive candidate Abdul El-Sayed, a former health care director. Both are hoping to reclaim the chamber for Democrats. NPR congressional reporter Sam Greenglass says he's also watching other competitive House seats.
17: It is also primary day in Kansas, Missouri, Washington, and Virginia. One race I'm watching is in the St. Louis area, where former Congresswoman Cori Bush is challenging Representative Wesley Bell from the left. Another test of how much an anti-establishment mood is powering this political moment.
16: NPR congressional reporter Sam Greenglass in Michigan. Authorities in Spokane, Washington, have arrested a man suspected of arson in connection with one of three wildfires burning in and around the city. NPR's Kirk Sigler reports the blazes have burned hundreds of homes and displaced more than 60,000 people.
18: The Spokane County Sheriff's Office has arrested a suspect in connection with its investigation into the Old Trails Fire, the most destructive wildfire of the three burning in and around this eastern Washington city. Authorities say 37-year-old Aaron Farinacci, a convicted felon, was arrested at his home here without incident and is being charged with arson in the first degree. All three wildfires have displaced tens of thousands of people since last weekend and forced the evacuation of businesses, the VA hospital, and other healthcare facilities. Firefighters are trying to take advantage of a brief reprieve in the winds before another heat wave is forecast to arrive midweek. Kirk Sigler, NPR News, Spokane.
16: Federal prosecutors have dropped charges against three more people accused of damaging the Lincoln Memorial reflecting pool. NPR's Rachel Treisman reports.
19: The Trump administration has long accused vandals of damaging the pool's liner, but the U.S. Attorney's Office for D.C. moved Friday to dismiss the case against a former Olympian who was indicted last month. Prosecutors said new evidence points to a rushed paint job. Then they dropped misdemeanor charges against three other people. Attorney Alan Dale represents one of them.
20: They're all charged with doing about the same thing, putting their hand in the reflecting pool. So how would you dismiss against one and not against all?
19: President Trump has since pushed back on prosecutors' assessment, continuing to blame vandalism. Rachel Treisman, NPR News.
16: The weekend rush of some 50 to 60,000 migrants from Morocco to the Spanish territory of Ceuta, which led to more than 70 dead, apparently began after false viral Instagram and other social media posts suggesting the border was opening up. This is NPR News from New York City. There's widespread fear that artificial intelligence is taking away people's jobs, but in Utah, Arizona, and Pennsylvania, a legal startup is using AI to help people overcome barriers to employment. NPR's Andrea Hsu explains.
0: Tens of millions of Americans have some kind of criminal record. This might be a felony, a misdemeanor, or even an arrest without a conviction. Still, any kind of record can scare off employers. Now, most states allow for some records to be sealed or expunged after a period of time, but the process can be expensive. Now, a startup called Rasa Legal has whittled down the costs by using AI to figure out which records can be cleared and to draft court petitions. Rasa's founder, Noella Sudbury, says lawyers still review everything, but with AI,
21: we can scale our impact far beyond what would be possible if we were reliant on human beings.
0: So far, Rasa works in three states, but the goal is to go nationwide. Andrea Hsu, NPR News.
16: The world's third smallest country, the Pacific island of Nauru, population maybe around 12,000, has a new name, a truer native name, Nauero. Its people internationally will be known as De Nauero instead of Nauruen. The Republic of Nauero is only about 8 square miles and is threatened by rising seas. It was a former colony of Germany, then occupied by Japan, and later administered by Australia. It's been an independent republic since 1968. This is NPR.
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1: 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I'm Steve Inskeep in Washington, D.C.
2: And I'm A. Martinez in Culver City, California. The Senate Judiciary Committee is expected to vote today on Todd Blanche's nomination for Attorney General.
1: This is a step toward Blanche's final confirmation, and he appears to have the majority now that two Republicans have said their objections have been addressed. Blanche made statements relating to a fund that could be paid to the president's political supporters and also a tax immunity deal. In a few moments, we'll hear from a Democrat who sits on that same committee, Senator Alex Padilla of California.
2: NPR Justice correspondent Ryan Lucas joins us now with more. So, Ryan, for much of the past week, it wasn't really clear whether Blanche's nomination would get through or actually survive. So now the Senate Judiciary Committee is about to vote on it. What changed?
3: All right. Well, what happened is Blanche and the Justice Department managed to provide the sort of written guarantees that addressed the demands of Senators John Cornyn and Tom Tillis. Now, Cornyn and Tillis are both Republican members of the Senate Judiciary Committee. Their support is critical for Blanche's nomination to advance, and they wanted written confirmation that a controversial $1.8 billion anti-weaponization fund is dead, and also written limits to a tax immunity deal for Trump, his family, and businesses. Late Sunday, Blanche released two documents that purport to address those. One says it formally rescinds the order that created the anti-weaponization fund, meaning the fund is dead. The other purports to clarify the scope of the tax immunity deal, including that it only applies retroactively and only to Trump, two of his sons, and the Trump Organization. That said, legal experts say neither document that Blanche released is actually legally binding, and they don't provide the sort of ironclad guarantees that they purport to. But they are enough for Cornyn and Tillis, who yesterday thanked Blanche for the assurances and said they would now support his nomination.
2: Yeah, and typically Republicans rubber stamp the president's nominees. But why was this issue one that really got these two senators to hold up Blanche's nomination?
3: Well, look, this anti-weaponization fund was deeply unpopular with Republican senators from the very beginning. Remember, this would be $1.8 billion of taxpayer money that the DOJ said could be doled out to, in essence, anyone. That includes rioters who attacked the Capitol on January 6th and beat up cops. The tax immunity deal was also problematic for some Republicans. As Cornyn himself put it last week, that deal would provide Trump with benefits that no other American taxpayer could get. To be clear, those benefits still very much remain in place. It's also worth pointing out that there is a long list of other issues at the Justice Department that legal experts, department veterans think should make Congress question Blanche's leadership, as well as his fitness to be Attorney General.
2: Okay, such as?
3: Well, some point to his handling of the Epstein files. You can also look at the department's politicization under Blanche or the targeting of Trump's perceived enemies. But more broadly, there's also the unraveling of what's known as the presumption of regularity, this idea that courts assume that DOJ officials are acting properly, acting in good faith, that they're making accurate factual representations in court. Under this administration, federal judges, we have seen them repeatedly express concerns about the Justice Department not complying with court orders. Judges have questioned the representations that the DOJ has made in court. We have also seen high-profile cases unravel in spectacular fashion just in the past few days. For example, the U.S. Attorney's Office here in D.C. moved to dismiss its felony vandalism case against former Olympic canoeist for damage to the Lincoln Memorial reflecting pool. In a court filing, the DOJ said the damage to the reflecting pool wasn't caused by vandalism, but instead was just the result of a botched insulation job. So a dramatic climb down, and as I said, really a long list of issues that raise concerns for many folks about Blanche, and yet these issues haven't really been much of a speed bump at all in his nomination process.
2: That's NPR's Ryan Lucas. Ryan, thanks.
3: Thank you.
1: We've called Democratic Senator Alex Padilla of California, who sits on the Senate Judiciary Committee. Senator, good morning.
4: Good morning, Steve. Thanks for having me.
1: Okay, Ryan Lucas said there that Blanche's statements are not legally binding. Does that mean he could revive the tax deal and the fund that Trump likes?
4: Well, that's certainly how a lot of us are reading it, Steve. But let's remember the bigger picture here. As I said during his confirmation hearing, Todd Blanche is simply unfit to serve as Attorney General of the United States. He's made no secret about carrying out Trump's political agenda. He shunned any notion that the Attorney General

0: liberal, the Department of Justice should serve independently of the political priorities of the president. He's been Deputy Attorney General for almost a year and a half and acting for the last couple of months, and has carried out the agenda of retribution on behalf of Donald Trump. He botched the Epstein files, as we just discussed a minute ago. This tax immunity deal. Todd Blanche claims he was Donald Trump's personal attorney, but he's continuing to act as if he's still Donald Trump's personal attorney, and the American people deserve better.
1: You mentioned the tax deal here, and one particular provision of it seems still to be in effect, even if Blanche's notes were binding. He left intact some provisions that would grant broad immunity to the president and his adult children and their business for past conduct. Do you regard that as binding on the next administration, whoever it may be?
0: No, and some people would, many people interpret this as not even binding to this administration, because it's not a formal legal document or memo. It's a couple of paragraphs. Who knows who drafted them? They were signed by Todd Blanche. The original deal was signed by Todd Blanche after he negotiated with Todd Blanche. He representing both the president and the Department of Justice. It makes no sense. Nothing to keep this administration from creating another fund by another name for the same purpose tomorrow, maybe most likely right after the November election, if they're doing this to try to evade political consequences as we approach the midterms. And it does nothing to prevent payments to January 6th insurrectionists from other accounts at the Department of Justice. So huge holes in this whole thing. Disappointing to see that Senators Cornyn and Tillis have shifted their opposition to support of Todd Blanche. We're still in opposition on the Democratic side and hoping that there's other Republicans, once this gets to the full Senate, that will step up and do the right thing.
1: Senators Cornyn and Tillis can say, well, we got these written statements from the Attorney General nominee. What would you say to them?
0: Yeah, and again, disappointed, because these written statements provide no assurances. The vast majority of lawyers will agree. Trump's lawyers obviously will disagree.
1: How much would you say the Department of Justice has changed over the past year and a half? Many people have been fired. Many people have walked out the door. Many offices have been changed. Priorities have been changed. How would you assess the overall change of that agency?
0: Yeah, it's not a Department of Justice that you would recognize, that most people would recognize. And this was a key theme that I brought up, again, during Todd Blanche's most recent confirmation hearing, the historic independence of the Department of Justice. The people of the United States, the Constitution, is best served when you have an attorney general who will serve and uphold the rule of law independent of the political priorities, certainly priorities of retribution of the president of the United States. When offered a chance to address that, Todd Blanche immediately reverted to, well, this is the executive branch. I serve as the president's lawyers. It is exactly not what the job requires and not what the people expect and deserve.
1: If we look below the level of Todd Blanche, the acting attorney general, has the personnel of that agency changed dramatically? By which I mean, if there were a Democratic administration in a couple of years, would it be filled with people who take President Trump's view of the law?
0: There's, it can be a lot of a culture reshifting back to the rule of law, not Democrat, not Republican, but to upholding the Constitution that needs to be repaired in the next administration. This administration has seen a lot of career professionals leave the Department of Justice. They'd rather leave the careers they were proud of than to pledge their loyalty to Donald Trump and his agenda. We've had recruitment problems at the Department of Justice. So I do think once there's a new administration, a new tone of professionalism and respect for the Constitution that's set, we'll recruit back some talent. But in the meantime, American people are paying the price with these priorities that are just in the wrong direction.
1: What should the Justice Department be doing? What role should it have in the upcoming fall elections? And what role, if any, do you fear it will have?
0: Well, I think we're close enough to the election where both by letter of the law and by practice, there's nothing that should be done to change the rules or certainly interfere with the administration of the November elections. If the Department of Justice plays a role, it's historically been one that observes to ensure there's no foul play in the elections. Nobody's voting rights are infringed upon. Any eligible voter should be able to register and cast their ballot free from interference or intimidation. So no federal agents roving the polls across America to discourage people from voting. You know, quite the opposite. It should be on alert and uphold people's access to the ballot and the administration of free and fair elections. Because there's so many people that don't have the confidence that this administration and this Department of Justice will do it, others are doing it at the state level, at the local level. In the Senate, we just launched a election observer program in that same spirit.
1: How confident are you that there will be free and fair elections this fall?
0: I do feel confident that by and large it will be free and fair elections. As California's former Secretary of State, I know the hard work that state and local elections officials put into, the pride they take in doing their job administering elections, certainly the awareness of the voting public about what may or may not happen, and encouraging voters to exercise all their options. They can vote by mail and avoid any potential conflict or tension at a polling place. You can vote early and not worry about what may or may not happen on election day. But on election day, plenty of voting rights advocates, either on call or out and about to help protect people and their fundamental right to vote.
1: Democratic Senator Alex Padilla of California, thanks so much.
0: Thank you.

0: 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I'm Pamela Kirkland. Coming up, a decision has been reached by federal prosecutors in the investigation against the three people who were accused of damaging the Lincoln Memorial reflecting pool.
1: Their own experts concluded that no one damaged the reflecting pool.
0: President Trump's reaction to the pushback from his own administration. That's coming up in less than 15 minutes on Morning Edition on GPB.
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0: Thanks for listening to Morning Edition on GPB. Residents of the southeast Georgia city of Woodbine are pushing to recall several city council members over years of missing financial audits. According to The Current in Savannah, Woodbine has not filed a required audit since 2020, making the city ineligible for some state grants and raising concerns it could eventually lose the city's charter. At a town hall last week, residents asked for answers while city leaders blamed the delays on staffing shortages and the pandemic. The council said the city's working with an accounting firm to bring those audits up to date.
3: I'm Robin Young. A new play tells of the uproar over then 20-year-old Jamie Wyatt's portrait of JFK. Nearing 80, Jamie now remembers showing it to Jackie.
4: She came in and got very emotional and said it was a look that she only knew. His brother loathed the painting, and now it's become this sort of iconic image.
3: Next time, here and now.
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7: I'm E. Martinez.
8: And I'm Leila Fadel. We shall outlast them. Those were the words of Soviet leader Nikita Khrushchev for the West during a speech he gave in Moscow in 1956. Communism, he vowed, would outlast capitalism. 70 years on, are Khrushchev's words still a guiding light for Russia's policies, even after the fall of the Soviet Union? Russia expert Hannah Note argues yes in her new book, We Shall Outlast Them. It details the many ways Russia has set out to expand its global influence, including framing the full-scale invasion of Ukraine as a war against the West and its decadence. That kind of propaganda, Note writes, is key to Russia's expanding influence. She sets out to answer the question, why does Russia's messaging resonate?
9: The sources of pro-Russian affinity have formed as layers of storytelling about past rights and past wrongs. Russia appeals to some because the Soviet Union was a friend. To others, because the West is hypocritical, because woke ideas unsettle them, or because democracy no longer delivers, because the status quo, however defined, is bad.
8: Why has Russia been so successful in the story it tells about itself?
9: Russia has framed the war that it is waging as an anti-neocolonial war. So according to that story, the West is using Ukraine as a proxy in order to dismantle Russia, and Russia is standing up against the imperial West. And that story resonates in other parts of the world, for example, in Africa, because countries there have their own experiences with Western oppression. And one of the reasons why Russia is quite successful in doing so is that it has really gone on the offensive in disseminating this kind of propaganda. Russian media has really spread its tentacles in Africa, in Latin America, in the Middle East.
8: But why does that work when you look at what it's doing in Ukraine, a sovereign state, but also the more quiet interventions across Eastern Europe, Africa, and the Middle East?
9: What Russia is doing in Ukraine is not seen through the prism of colonialism and occupation. And, you know, I have this feeling that the reason for that is that colonialism is not something that white people are doing to other white people in Europe. And there's also a perception of the war in Ukraine as a war that is ultimately one that the West is at fault for.
8: Hmm. In another part of your book, you write about President Donald Trump and you call him disruptor in chief.
9: Mm-hmm.
8: You write that him as an anti-interventionist, an anti-liberal and anti-globalist leader has given Russia some space in its campaign to outlast the West. But also, Trump is an unpredictable leader. So is it something that Russia can really depend on long term?
9: I think the anti-interventionism and anti-globalism in Donald Trump's campaign promised to give Russia some space in its campaign to outlast the West. But the way that U.S. foreign policy has played out in action over the last 18 months mm-hmm. has actually meant that many of Russia's hopes did not materialize. They welcomed the promise of a normalization in the U.S.-Russia relationship. But then if we look at the practice of U.S. foreign policy, of course, we see that Donald Trump has ordered the use of military force against many countries, including Russian partners, Venezuela and Iran. And even though Donald Trump has rolled out the red carpet for Vladimir Putin, there has been no meaningful normalization in the Russia-U.S. relationship or real gains from a Russian point of view.
8: What about when it comes to that propaganda war? Are there things that the West, the United States, is doing that feeds this story that Russia tells about the role of the West and the ills of the world?
9: Well, I do think that the handling of the war in Gaza and this unequivocal support that countries in Europe and the United States led to Israel really made it much easier for Russia to tell a story of Western hypocrisy, of Western double standard, of caring about human rights in some parts of the world and not in others. And Russia really tapped into those grievances quite opportunistically.
8: I mean, I do remember very specific interviews with Palestinians where they would point that out. How can you see occupation and invasion and oppression in Ukraine and not see it with us? A refrain I heard often.
9: Right.
8: Has Putin's, though, laser focus on Ukraine disrupted its larger strategy of domination that we saw through both military backing and propaganda over the years? And I'm thinking of the sort of crumbling of its influence in Syria when Bashar al-Assad fell, the disruption of that in places like Armenia and beyond.
9: In some ways, yes, but it's a mixed picture. If we compare Russia's position in the world today to what it was in January 2022, before Russia invaded Ukraine, Russia's global influence has declined.
8: Mm-hmm.
9: In 2022, Russia had it pretty good. It had strained but still functional relations with Europe and the United States. It had a solid military presence in Syria, in the South Caucasus. It had good relations with China. Now, relations with Europe have totally unraveled. Russia's position in the Middle East has eroded. And the relationship between Russia and China has become a lot more asymmetrical because Russia has become so heavily dependent on China because of Western sanctions. And unless this war ends and something changes dramatically, this trajectory of deepening dependence on China will only continue.
8: Do you see a future where this does change?
9: At the moment, I don't think that President Putin is ready to walk away from this war. Until there is domestic political change inside Russia, Russia looks at itself as a global power. It retains the ambition to project power into other parts of the world.
8: Hannah Note is the director of the Eurasia Nonproliferation Program at the James Martin Center for Nonproliferation Studies. Her book, We Shall Outlast Them, is out today. Hannah, thank you.
9: Thank you so much.
8: This is NPR News.
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0: Good morning, and thank you for listening to Morning Edition on GPB. I'm Pamela Kirkland. Coming up on the program, Georgia is home to the nation's second largest salt marsh, and on the surface, it appears to be thriving. But researchers found that below the mud, it's losing biomass. We'll hear more and take you there in about 15 minutes on Morning Edition. Georgia News and NPR News headlines are next.
11: Live from NPR News in Washington, I'm Dave Mattingly. The Senate Judiciary Committee is scheduled to vote shortly on Todd Blanche's nomination to be Attorney General. His nomination is expected to be approved and sent to the full Senate for a confirmation vote. Blanche has been serving as acting AG since the resignation of Attorney General Pam Bondi earlier this year. Blanche's nomination now awaits a Senate vote. Two Republican senators on the committee, John Cornyn of Texas and Tom Tillis of North Carolina, had threatened to derail Blanche's nomination. On Sunday night, Blanche released two documents rescinding President Trump's anti-weaponization fund, as well as the president's tax immunity deal. NPR's Ryan Lucas says that satisfied the demands of the two lawmakers.
12: This anti-weaponization fund was deeply unpopular with Republican senators from the very beginning. $1.8 billion of taxpayer money that the DOJ said could be doled out to, in essence, anyone. That includes rioters who attacked the Capitol on January 6th and beat up cops. The tax immunity deal was also problematic for some Republicans. As Cornyn himself put it last week, that deal would provide Trump with benefits that no other American taxpayer could get.
11: That's NPR's Ryan Lucas. Voters are taking part in election primaries today in five states: Kansas, Michigan, Missouri, Virginia, and Washington. This is NPR News.
13: Live from the GPB newsroom, I'm Devens Wald. Savannah police and state authorities are investigating six employees of the Savannah Police Department for possible misuse of the city's Flock camera system. The department said yesterday that the four officers and two staffers are accused of using the cameras to search for information on personal acquaintances and family members. Savannah Police Chief Lenny Gunther told reporters such misuse will not be tolerated.
14: The public places a tremendous amount of trust in us, and that trust must be earned every single day.
13: Another Georgia law enforcement agency has flagged potential misuse of Flock surveillance camera systems by its officers. The Bibb County Sheriff's Office says its recent monthly audit returned three queries tagged as problematic by Flock's own auditing algorithm. The queries are still under investigation, and while no disciplinary action has yet been taken against the Bibb County deputies involved, they have been temporarily locked out of the Flock system. A new charter school in Atlanta is partnering with Grady Health Systems to train the next generation of healthcare workers. GPB's Sophie Gratis has more.
15: Charter schools are gaining popularity. Georgia lawmakers this year approved nearly $250 million in added funding for the State Charter School Commission to improve existing schools and plan new ones.
16: Uniform pickups, you guys can see the uniforms.
15: The Academy for Innovation in Medicine is one of those new schools with startup funds from the state.
17: We're waiting on our hospital bed has been delayed. But
15: Christy Beam is the founder of the Academy.
17: Our hands-on model, our very career-connected model, the lab simulations really speaks to a lot of families, I think.
15: Last week, the school welcomed its first class, 180 students to fill 6th and 9th grade. Students will graduate with a high school diploma and associate's degree focused on STEM education and health sciences.
17: We're seeing too many kids graduate from college with debt, without marketable skills, with either unemployed or underemployed, and that's what we are here to fix.
15: Clinical and job training for students hinges on a partnership with Grady, which runs Atlanta's biggest hospital. Workforce shortages there will guide what learning pathways students are offered, like nursing, radiology, or emergency medicine. For GPB News, I'm Sophie Gratis in Atlanta.
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6: 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I'm Steve Inskeep in Washington, D.C.
12: And I'm A. Martinez in Culver City, California. Federal prosecutors have dropped charges against three people accused of damaging the Lincoln Memorial Reflecting Pool. They blame President Trump's hand-picked contractor instead. A rare pushback from his own administration, as NPR's Rachel Treisman reports.
19: It was 1 month ago when Jeanine Pirro, the U.S. attorney for the District of Columbia, held a press conference about the reflecting pool. She announced that a grand jury had indicted former Olympian David Hearn on a felony property destruction charge.
20: The evidence shows, we will prove beyond a reasonable doubt, that Hearn willfully destroyed property at the Lincoln Memorial Reflecting Pool.
19: Hearn says he simply reached into the pool to touch a floating piece of the new $14 million lining. He pleaded not guilty and was scheduled for trial in September. And then, on Friday, Pirro asked a judge to drop the charge. In a 20-page court filing, Pirro said new evidence from the Department of the Interior shows that the peeling paint was the result of a, quote, botched installation.
1: Their own experts and even the Department of the Interior have concluded that no one damaged the reflecting pool.
19: That's attorney Alan Dale. He represents one of the other three people arrested for vandalism. All pleaded not guilty.
1: They're all charged with doing about the same thing, putting their hand in the reflecting pool.
19: By Monday, all three of their misdemeanor charges had been dropped. But their lawyers say the experience will stay with them. One of them said his client lost two jobs. Another described it as humiliating.
21: She's been fingerprinted, she's been photographed, she's a mugshot, she's in the FBI database.
19: Lawyer Jameson Kohler said his client, a local veterinarian, had simply picked up floating paint pieces along with some litter.
21: This is the President of the United States saying these people will be punished. These people are going to jail for a long time. She's horrified and petrified.
19: Trump said Monday he was really disappointed in Pirro, whom he picked for the job.
22: She folded like an umbrella. And people get away with things. It's a disgrace.
19: Trump continued to blame vandals for the damage, but he also found fault with the company.
22: The contractor, but the contractor was rushing. We wanted to get it open for July 4th, and we got it done.
19: Algae and peeling paint caused problems immediately after the pool was refilled. It was drained again after the 4th of July, and it sits empty and fenced off today. Rachel Treisman, NPR News.
6: Elliot Williams has been listening with us. He is a legal analyst and former federal prosecutor. Welcome back.
23: Hey, good to talk to you, Steve.
6: Good morning. If you were still acting as a prosecutor, could you have made the case for vandalism here?
23: I absolutely could not, Steve. And quite frankly, if I tried, I'd be risking my law license, to be honest, because I would be making claims in court that are not supported by fact or law. Look, the standard for vandalism in the District of Columbia is maliciously injuring, breaking, or destroying private or public property. And nowhere in any of the president's claims of vandalism was that evidence established, other than simply saying that that this damage was caused by vandals. Nowhere, not once, did anyone credibly pin on Mr. Hearn or any of these three people this idea that they'd committed acts of vandalism. And these were just useless junk prosecutions.
6: I feel that you've identified something that's really important in our political discourse, just to note so that people are aware of it, can notice when it happens. You're telling me that there was no evidence, but the president applied a label to someone, vandal, and just said it again and again and again.
23: That's a really important point here. It's, and I want to be clear, vandalism of federal property or monuments is a very serious thing. People should go to jail if they do it. But we don't live in a world of just ideas or feelings. We live in a world of laws. And if a prosecutor is going to come forward with a serious allegation that someone has done or engaged in an act like this, they should. Prosecutors need to, under the law, come forward with where that evidence is of that person's criminal intent to commit that act. And nowhere was that ever said, and certainly not even from Jeanine Pirro at the time that she announced the charges.
6: Well, I'm glad you mentioned that she announced charges and then withdrew them, because she seems in recent days to have done what you would want a prosecutor to do, which is follow the evidence as she sees it. But yeah. Why do you think that Pirro spoke so differently at the start, saying, for example, that David Hearn acted violently and forcefully?
23: God knows, Steve, I don't know. And I don't think Jeanine Pirro should be let off the hook here. Of course, it is a good thing and legally and professionally the correct thing to have dropped these charges at the time she did now. But let's be clear, she should never have brought them in the first place. Now, at the time this all came out, I was out talking about this as well, making the point that if there is evidence, it certainly wasn't made public at the time, but maybe they have it. Maybe they could come forward with it and establish that it was the case. We've learned from reading this 20-page memo that she submitted that there never was. And quite frankly, that memorandum in which she lays out why they're dropping the charges is a masterclass in throwing your co-workers under the bus. They really take the investigators of this case to task, saying that they failed in any duty to really establish the circumstances of what happened in this alleged act of vandalism that wasn't an act of vandalism.
6: Now, as we heard in Rachel's story there, President Trump is not happy, says he is not happy. Todd Blanche is the acting attorney general and the nominee to be permanently the attorney general. Is it the attorney general's job in a situation like this to stick up for the prosecutor?
23: That's an excellent question. To some extent, however, it's the attorney general's job to establish that his prosecutors are following facts and law and only bringing cases that are supported or supportable. Now, I will note that a case like this, a relatively small vandalism case in a local jurisdiction, probably isn't the sort that would bubble up to the Attorney General of the United States. Now, D.C. is a little bit different, obviously, because everybody lives in this town here. However, the only things that would really make it to the Attorney General's desk would be if a elected official were charged with vandalism or something like that, or a famous actor.
6: I'm just wondering if the right action for an attorney general in this situation is to maybe call the president and say, listen, probably you don't want to fire that person. They were acting correctly. Like, educate the president a little bit.
23: Yeah, or simply back off because of the fact, Mr. President, you are putting our prosecutors in a very dangerous position of having to stand up in public and substantiate charges that simply aren't supported in law.
6: How would you rate the credibility of the Justice Department overall at this moment?
23: It's really low, Steve. And it's not just with the public or anyone else. It's with judges and courts, which are increasingly finding that they don't trust the things the Justice Department are saying. Judges are starting to put this in rulings that they just simply can't believe what they're hearing as prosecutors stand up in court. And it's really heartbreaking.
6: Elliot Williams is a former Deputy Assistant Attorney General. Elliot, thanks so much.
23: Always great to talk to you, Steve. Take care.
6: This is NPR News.
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0: This is GPB. I'm Pamela Kirkland. One of Atlanta's last remaining Victorian mansions is back on the market. The Rufus M. Rose House on Peachtree Street is listed for just under $2.6 million. Built in 1901, the Queen Anne-style home is listed on the National Register of Historic Places and is one of only two Victorian mansions still standing on Peachtree. The home has been vacant for years and needs extensive renovation, but the property qualifies for state and federal historic preservation tax credits. Coming up on Morning Edition, the Trump administration is proposing changes to Head Start rules, delivering on the administration's promise to deregulate the early education program for children and low-income families. We'll have more on that story coming up in less than 10 minutes on Morning Edition right here on GPB.
3: 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On the next Fresh Air, Jean Smart talks about the evolution of her character from a power-hungry, fame-chasing comedian to a woman finally finding her peace inside herself. Smart also talks about her direct connection to the Salem witch trials. 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
6: Good morning, I'm Steve Inskeep. A South Pacific island nation changed its name. This program is previously called the country Nauru, N-A-U-R-U. The 11,000 residents have altered Nauru to be now Aero, N-A-O-E-R-O. They're going back to the pronunciation in their native language and losing a pronunciation used by outsiders. People who live in a place get to decide how to say the place, which is why people live in Versailles, Kentucky. It's Morning Edition.
5: 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Learn more at lemelson.org.
0: This is GPB. I'm Pamela Kirkland. Conjure in your mind the image of a marsh on the Georgia coast, 100 miles of thick green grass broken up by ocean-bound rivers. But lower down, below the mud, scientists say it's a different story, and they think it's because of climate change. GPB's Jillian Magtoto reports.
4: Kyle Runyon has spent hundreds of hours in Georgia's salt marshes. That means battling the blades of Spartina grass that sticks up past rain boots and into pants.
8: Yeah, I typically wear two shirts to avoid those spikes.
4: He kneels in the mud and pulls out a ruler.
8: So I'm just going to read out the heights of the tallest leaf in centimeters.
4: The Spartina is long and lush. Runyon looks like a doctor 46. Performing a checkup on a healthy patient. Over the past decade, the state's iconic marsh grass has increased in cover, constituting the nation's second largest salt marsh. By now, Runyon knows that there's more than meets the eye. He takes out a metal tube about the size of a tennis ball canister.
8: We will center this soil core on a clump of stems.
4: And pushes it into the ground. He reaches about 2 feet down to pull up a log of mud. The mud contains webs of thready roots, white, purple, and black. This is actually most of the Spartina.
8: On average, we've measured about 4 times as much below ground or root biomass as there is above ground or leaf biomass.
4: Over the past few years, Runyon has punched over 1,000 holes like this one from Brunswick to Sapelo, expanding on decade-long work by the University of Georgia. Last year, his findings were published in the Proceedings of the National Academy of Sciences. What he found alarmed him.
8: Across the coast, it was around 75% that has been losing below ground biomass.
4: That's the opposite picture compared to what scientists have seen from above ground in the same time frame. You can feel the change under your feet.
8: If there's nothing in the soil, in the mud, to hold you up, which would be the roots, you can feel it when you're walking around. All of a sudden, it starts to feel really soft and you sink.
4: A neighboring plot a trudge away helps Runyon describe what he thinks is going on. It's a little higher up than the first spot.
8: So really small changes in elevation can lead to really different flooding patterns.
4: Runyon thinks it's flooding that's killing the roots, and sea level rise driven by climate change will only increase flooding. And sea level could rise up to 6 feet here by the end of the century, according to the University of Georgia. But those roots are also key to the grass's defense against rising seas.
8: Those roots are really important for soil structure, and it's really critical for building up organic matter and literally raising the marsh elevation so it can just keep pace with sea level rise.
4: So if there are less roots, the marsh sinks. And when it sinks, it loses more roots. These are the beginnings of a cycle known as marsh drowning.
8: It only takes a little bit to start this sort of positive feedback loop.
4: Runyon says a quarter of his study area could be lost in the near future.
8: These marshes are really feeling it already. It's not something that's distant off in the future that we don't really need to worry about right now.
4: Runyon doesn't know what can be done to save Georgia's marshes, but at least he says we now know where they need the most help. For GPB News, I'm Jillian Magtoto on Sapelo Island.
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0: This is Morning Edition on GPB. I'm Pamela Kirkland. Democratic candidates took to the stage at the state party's annual convention this weekend to energize delegates for the November campaign. More than 1,000 Democrats from across the state met in Savannah, confident in their resolve to make Keisha Lance Bottoms the next governor. The former Atlanta mayor headlined the convention, taking aim at her Republican challenger, healthcare executive Rick Jackson.
7: He may be running to be Trump's favorite governor, but I'm running to be yours.
0: Ahead of the speech, Jackson's campaign called Bottoms a dangerous radical. Last week, Democrats announced new field offices and field organizers hired for November. 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
9: Trust in public institutions and expertise in the U.S. is at a low. What does it mean for all of us when that skepticism creeps into science and medicine? We bring you a conversation from the Aspen Ideas Festival about science in an age of skepticism and what doctors, researchers, and teachers are doing to rebuild confidence in evidence itself. Next time on 1A.
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6: It's Morning Edition from NPR News. I'm Steve Inskeep.
10: And I'm Martinez. The future of Head Start is uncertain. The Early Education and Anti-Poverty Program is more than 60 years old, and recently it has been the target for funding cuts. The Department of Health and Human Services says new rules are coming this week, but called information that was leaked to some media organizations incomplete and misleading. NPR education reporter Sequoia Carrillo joins us to talk through what all of this could mean for parents and educators. So Sequoia, now for those who do not have experience with Head Start, what is it exactly and who does it serve?
11: So Head Start provides preschool, meals, and a whole host of support services for low-income children and families. It was started in 1965 under then-President Lyndon B. Johnson as part of his war on poverty. The program serves nearly a million kids each year from birth to age five, both in urban centers but also in rural and remote locations. Kids experiencing homelessness and in the foster care system are automatically eligible, as well as children who fall at or below the federal poverty line. It's been going strong for a long time. It's now a $12 billion program that has enjoyed bipartisan support for much of its history. It is often cited as a success. Advocates say it bridges learning gaps for kids in a critical time of learning and development. But in recent years, it has also come under criticism by conservatives who say it's ineffective and full of red tape.
10: Okay, so what is known about what the Trump administration's plans are for it?
11: Some news outlets, including The Nation and The New York Times, reported last week, these reports have not been independently confirmed by NPR, that the Trump administration had drafted language to gut the 133-page standards guide for the program and reduce it to only a few pages. These standards include everything from safety guidelines. They spell out who's eligible for Head Start, and they even require that kids in the program brush their teeth once a day. The Department of Health and Human Services then issued a response to the news reports on X late Saturday night, saying there will be changes announced this week, but that the reports mischaracterized them. Yesterday, NPR asked for details and clarification, but their press office referred us back to that Saturday night post. We don't have the exact proposal yet, but we can look at the Conservative Heritage Foundation's past work and the blueprint it set out in Project 2025 that this administration has often followed, and there the message is very clear. Eliminate Head Start. Tommy Sheridan is the deputy director at the National Head Start Association, a nonpartisan group that advocates for the program. And he says they've been bracing for some kind of change for a long time.
13: We still have not seen a draft of the proposed comments, and we're anxiously waiting to see what is proposed, and we'll navigate that when it comes.
10: All right. So any idea when that might be, those changes?
11: So pretty much the one thing we do know for sure is that changing this kind of program takes a long time. Sheridan wanted to assure parents and teachers that Head Start is still operational and they are gearing up for the new school year. Even if the rules come out this week, like HHS suggested, it will kick off a month's, if not a year-long process to seek public comment and talk to stakeholders. Sheridan's organization is preparing for whatever the proposed rule may be, but said we may be in for a long ride.
10: All right, that's NPR's Sequoia Carrillo.
6: Senator Mitch McConnell missed a Western Kentucky political event, the annual Fancy Farm Picnic. McConnell normally would have appeared before a big crowd, but he's recovering from a fall. Kentucky Public Radio's Sylvia Goodman was able to attend and spoke with voters about what they think of their senior U.S. senator.
14: The annual political picnic in Fancy Farm is an event that McConnell has attended for decades and helped convert from a picnic where Democrats dominated to one where they're praised for showing up. And Republican Party officials in West Kentucky attribute that massive change-up to one Mitch McConnell.
16: If you're thankful for Senator McConnell, can you please stand up and give some applause?
14: Yeah. That was at the GOP breakfast the morning of the picnic, where party members gave the absent senator a 20-second standing ovation before playing a tribute to McConnell at Fancy Farm over the course of his four-decade-long career. There were the early days in the 80s.
17: As long as I'm in the Senate, Kentucky will have a voice instead of San Francisco and Martha's Vineyard.
14: All the way to 2025.
24: And I'm so happy that you can't find a Democrat with a flashlight anymore down here.
14: But McConnell missed what would have been his 31st Fancy Farm this year, and it's certainly not because of Senate business. The 84-year-old said in an emailed statement a week in advance he wouldn't make it because he's still recovering from the fall and bout of pneumonia that landed and kept him in the hospital for several weeks. That absence has led to wild speculation, internet memes, and increasingly insistent calls for transparency. As speakers took to the stage at Fancy Farm, the traditionally noisy hecklers broke out in their own chant. McConnell is set to leave office at the end of his term, and the race to replace him is in full swing. Some Western Kentuckians, like Democrat Colt Boddy, were adamant that McConnell owes his constituents answers.
25: You feel like you don't have to answer to the people because you feel like you're sort of seeing a coronation every time you go up for a re-election. You do still work for the people and you need to answer to them.
14: Others, like Republican Bree Snow, says she respects his privacy, but that Kentuckians need their full complement of congressmen.
26: We need someone in that position doing the work, but I would hate to say anything ugly about him.
14: Fancy Farm native Sarah Darnell says she almost always skips the political speaking part of the picnic, heading straight for the barbecue and bingo. But even she wants to know, what is going on with Mitch McConnell?
27: Some reporters should try to barge in see if he's still alive or if he's on life support or if he's really sitting there with his wife reading the paper.
14: Democratic Governor Andy Beshear has repeatedly called on McConnell to provide proof of his fitness to serve or resign, saying in one letter he sent in late July that, quote, Kentuckians are just asking you to be honest. McConnell's popularity has sunk significantly in his home state, driven in part by his feuds with President Donald Trump.
1: It's almost like McConnell's kind of a Democrat in sheep's clothing, like a rhino.
14: That's Gary Walters, one of the Republicans who drove in from Louisville to Fancy Farm. He said he's watched McConnell's career since before he was senator, but not voting with Trump all the time erased his conservative cred among the president's diehard fans. McConnell has so far rebuffed any interview requests, but says in emailed statements he is continuing to improve and hopes to return to Senate business. His term ends on January 3rd. I'm Sylvia Goodman in Fancy Farm, Kentucky.

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1: You've been listening to Morning Edition on Georgia Public Broadcasting. I'm Pamela Kirkland. Thanks for spending your morning with me. Stay with GPB. We've got On Point coming up next, and I hope you have a great day.
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4: A social contract that responds to this dynamic would protect workers instead of jobs as tasks continually churn through innovation and foster an ownership share by all citizens in the wealth being generated by the robots that are displacing gainful employment.
3: I'm Meghna Chakrabarty. 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
5: Live from NPR News in New York City, I'm Dwali Saikautau. Stocks opened higher this morning as McDonald's reported a slowdown in U.S. sales growth. NPR's Scott Horsley reports the Dow Jones Industrial Average jumped more than 500 points in early trading.
6: McDonald's says its U.S. sales grew by less than 1% during the most recent quarter, a marked slowdown from the same period a year ago. The fast food giant warned during the spring that rising gas prices might cut into its sales. McDonald's is trying to woo cost-conscious diners with its value menu of items priced at $3 or less. Stock in Caterpillar got a boost after the company reported record quarterly sales of more than $20 billion. Caterpillar's seen strong demand for industrial turbines to power data centers. And the U.S. trade deficit narrowed in June. Exports and imports both fell during the month, but imports fell more. Scott Horsley, NPR News, Washington.
5: President Trump warns Iran that this is Tehran's last chance to make a deal to end the 5-month-long war. He had called off weekend attacks, saying negotiations were imminent with Saudi Arabia, the United Arab Emirates, Qatar, and others. But Iran denies that direct talks are taking place. More than 24 states are suing the Trump administration over new tariffs imposed on some of the largest trading partners in the U.S. And NPR's Daniel Kurtzleben says the levies were imposed on countries accused of exporting goods made with forced labor.
7: 25 states in all are suing the administration, saying in their suit that, quote, the administration cannot use forced labor as a pretext to continue its illegal tariff scheme. The administration imposed the tariffs under a law meant to fight discriminatory practices by trading partners. They set the new tariffs to take effect last month at the moment that another global blanket tariff expired. The lawsuit uses that continuity, as well as the president's own words, to argue that the new tariffs are not a good faith effort to fight forced labor. The states furthermore called the investigation that preceded the new tariffs a sham. Danielle Kurtzleben, NPR News, the White House.
5: The foodborne illness that has been reported across the country has now killed at least 2 people in Michigan, where health officials say more than 11,000 people have been sickened with cyclosporiasis. Kate Wells is a reporter with our partner KFF Health News.
8: We just do not have a lot of information about these deaths right now. We do know that there are several outbreaks happening at this point. They're not necessarily connected to each other. The FDA says Michigan's part of a 9-star state outbreak, but we really have just got local public health nurses here walking through with people everything that they have eaten in great detail.
5: She said there are at least 45 states currently with cases of cyclosporiasis and no answers yet on what is causing this outbreak. This is NPR News from New York City.
9: Thank you. From the GPB Newsroom, I'm Devin Swald. A Metro Atlanta water system says it's investigating unauthorized cyber activity that may have caused or contributed to utilities disruption last week. The Clayton County Water Authority said yesterday it experienced a temporary disruption on July 27th to a portion of its operational systems and water service in parts of North Clayton County. Water service was restored within hours. The authority contacted state and federal partners, including the FBI, to investigate the incident. As NASA focuses on returning to the lunar surface, Georgia Tech researchers have synthesized their own moon rocks to better understand how things weather on the celestial body. GPB's Chase McGee has more.
10: The moon is more than 240,000 miles from Earth. It doesn't have an atmosphere or magnetic poles to protect it from the sun's wind, a stream of charged particles. As a result, the lunar surface is constantly pummeled by protons, and now Georgia Tech researchers can study how that process works in a lab. Roshan Trivedi is a PhD candidate at Georgia Tech. He says this research could help future humans create their own water on the moon.
11: There could potentially be a way to just either extract water from the moon or find our own way to create it on the moon itself.
10: He says it's as simple as hydrogen from the sun meeting the oxygen in moon rocks. Research from Georgia Tech could be used in future NASA Artemis missions. For GPB News, I'm Chase McGee.
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13: Far out in the Pacific Ocean, more than 1 million square miles of ocean are federally protected. 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
3: This is On Point. I'm Meghna Chakrabarty, and I want to go back for a second to something that happened in a show we did last month. I was talking with On Point's money ladies, Michelle Singletary and Rana Faruhar, and Rana said something that really caught my attention. She was talking about the new Trump accounts. These are the new IRA-like accounts for U.S. citizen children born between 2025 and 2028.
16: That ain't going to close the wealth gap. That's not, you know, these kind of tweaks are not, they're, you know, admirable, but not helping.

0: said Rana. Tell me more.
1: Predistribution is when we look at the wealth in our society in areas like, for example, the digital economy, artificial intelligence, which is, by the way, going to put inequality on steroids, already is. And we say, you know what? We can either allow 1% of the population to take all the gains, or we can say this is almost like it's sovereign wealth. It's like, it's like oil. It's like a natural resource. We're going to redivide that pie.
0: I think I said right then and there, oh, that is so interesting. We're going to steal this idea and do a show on that. So here we are. And by the way, Rana, thank you so much for pointing my attention to pre-distribution. Now, taxation is the most recognizable form of redistributing wealth in an economy, particularly in a capitalist economy. But that redistribution happens after the money is earned, which makes taxes politically unpopular. So what exactly then is pre-distribution? How would it work? And could it work realistically in the U.S.? Well, we found the person who first coined the term. He's Jacob Hacker, professor of political science and co-director of the Ludwig Program in Public Sector Leadership at Yale Law School. And he joins us now. Professor Hacker, welcome to On Point.
2: Hi, Meghna. Thanks so much for having me on.
0: Okay. So can you tell me the genesis of the origin story of how you coined this phrase pre-distribution?
2: Sure. And let me just start by giving you the very succinct definition, right? If redistribution is about redistributing the rewards of growth after the fact, pre-distribution is about making sure the rewards of growth are well distributed before government taxes and provides benefits. So it's about making markets work for the broad middle class rather than letting the market rip, produce massive inequality, and then trying to clean up afterward. And so the genesis of the idea goes back to a book I wrote with my longtime co-author, Paul Pearson, the first version of it came out in 2010, called Winner Take All Politics, How Washington Made the Rich Richer and Turned Its Back on the Middle Class. And at the time, this is, you know, more than 15 years ago, inequality was getting a lot worse, though we had no idea it would get as bad as it has gotten. And most people who were talking about it, particularly in economics, were thinking of it as a result of kind of growing gaps between people with a college degree and people without a college degree. And they would do these calculations that showed that, you know, tax cuts for the rich and spending on the poor and middle didn't do that much to affect the distribution of income, that most of this was occurring because people at the top were earning a lot more or getting a lot more from their capital income. And then they concluded, basically, well, government has nothing to do with this, right? This is just about the market distributing its rewards. And if we want to respond, we've got to figure out how to do more redistribution in a politically sustainable way. And we just thought that was just wrong as a matter of fact and pretty bad as a political and policy prescription too. And so as a matter of fact, right, every market is man-made. Every Yes. market is shaped by government. And if you look at what happened in the period where inequality rose, it was really about public policies shifting in ways that hurt the working class and help those at the top. And like just one obvious example, just to give you a sense of what we're thinking about, is like, you know, what about the collapse of unions, right? Which wasn't getting discussed very much at all. You know, this clearly was a huge part of what had happened. Or what about changes in the way corporations were governed? What about the deregulation of finance? I could go on. But, you know, so we concluded basically that a lot of this had to do with what we then called like market shaping policies. But later I sort of thought we need something a little bit better than market shaping. And so I was giving a talk in Oslo in 2011, and I used the term pre-distribution, and somehow it worked. People really found it evocative, and it ended up getting picked up by not just, you know, U.S. thinkers, but also by many in Europe as well.
0: Yeah, you know, Professor Hacker, I cannot help but to be sidetracked here a little bit because you, I think, offered a very accurate description of kind of the belief we have in or have had in this sort of the perfection of the idea of markets. Right?
2: Yeah.
0: Even though the evidence has been there from the start that markets are never these, you know, perfectly independent, sort of self-sentient organizations.

0: of people that naturally come to the best decisions or prices. I actually think this is one of the greatest sins of both the media and, forgive me for saying this, but economics professors.
1: Well, I'm not an economics professor, but I want to, in defense of economics professors, this was a particular view of markets that became dominant in the 1980s, and you can associate it with people like Milton Friedman.
0: Friedman,
1: right, famously said that you should do nothing to interfere with the market because the market was going to be efficient. Of course, you know, he believed in a few things, like central banks, especially if they were holding up asset prices for those at the top. And what you should do is use something like a negative income tax, right? Some kind of redistributive mechanism to then redistribute income if you were worried about that. And that, I think, actually got picked up really broadly as sort of the right way to do economics, the right way to do policy, and the right way to think about markets. But it was never a dominant view within the economics profession. As in political science, like, most people were doing pretty narrow stuff that was pretty specialized and weren't really thinking about those big questions. And I'm happy to say that there's been a lot of rethinking of this, like, a lot of the best research, which I can talk about later, that shows that the way the market operates is extremely distorted and basically rigging the game in favor of the rich.
0: Has been
1: done by economics.
0: Well, I have to say, I did not see this coming, that Jacob Hacker would run to the defense of Milton Friedman. But
1: not Milton Friedman, to be clear. I'm running to the defense of contemporary economists who recognize that this was a blinker view.
0: But to your point, though, about the centrality of the role of the government here, even if, and we could debate this, which we won't, I won't waste time on it, but even if the sort of perfect efficiency of the market view wasn't the dominant view in economics, it became the dominant view in the 1980s of the government, right? And therefore, it had a vastly overweighted importance. And I can't help it. Like, I just feel like, for one second, I want to also say that whenever people talk about sort of free market economics, they love to quote, you know, the granddaddy of them all, Adam Smith. And I just pulled up some of my favorite Adam Smith quotes. Like, one of them is that we hear frequently about the sort of rational self-interest of people that make up a market. And, you know, Smith says, "It's not from the benevolence of the butcher, the brewer, or the baker that we expect our dinner, but from their regard to their own interest." Okay, but I think people don't read Smith deeply enough, because this is where it gets to actually the beginnings of the ideas of predistribution, because he also wrote that no society can be flourishing and happy of which the far greater part of the members of that society are poor and miserable. And I think that's where we find ourselves now.
1: Absolutely. And that's a really astute commentary on Smith, because I think he's really profoundly misread. No, he said a lot. So you can find a lot of different, you can find support for almost anything you believe in Adam Smith's voluminous writings. But if you read Smith carefully, he believed really strongly that government had to play a very strong role. For example, he was, you know, hugely admiring of the British economy relative to some other economies, because wages were high, because they had good public services and goods, because they had reasonable tax rates and so on. And there's a great quote from Smith that I think kind of sums up where we are today, where he says, I'm going to paraphrase, "Men of the same trade seldom gather together for merriment or diversion. But when they do, the talk turns towards conspiracy against the public or some contrivance to raise prices." And so you just think of, like, you know, our broligarchs hanging out right now. They don't get together very often, but there is a lot of ways in which those at the top have rigged the market in their favor. And so talking about the sort of wonders of the free market is often just a way of cloaking the power of those at the top to shape the market. And that's, I think, the fundamental thing, where, to the extent economics has made an error, it's that it often doesn't pay that much attention to power. Political science pays a lot of attention to power. Paul Pearson and I, when we wrote this book, were paying a lot of attention to power. It's the balance of power that really affects a lot, including the balance of labor and capital that was talked about at the outset. Capital is winning and labor is losing, not because there's some natural reason that markets have to reward capital to the degree they have, but because the market is shifted in favor of capital.
0: Right, because there's no such thing as a perfectly free market, that what governments decide to do or not do, I mean, that is truly the invisible hand.
1: Exactly.
0: Or the visible hand.
1: Visible hand. Yeah. Well, it's, you know, this point about it being invisible, I think this was a really important part of why predistribution was appealing, is that it put on the table something that I think people were just not grasping, that there was a lot happening before people, you know, received their earnings or their capital income that really mattered and wasn't being seen. And so those at the top were resentful that they had to pay taxes, as you said. And those who are getting public benefits didn't always feel like that was a great thing. Like, they, you know, would I rather have a good job or trade adjustment assistance? You know, I know the answer that most working class people would offer. And so it was kind of, it was creating this kind of distorted politics, right, where we were debating tiny programs of public assistance while letting unions decline and cutting taxes for the rich.
0: Well, Jacob Hacker joins us today. He is a professor of political science at Yale University, and he coined this term, predistribution, or co-coined it. Let me put it that way, Professor Hacker. So we're going to learn when we come back a lot more about functional examples of how predistribution currently is in effect in certain places around the world. So that's in just a moment. This is On Point.
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0: You're back with On Point. I'm Meghna Chakrabarty, and Jacob Hacker joins us today. He's a professor of political science at Yale University. And what, a decade and a half ago, he coined a term called predistribution, which right now looks like it's getting, well, another close look from really interesting parts of the country right now, perhaps even parts such as the Trump administration, or as Professor Hacker said a couple of minutes ago, the broligarchs of Silicon Valley. So, okay, Professor Hacker, even though I can spend quite a bit of time talking about economic theory, what I would love is some concrete examples. Give me one of your favorite examples of a program of predistribution that is in place right now. Where is it, and how does it work?
1: Great. So let me just start by saying you can think of the sort of process that produces distributional outcomes as involving either the production, right? So like education and skills, the market structures, so labor law, corporate governance, antitrust, and then after production, right? So this is the redistribution, taxes and benefits. And so I want to give an example in both in each of those two areas. So what are like big examples of investments that shape the market outcomes? I mean, we already started to hear about one, which was this idea of a sovereign AI wealth fund. But we can, there's a real world example out here. It's the Alaska Permanent Fund, which was created back in the 1950s as a way of ensuring that if oil was found on public lands, that the rewards would be broadly distributed. So it looks a little bit like redistribution because every person in Alaska gets a check, but But in fact, it's based on this idea that this is a commonly owned asset, right? All of us own the public lands, or all of us in Alaska, and therefore we deserve some of the benefits. And that's the idea that's getting thrown about for an AI sovereign wealth fund. You would, you know, this is a huge potential source of national wealth, a huge, also quite obvious source of massive dislocation and inequality. And so the question is, well, if you're going to have the positive benefits for society, this has to be shared in common, right? Mm-hmm. You cannot have this be essentially privatized gains and socialized losses. And that's where we're heading. So that's and then there's just obvious examples like other forms of public investment, right? We should spend a lot more in infrastructure. We should spend more to make sure that we have really good education, especially pre-K education, right? And that spending isn't redistribution. It should be understood as contributing to the productive capacity of our society.
0: Okay.
1: So the other example, just one
0: actually,
1: more. Let's stick with that one.
0: Go ahead.
1: No, so I was just going to say this, the really simple example with regard to shaping the market is minimum wages, right? And so the U.S. has had a very low minimum wage, one that has been not, you know, pegged to inflation or wages, so it's been declining, and basically it now affects a very small part of the market, right? And these massive living wage campaigns of, you know, 15 years ago were really about this idea that people who work shouldn't be poor, right? People who work should get a living wage. And a living wage is going to be a lot higher than the current minimum wage. And this changes the whole structure of the market. There's a huge amount of employer power in the market. There's a lot of research on this by economists showing that wages are much lower because employers have consolidated bargaining power. And so if you put a minimum standard out there or do other things like encouraging unions, right, you're increasing the capacity of workers to get something close to what their productivity is, right? It's close to what they deserve in the market.
0: Mm. Okay. So you've mentioned a couple of times here this idea of perhaps an AI-based or an AI sovereign wealth fund. So let's listen to some other voices who've been saying similar things. This is Michael Shepard. He's senior editor of technology and strategic industries at Bloomberg News. And this is what he said on a Bloomberg podcast just last month.
6: The AI companies, especially OpenAI, have floated this idea of giving the government a piece of their business, giving them shares to seed what would be a public benefit fund, to redistribute some of the gains from the AI boom and maybe address some of the concerns that all of this newfound wealth and economic dislocation brought by the technology, that could somehow be softened. The blow from the AI rollout could be minimized by sharing the gains a little bit through this vehicle.
0: Okay, so Professor Hacker, in the case of an AI wealth fund, it would require some kind of public/government ownership of a portion of these companies. The Alaska oil revenue sharing model is very much well known, and that's because that oil sits underneath public land. And in fact, I would say even sovereign wealth funds from other oil-rich nations are very similar, if not identical. But public ownership here seems central to at least this part of the theory of predistribution. So how is it not neo-Marxism?
1: No, I mean, it's a very basic idea, right? We don't think of these sovereign wealth funds as neo-Marxism. The basic idea is that there is a huge amount of public value in these companies, right? I mean, where does the data come from that they're training on? I just got paid I'm in a lawsuit to get paid a little bit because all of my books, right, were sucked up by AI. That's just a tiny example. Essentially, everything we do on the web, right, is turned into data that is turned into money. There's that old joke, right? If you're not paying for a product, right, you are the product. And it's not just that. Like, if you think of AI and all of the sort of elements of our high-tech society, they were built on foundations of public investments, research and development, you know, science investment, schooling. And so I think it's really important to understand that this isn't about like, oh, you guys have a lot of money, we want some of your money. It's that the money that there is being made in these fields is being made on the backs of our work.
0: You remember how government. When Senator Elizabeth Warren first ran for her Senate seat, she had that infamous phrase of saying, you didn't build that, right? And she talked about like that people had made money because they were able to transport their goods on roads that were built with public investment. And she got absolutely hammered in the media, hammered by her, conservative opponents for the you didn't build that claim. And yet here you are saying, well, that's exactly right.
1: Yeah.
0: go ahead.
1: It's really telling, right, that that's the political response. No, I think part of that was a sense that like she was somehow angry, right, that this wasn't, and like you could be a you
0: but
1: can
0: she
1: be a happy,
0: was. I mean, she's had
1: yeah, I know. I'm angry.
0: Economic
1: but the point is that like, but she was absolutely, absolutely correct. And it's interesting because, you know, when Mitt Romney ran, he said something that was the exact opposite that got no attention, right? At one point, someone said, look, I'm drowning in student loans. How can you help me? And he said, well, you know, you shouldn't take out all that money. This is a guy who, right, had a huge amount of family wealth and didn't have to worry about paying for college. But that's what we've done. We basically said, look, you should pay for your college through loans, and lots of working class people and poorer people just can't get access to a good college degree, and that's the prerequisite for success in the contemporary economy. And then we say, well, that's your fault, but in fact, like, it's a huge boon to our economy to have more people get a college degree. It should be something that we're investing in because we're investing in the productive capacity of our economy. So we need to turn around this assumption that that everything that's happening in the market is independent of government. And it's not just about rules, because that's, I think, what most people are thinking about. Oh, yeah, we should have some rules against, you know, predatory pricing or antitrust. But it's more broadly that all of this wealth is built on massive public investments and on our shared common skills, knowledge, and data now. So that's the idea for this sovereign wealth fund. Now, I think we should always be skeptical of those who are massively benefiting from inequalities as the source of ideas for fixing the problem. But I think this is actually one where it's just a lot better than the idea that was that is clearly untenable, right? Which is that everyone should get like some massive UBI, you know, universal basic income check, right? Which really runs fundamentally against the grain of human psychology and would be so vulnerable, right? Like, what? Think about a world in which lots of people aren't working and collecting public checks, and you've got a small bunch of people who are doing extremely well and some other folks who are doing relatively well. How the politics of that would change our society and you know, how our society would change in terrible ways.
0: Well, it's the not working part that's key to that sort of scary future scenario. But in terms of receiving checks, that's exactly what happens physically in Alaska, right? So, yeah. So the receiving checks, it's not UBI, it's the distribution of the wealth right. generated by oil that comes out of the ground there. But I want to get back to just specifically the public/government ownership part of the pre-distribution vision here, because oddly also just a little over a month ago, President Trump was asked about whether he might meet with the heads of some of these big AI companies. And President Trump talked about his intention to discuss how those AI companies might better support the public.
7: I'm going to have meetings with the top 12 or 15 executives very shortly. And we're talking about giving back something to the public. And if we do that, the public will become very rich, the people in our country, because that's the kind of money we're talking about. And I think they'll do that, and I think it'll make it very popular.
0: Now, I want to be clear, he didn't have any specific details or any policy proposals, and who knows what might happen with President Trump's very mercurial take on governing. But Professor Hacker, what I wanted to ask you about is, how different is this moment now versus the, 15 years ago? I'm looking at a publication called The Pre-Distribution Agenda that there's a primer you wrote from December of 2014. And in it, you wrote that the concept of pre-distribution at that time not only met with the expected resistance from the American right. But at that time, you were also meeting resistance from the American left that was still holding on to this idea that market-based capitalism was the most effective and efficient way to run an economy and a government. I mean, it feels like, my, how times have changed.
1: Yeah, dramatically. And you know, I mean, I think with Trump, I think you have to understand he is a, you know, political weather vane in a lot of ways. And so he understands just how unpopular the way in which things are changing in the tech industry is right now with the public. And I think that the sort of Altman proposal and whatever Trump is gesturing at there, right, is sort of about, let's give a little bit of what we've, you know, sort of voluntarily give a bit. Or if it's Trump, right, it's like, let's have the government like seize equity stakes in whatever companies we want, right? And that's not, I think, I think there's a much clearer and cleaner way to do this, which Senator Sanders, for example, has proposed a kind of mandatory tax on AI profits that would generate this wealth. But to come back, I would just say two quick things. So first, the change is remarkable. So when the one politician who picked up on pre-distribution when I talked about it in Oslo was now forgotten Labour Party leader Ed Miliband, who got excoriated and sort of ridiculed, and I was ridiculed, on the floor of the House of Commons by then Prime Minister David Cameron, who had a great line. He said, you know, pre-distribution is, I think, spending the money before we get it. And, you know, that's why we're in the mess we're in. But it just signaled the extent to which both sides of the political spectrum, the center left and what remained of the center right, were still committed to this idea that what you really should do is let the market kind of do its thing and then figure out how to fix things afterward. And that, I think, we can talk more about it, but I think it was a huge reason why the Democrats lost ground. Now, center-left parties across the rich world have been clobbered, and I think it's partly because they moved to the right on a lot of these fundamental economic issues, where it's not a question of, you know, big spending programs. It's a question of, like, do you fight for workers in making sure markets are constructed in a way that ensures that they get a fair share of the economic rewards of growth?
0: Okay. Can I just jump in here? Because I want to stick for a second with what David Cameron said. And by the way, I personally think David Cameron will be remembered, like his epitaph should be, here lies the man that brought Brexit to the UK for sheer political expediency. But his phrase of spent pre-distribution being spending the money before we get it, let's move out of the realm of political theory and into political reality. That is still going to be one of the major points of pushback to any kind of, like, when the rubber meets the road, pre-distributive program here in the United States, don't you think? I mean, we constantly hear that even now, before, like, trying to effectively create, a sovereign wealth fund or government ownership, permanent government ownership of particular industries.
1: Well, there are two objections, and I think one is quite valid, which is the United States does not have great state capacity right now or great capacity to carry out complex programs. You know, it was already struggling before Donald Trump's second term began, and it's been crushed. The federal government's capacity has been crushed since. And so there's going to have to be significant reconstruction of government's ability to do things. But I think that actually, the things that government could do in this space are things that would be quite consistent with what is a worsening fiscal situation, right? So it's mm-hmm. worth noting that, like, better antitrust policy, higher minimum wages, and even a wealth fund, right, that is funded by the profits of AI, that all those things are not going to be a big cost to the federal government. And so I think we make a mistake in thinking about this in terms of, you know, we need to figure out how to spend money at a different point, right? And really, it's mostly about, we need to figure out how to shape the market so that we don't have to spend as much fixing these problems. Now, I would definitely argue that we should also be spending, investing a lot in the productive capacity of our economy. And that may well be one of the things that you would use a sovereign wealth fund of any type for. And I do think it's a mistake to think that the only thing that you can do with these wealth funds is just like rebate the money back to Americans, which I would do some of. But I think it's also worth thinking if we can get our government to work better, we could also do things like invest in high quality infrastructure, decarbonization that creates jobs and so on, right? So that is to me the kind of promise of this is that we move away from this idea that it's all about big spending or big taxes.
0: You know, but the thing is I don't buy the argument that the money isn't already there, right? I mean, President Trump wants to increase the defense budget by 50% to $1.5 trillion. And no one's asking, where is that money going to come from? But anyway, Professor Hacker, you're saying something really interesting, and I want to follow up with that when we come back in terms of what would you do? What would you recommend the nation does in more detail if we were to sort of institute some pre-distribution programs in this country? So we'll be right back. This is On Point.
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8: Georgia is home to the nation's second largest salt marsh, and on the surface, it appears to be thriving. But researchers found that below the mud lies a different story.
9: Across the coast, it was around 75% that has been losing below ground biomass.
8: I'm Jillian Magtoto. I'll take you to Sapelo Island to learn about how Georgia's iconic marsh grass may be drowning due to sea level rise. Today on All Things Considered, from 4 to 6, here on GPB.
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0: You're back with On Point. I'm Meghna Chakrabarty, and Jacob Hacker is with us today. He's a professor of political science and co-director of the Ludwig Program in Public Sector Leadership at Yale Law School. And we're talking with Professor Hacker today because of a term he actually coined many years ago called pre-distribution, but it's sort of getting a second and third look right now in interesting places, everywhere from the Trump administration to, the AI giants of Silicon Valley. And this is an idea of basically sharing wealth amongst workers and the American people before income is earned. And you heard Professor Hacker talk a little bit ago about how a very readily available example is Alaska's public oil fund. Well, it's interesting because politically speaking, this concept of American workers being, made part of the process more directly of wealth creation in this country has some pretty strong bipartisan support. So let's listen to Jared Abbott. He's the director of the Center for Working Class Politics. He was on the Ezra Klein Show in October of last year, and he talked about the appeal of pre-distributive policies for working class Americans.
11: Working class people tend to like those pre-distributive policies a lot because they kind of tap into values of like respect and dignity and status, right? It's like, I actually care about having a job. You can say that I lose my job to AI or to, automation or whatever, and then, I'm going to get a universal basic income, even a high one. And then many people would say, that's okay, but like, what am I going to do? I've lost my status in society. I don't have a job. That's where I found my respect. And that's where I found my sense of meaning, or at least an important part of meaning in my life. And pre-distribution sort of taps into that of, maintaining your social status, maintaining your means of providing for your family. Whereas redistribution, is often perceived as something that is sort of like a handout.
0: So, Professor Hacker, here's what I want to ask you, because I think the big thing that pre-distributive policies would have to prove is that it creates concrete change in the lives of working Americans. I know in the past you've said, well, ideally, something like, say, something as controversial right now, even as tariffs, could be seen as pre-distribution if the money generated by those tariffs was actually returned in some meaningful way to the lives of working Americans, if the distribution part actually happened, which did not in the case of the Trump tariffs. They weren't even legal as found by a court. But so tell me, what would need to be done specifically for that concrete return to be experienced by American workers?
1: Yeah, so first, let me just clarify on tariffs. I think that tariffs could be legitimately used, right, mm-hmm. to affect the market, right? I think that the idea of them as a source of revenue that could be spent is a mistake, because it's just revenue coming out of the pockets of consumers, and especially low-wage consumers. So, for example, if you had an industry that was under severe pressure from unfair trading practices, you might want to step in with tariffs. And that's the kind of strategic use of tariffs that became more accepted.
0: Rather than blanket tariffs.
1: Right, in the Biden administration. But like, that quote from Jared, I think, is golden, and it really captures, it's actually supported by a really nice research paper by Suresh Naidu and his colleagues, where it's in the Quarterly Journal of Economics, so I want to, my economics friends know that I actually like them. I was reading this, and it shows that working class folks really support pre-distributive policies like encouraging unions or investing in industries much more than they support tax and spend redistribution. And that they showed that the Democratic Party has stopped emphasizing pre-distributive policies as much as it once did. And that helps explain why it's lost ground, especially, in the years leading up to the 2016 earthquake election. So I think this is sort of captured in the idea that, like, it was like literally in the 2010s and as manufacturing jobs were hemorrhaging and whole rural areas were being destroyed, that people were actively debating in the Democratic Party whether it was legit to use place-based policies to try to help out people in these areas. It's like, we've come a long way from that. So what would be essential here? I mean, I think the first thing to understand is that if it's about power in the market, this is really a political project as much as it is an economic policy project. Mm-hmm. It's about empowering workers so that they can get their fair share of the economic pie. And I think the most concrete and understandable way in which that's happened historically is unions, right? The U.S. had coverage of roughly a quarter of American workers, right, after World War II in unions. And today, unions are more popular than they've ever been since we've been polling on unions. But of course, the system that we have today makes it impossible for unions to form. So I think we should really be seriously considering why that is.
0: Not impossible, right? Because as you say, not only are they as popular, they're more popular than they have been recently. We've seen unions form, especially in amongst jobs that are in the professional class. So I just want, right. I'm going to be a little nitpicky here. It's not impossible.
1: Yeah, I thought I said almost impossible, but okay. In any case, fair enough. And actually, like, changing those policies makes a lot of sense, and it's interesting how little effort there was until the Biden administration to try to do something on that front, how little creative thinking there's been. The existing structure of unions has been around for a long time. It doesn't work very well in our current economy, and so on. But let me talk about another example that I think that you'll know that I like a lot, which is the public option. Probably the one other policy idea that I'm associated with is the public option in health insurance. Mm-hmm. And you might say, oh, well, the public option in health insurance, that's like a Medicare plan, so it's just a government spending program. But in fact, the whole idea of the public option, right, is that this idea that we can regulate private health insurance in this completely broken market and hold down prices without having the public sector be a bargaining agent is just wrong, right? We need to have a public heavy in the mix, and the public option would have the leverage to be able to negotiate for lower prescription drug prices, for reasonable costs in hospitals. And those, that bargaining leverage is what private insurers lack, and it's what really is characterizes the successful systems of other rich democracies. So what is the benefit of a public option? It's mostly about changing the market. By the way, the public option is really popular. Price regulation is really popular among less affluent Americans. You know, it's really interesting how those with a college degree are much more skeptical of these ideas that are actually pretty much the norm in other successful rich democracies. So the public option is another one.
0: Okay. So let's go back to unions for a second, because we have a thought here from Columbia Law School professor Alex Raskolnikov. And he thinks there's some tensions, there's some fundamental tensions that would have to be resolved with pre-distributive programs. And he said, well, if you're going to support worker-friendly policies like making it easier to unionize, you would have to balance that with, you know, the needs of industry and business to continue to operate smoothly.
12: So if you're going to say, well, more unionization is a benefit to pre-distribution and therefore we ought to support it, you'll have to address the question of whether the damage to efficiency will be in excess of the benefits that you will get through supporting broad increases in unionization.
0: Jacob Hacker, what do you think?
1: I mean, I think it's mostly about the distribution of the rewards of growth. I do think there are problems that unions create, but I don't think they have, they're mostly about reducing the efficiency. I mean, one thing to say is that the narrower unions are, the less of the market they cover, the more distortionary they likely are, right? What you want is, and what I would advocate is like broad sectoral bargaining, where wages are set for larger sectors of the economy, so you're not creating a lot of intra-firm competition between unionized and non-unionized employers, which could really hurt the unionized employers who are doing the right thing. And then the other thing I would say is that we are a service economy now. So this image, you know, most of the manufacturing economy historically has been unionized, but the image that somehow we're talking about, like, I don't know, hotels or hair salons, that somehow having them, the workers there, get paid a bit more, get better benefits, is somehow going to like destroy the competitiveness of the American economy. It's just, I think it's kind of ridiculous, right? It's about basically ensuring that people who are working in those places have a little more power and have a living wages, especially given that the employers are so consolidated in many of these fields. Like, I think people just don't understand this. Nadu, who wrote that other study I talked about, has also done calculations showing that just using a simple model that says, you know, employers are consolidated and workers have some friction moving from job to job, like maybe they want to live in a particular place or stay with their family. If there's that friction and employers are consolidated, it can lead to massive ability of employers to pay wages that are well below the productivity of workers. So workers are actually getting, having their money taken away. That's why it's about that's why it's about fairness in the market, not so much about efficiency. And I think, look, I think there's a lot of ways in which the big kinds of pre-distributive initiatives are about efficiency. Like the one I wanted to talk about is a big one from the Biden administration is antitrust, right? Mm-hmm. Like we need some pretty sensible antitrust policies. I would also add that we need to really think about how we do intellectual property in the United States in ways that ensure, again, that these big public investments are broadly shared and that these employers or these big companies that are in consolidated industries aren't able to basically earn these massive supranormal profits because they have so much power.
0: Okay, so I have to admit, Professor Hacker, I have this habit, which I think is quite annoying to theoreticians who come on the show, because I am compulsively propelled to drag the world of theory into practice. So bear with me for a second here, because I want to like kind of create a constellation between many of the points that you've made. Because you've said repeatedly, and I agree 100%, that this fundamentally is about a distribution of power, a more just and fair distribution of power in this country. But this is where I run into kind of like an intellectual roadblock, because you've talked many times about how, well, you know, that in order for pre-distribution, whether it's a sovereign wealth fund or, like you said, minimum wage or support for unionization, any of these things to really work, it would change. It would require a significant reconstruction of government's ability to do things. And then I think to myself, true. But in the United States, the problem is that some of the very same people, the broligarchs in Silicon Valley, who are like, you know, maybe we need to share some of this wealth, that top 0.01% of Americans also have complete capture of our political system. They have the power right now within the government by virtue of, you know, campaign finance, et cetera, to then determine what government does with any of these, you know, new and even pre-distributive policies if they were to be put into place. So I guess what I'm saying is I don't necessarily have the faith that even if we had a sovereign wealth fund or partial government ownership of OpenAI, that the money that the federal government would get from that would be appropriately and effectively distributed back to workers in any of the ways that you said would better the lives of all Americans. I just don't have that faith for as long as political power is still so radically concentrated by virtue of wealth amongst so few.
1: Well, first, Meghna, I totally share that skepticism. You're preaching to the converted here. And as a theoretician by day, but a practical policy advocate much of the rest of the time, I completely get where you're coming from. So a couple things. The first is just to say that I think a lot of the structural market fixes, while hard to achieve, are not that hard to administer, right? Mm. So if you can reduce the formation of monopolies in the first place through good antitrust policies, you're not having to fight those fights all the time. If you encourage unions, those unions become political heavies, right? If you give people a higher minimum wage, those folks are likely to become, you know, better off, more supportive of government. But there is this like huge problem. It's like the lift yourself up by your own bootstraps problem. Like, how do you do that, right? Because you're standing on in those boots. And so I would say that we should recognize that what pre-distribution requires is a rebalancing of power, and that is ultimately going to require political reform. And political reform is not a kind of nice kind of addition to these policy shifts. It's a precondition for them, precondition for pre-distribution. And so Paul Pearson and I are actually writing a book right now on how to deal with our democratic crisis. And, you know, our sort of mantra is that democracy reform comes first. Like, you cannot have a system as skewed as ours is towards the right and towards the rich and get some of the fundamental reforms that are needed. And so I do think that this is, again, something where you fight the fight for these reforms that are popular, particularly with the working class folks that Democrats, both, you know, of all races, that Democrats need to win back. You fight the fight for these kinds of reforms, then you actually are more likely to have power. You use that power to both pursue political reforms and to deliver the goods in ways that are concrete and meaningful to people, in ways that don't involve sort of abstruse and complex spending. And then you hopefully reap those rewards in a system that's more responsive by getting reelected. You know, that's to me the sort of basic rinse repeat formula for pursuing progressive economic and political reform.
0: Well, fight the fight means you have to win elections. And right now, the sort of the surging socialist wing of the Democratic, well, I won't call it the Democratic Party, but of the left, I mean, do you think the way in which they're fighting that fight is going to win elections? I just don't think it's all that popular for candidates to come up and say, well, I don't want to celebrate Thanksgiving because I think it's a, you know, it celebrates a genocide. Like that was going on in Michigan or Wisconsin, one of the gubernatorial races there. And so, like, again, the chicken and egg issue. Go ahead. Yeah, we have about 30 seconds.
1: So to me, I think that this problem cuts across the ideological divide within the Democratic Party. And it's not a divide. The divide is basically not between left and center left as much as it is between sort of bold and cautious when it comes to reform. And so I think there are a lot of progressives that have not really challenged. They sort of adopt the sort of familiar litany of things, including these kind of cultural appeals that don't resonate at all with non-college educated workers. So I think that you will win elections by focusing on a kind of bread and butter, pocketbook, economic agenda that is highly populist, that is about rebalancing power, and that you need to use that power to not just deliver those promised policies, but also to restructure our political institutions in ways that encourage a more responsive democracy.
0: Well, Jacob Hacker is a professor of political science at Yale University and the man who coined the term pre-distribution. Professor Hacker, thank you so much. I'm Meghna Chakrabarty. This is On Point.
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3: Polling says trust in scientists is lower now than in April 2020. Why don't we trust scientific expertise, and how do we change that? From WAMU and NPR in Washington, this is 1A. Hi, I'm Jen White. Today on 1A, skepticism and cynicism in science.
18: Americans seem not to even be able to agree that the sky is blue. They do agree that we as a country should invest in science. This is not a debate in vain.
3: Our conversation from the Aspen Ideas Festival about restoring faith in evidence and expertise and why social media might be the key ingredient.
19: The level of distrust we have isn't just a now problem. It's really what's going to happen in the future because of that problem.
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20: Live from NPR News in New York City, I'm Dwahali Saikautau. The Senate Judiciary Committee votes today to advance the nomination of Acting Attorney General and President Trump's former personal lawyer, Todd Blanche, to the full Senate for a final confirmation vote. Senator John Cornyn was one of the two holdout Republican senators who received written assurances to their demands over a controversial settlement fund between President Trump and the IRS.
21: We need a stabilizing force at the Department of Justice, and Mr. Blanche deserves the opportunity to provide that as opposed to continuing to serve in an acting capacity and as the deputy attorney general.
20: The controversial fund would have compensated Trump's political allies and possibly violent rioters who attacked police at the U.S. Capitol on January 6th. At a mass funeral in Gaza City today, Palestinian flags drape the bodies of more than 100 people killed by Israeli airstrikes nearly 3 years ago. A temporary truce allowed search crews to collect the remains from residential buildings that were flattened by warplanes in the Sabra neighborhood. Federal regulators have given the green light to Boeing's 737 MAX 7 jet. NPR's Joel Rose reports it's a big milestone for the aerospace giant after years of certification delays.
2: For many federal workers, this summer has been one of chaotic relocations. Some USDA workers were told to move into a building by August that was treated for bedbugs in May. But as of late July, officials hadn't said it was all clear yet. The new building for employees at the Consumer Financial Protection Bureau didn't have working Wi-Fi for weeks. Trump-appointed heads of these agencies say these moves were supposed to save money. But some employees are moving out of buildings that the government is still paying millions for. And two lawsuits say the moves haven't been authorized by Congress and violate federal law. Kiara Eisner, NPR News.
20: That story was about federal workers at more than six agencies being ordered by the Trump administration to move into new buildings. Here's Joel Rose.
6: The Federal Aviation Administration has approved the smallest version of Boeing's best-selling 737 MAX line after years of review. At one point, Boeing expected the 737 MAX 7 to be approved in 2022, but the company faced a more stringent certification process after two fatal crashes of the larger MAX 8 model. Boeing also had to fix a design flaw with the MAX's engine de-icing system. It's the latest sign that regulators have growing confidence in Boeing, which has worked to recover from a crisis of safety and quality. The plane maker is still seeking certification for the larger 737 MAX 10 model, which could come soon. Joel Rose, NPR News, Washington.
20: Oil prices climbed and global shares were mostly higher. You're listening to NPR News. The highest temperature documented in the last 122 years of South Korean history was recorded this past Sunday in the city of Yongsan, northeast of the port city of Busan. The temperature, 108.5 degrees Fahrenheit. The record heat wave since May has killed 16 people so far, and Seoul is today bracing for this week's first severe heat wave warning. President Lee Jae-myung told cabinet officials the government needs a fundamental overhaul of what he described as a national crisis, since this extreme weather is becoming normal. Hollywood's summer blockbusters are busting a lot of blocks this year. NPR's Bob Mondello reports.
22: With Spider-Man Brand New Day for superhero fans.
23: You sure you want to do this, Scorpion?
22: Michael for the music crowd. Odyssey for folks who like epics. Devil Wears Prada 2 for fashionistas. Toy Story 5 for kids.
24: We're gonna need backup.
22: Hollywood seems to have something for everyone this summer, which has theater owners cheering, a season poised to top the $4 billion Barbenheimer summer of 2023.
25: Hi, Barbie!
26: Hi, Ken!
22: And since hot weather almost always accounts for 40% of the film industry's annual revenues, analysts are increasingly optimistic that movie theaters may finally be getting back to the $10 and $11 billion years they enjoyed before streaming services caught on during the pandemic. Bob Mondello, NPR News.
20: And gas prices are over $4.08. This is NPR News.
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28: Far out in the Pacific Ocean, more than a million square miles of ocean are federally protected. 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
28: I'm Elsa Chang, a rare trip to a remote Pacific island on All Things Considered from NPR News.
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3: is 1A. I'm Jen White. Trust in public institutions has been plummeting in the U.S. Even science and medicine, which rank higher than most, have suffered declines in trust in recent years. According to Pew Research, levels of confidence in scientists are lower now than in April 2020 at the outset of the COVID-19 pandemic. And distrust from back then still feels fresh for many. Dr. Anthony Fauci, a primary player in the U.S. pandemic response, was on Capitol Hill last week testifying about COVID-19. He faced the ire of Republican Senator Rand Paul of Kentucky and others for his handling of the pandemic, especially around mask mandates, stay-at-home orders, school closures, and the origins of the virus.
0: You have for years avoided responsibility. Regarding the lockdowns, you argue that you did not personally issue every lockdown order, close every school, or impose every mandate. But officials across the country invoked your authority to justify these decisions.

0: Santos is a psychology professor at Yale University and host of the Happiness Lab podcast. Dr. Mike Varshavsky is a family medicine physician and host of the Checkup with Dr. Mike podcast. And Matthias Berninger is a human rights officer and global executive vice president of public affairs, sustainability, and safety for Bayer. Before we tackled how to fix distrust in science, I started by asking Lori to explain what's driving it.
1: Oh, I mean, there's so many things. One thing we know psychologically you need for trust is you need transparency. I think there's so many parts of science today that just aren't transparent. You know, from the fact that scientists publish in these journals that most of you in the audience couldn't actually access to check out, the fact that we use like big terms and stuff that we don't often translate to people, and also just that many scientists haven't done such a great job of kind of breaking down what they do and explaining why it's so worthy. So I feel like that alone is one of the biggest hits to why scientists and science in general aren't as trusted. We're also seeing a decrease in trust in higher education broadly. A lot of science happens in higher education. And I think those two things together are making it really tricky to figure out how scientists can share their message in a way that resonates and just at a face value is trusted at first rather than disagreed with at first.
0: And Dr. Mike, what about you?
2: I think we're not having as many conversations with folks that are not like us. Social media was meant to connect us all, and yet in this digitally connected world, we're more disconnected than ever. And I think that bears even more evidence for us in the medical community. Mm-hmm. We specifically stayed away from social media for well over a decade. We felt like we should be presenting at scientific conferences, in journals, and social media was somehow beneath us. And as a result, it created a vacuum of information, a vacuum of trust. And grifters, snake oil salesmen, learn to use these platforms, these tools, to reach people with a message that resonates, that is emotional, very powerful, and we never took advantage of that. So as a result, we don't have a clear line of communication. And when you have two people or two groups of people separated by even the most arbitrary of means, one is wearing red shirts, one is wearing blue shirts, they automatically start to see each other as enemies. Mm-hmm. And I think what we did wrong in the healthcare community is not think like family medicine doctors. We are there for our patients in the ER, OR, inpatient, outpatient, hospice, nursing home, home visits. And now we have to be there on social media too. And I think we're starting to wake up to that message.
0: I think we would be remiss if we don't acknowledge that for some, the distrust in science and medicine is based on lived experience.
1: Yes.
0: You can think of the Tuskegee experiments, the use of Henrietta Lacks's cells without her consent or the consent of her descendants. So how important is it to acknowledge, repair those transgressions to get to a place where you can build more trust with the public?
2: I feel like this is a planted question because tomorrow morning we have a video going live on those two subjects.
0: Oh, it wasn't.
2: Where every mistake medicine has made over the last 100 years, including both of those, including the Cutter Labs incident where children ended up getting polio, the way we mishandled the AIDS epidemic, thalidomide globally. And I think it's important to have those conversations and lean into what we've learned, where we've messed up. If you make a mistake in the hospital, you're only human. It can happen. But the way to get the best outcome from that mistake is to tell the patient that you've made the mistake, to tell them what changes are going to be made from this mistake so it doesn't recur again. And ultimately, that gives reassurance to that individual that you truly care, are not just covering your own behind. And I think once they see this type of ownership of wanting to do better, wanting to connect with another human, it really encourages buy-in.
0: Lori, anything to add?
1: Yeah, I mean, exactly what Dr. Mike said is what you would do if you had a trust breach with a friend, right? If you messed up with a friend, you would apologize to them, you would ask what they could do. And I feel like not just in medicine, but many of our institutions haven't done that, right? I mean, I think this is what the kind of thing that breeds mistrust in science and science in higher ed. And I think if we think of trust as being the thing that's built in relationships, what we need to do is to have scientists and doctors and all these people who are trying to share pro-social evidence-based messaging to be in relationship with the people that they're talking to, as though you're in relationship with anyone you cared about.
0: Well, Matthias, in your work at Bayer, you poll people to find out where they're getting their scientific or medical information from. What do they tell you?
3: Well, the majority today gets their scientific information from the same source we get our information otherwise, and that is social media. So the challenges that Mike, you talked about, that social media is, of course, not the place where you can have the more differentiated conversations about things, makes it very hard to cut through for experts, for scientists. And then the second thing, and that's probably the most

0: hopeful thing.
1: Americans at this moment in time seem not to even be able to agree that the sky is blue. Mm-hmm. They do agree that science is absolutely important and that we as a country should invest in science. So this is not a debate in vain. There is a very strong bipartisan support. We cut this in all different ways, demographics, political leanings. We all agree that science and investment in science is absolutely important for the future of our country, and that's the happy message. The big problem we see, though, is that people, they are not skeptical. Yeah, every good scientist is skeptical. If you are not skeptical, you are not a scientist. The problem is like cynicism. I really don't care anymore about what I'm hearing. I don't care whether one or the other expert is right. I can easily go to Joe as anybody else. And that's the result of cynicism. But you ask a first question about what led to this problem. And there's one thing we also need to acknowledge. Interest. Interest has led to the erosion of trust in science.
2: And by interest, you mean?
1: I give an historic example, the tobacco industry. They are being coined as merchants of doubt. So they doubted scientific opinions in a very systematic way. They have trained people to do that well. Today it's on vaccines, on other topics, but there's interest behind that. And the erosion of trust in science that is interest-driven is the one I'm most focused on. And what do these people do first? They want to play the game without a referee. That is why the CDC is under siege. That is why the NIH is under siege. That is why the FDA suddenly has no authority anymore. That is why people want to kind of undo the EPA and all the other referees on the pitch, where scientific information is somehow then transformed into something that can drive innovation or can drive regulation. That referee is target number one for the merchants of doubt of today.
2: It makes me wonder about trusted voices. There's a reason people go to social media for information, and part of it is perhaps access, but it seems like part of it is also about connecting to someone who they look at and see perhaps a reflection of themselves. So Dr. Mike, you're on YouTube quite a bit. Why do you think people turn to a platform like YouTube, even if it's not to listen to an expert, but just an everyday person with an opinion?
3: Yeah, I think it's, first of all, hard to figure out who is an expert these days. People are using the term doctor in various shapes in order to feign expertise in a given subject. And the more important thing is it's simple. You know, I don't think there's a person in this room who, when they hear that they've gotten a diagnosis, that the first thing that they don't do is reach for their phone and type it into the search bar, whether it's on Google, ChatGPT, Gemini, YouTube, TikTok. And the younger generations just happen to be on those apps, so that's where they're typing in those keywords, and they're getting results. Now, the algorithm is blamed a lot of times for giving people inaccurate results or the most extreme results. I agree. But really, the algorithm is a reflection of us. It's a reflection of our psychology. What do we click on? What do we watch? So a lot of times, even from this Harris poll that we're discussing here, folks say that there's a lot of misinformation. I think it's like 80% of folks agree that there's misinformation on science and health online. And yet, they use it as their primary way of getting information. So there's a little bit of a disconnect. And I think that disconnect happens because we haven't been there to actually put good information into those spaces in a way that is algorithmically successful. Mm-hmm. Yes, it's harder. It's much easier to get views on a video that is extremist, sensationalist, but there is a way to do it by sharing good science, but dressing it up, having fun, thinking about entertainment, cultural trends, tying it to events like the World Cup. There are ways, and we've been doing that on the YouTube channel for 10 years now, to the tune of 6 billion views. So if me and a couple of other people on my team can do this, imagine what giant organizations, American Medical Association, American Academy of Pediatrics, what they can do.
2: 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We're listening back to a recent panel from the Aspen Ideas Festival on distrust in science and medicine. That conversation continues after the break. I'm Jen White. This is 1A from WAMU and NPR.

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4: This is 1A. I'm Jen White. We're talking about the role of trust in science and medicine and how to foster it in an age of skepticism. It's a conversation we held at the recent Aspen Ideas Festival featuring Lori Santos, psychology professor at Yale University and host of the Happiness Lab podcast. Also with us, Dr. Mike Varshavsky, a family medicine physician and host of the Checkup with Dr. Mike podcast, and Matthias Berninger. He's a human rights officer and global executive vice president of public affairs, sustainability, and safety for Bayer. Before the break, we were talking about health and science misinformation on social media and how polls show people recognize that misinformation runs rampant. And yet, it's where so many of us go for our science and medical information. I asked Lori Santos to help us square that circle.
6: I think it's two things that we, if we really want to communicate science broadly, we need to pay attention to. The first one is one that Mike just mentioned, which is entertainment. I think one of the reasons people are turning to social media is, you know, I had a symptom and I want to look that up and I'm like trying to find information. But it's also because like they're bored and they're sitting there and their phone is here and YouTube is like where the clicky finger goes to when you want to look for it. So if you can get within this algorithm and figure out entertaining content that's pro-social, that's evidence-based, that's teaching something important, you can just find people where they are. So I think entertainment is problem number one. Maybe an even bigger problem, and this comes from the psychology, is that people listen to the people they have relationships with. The messenger matters. And I think that like scientists didn't figure this out for a long time. Great people like Dan Kahan and others in the field of science communication are realizing just how much your relationship with the messenger matters. That person's identity, that person's value alignment with you, but more and more, your actual parasocial relationship with that person. Mm-hmm. What's a parasocial relationship? You know, think of somebody like Taylor Swift. Aspen's weird, so maybe some of you have met Taylor Swift. I have not met Taylor Swift, but I know a lot about her. I know the wedding's coming up. I know all the stuff. And I know that because I kind of feel connected to Taylor Swift through the attention economy because I see so much information about her. If she says something about fashion or something, I'm bound to listen to it. If scientists had better pro-social relationships with the people in the world at scale, I think people would listen to scientists. And that's the reason they listen to all these snake oil salesmen, the non-scientists, is that those folks have done a good job of creating propaganda that builds parasocial relationships, propaganda that really works.
4: But Matthias, if there is a deliberate effort on the part of some parties to drive the public away from people who should be trusted voices, the experts, the doctors, the scientists. How do you overcome that hurdle? Because often, you mentioned tobacco, we're not talking about 10 bucks being thrown at this. We're talking billions of dollars being thrown at a campaign to try to move people away from what the scientific evidence says.
7: That's the part that is not most discussed about. Who benefits from the increasing distrust in science? Where are the multi-million, if not billion-dollar industries that stand to benefit from misinformation? If you look at history, how science misinformation had produced huge, both economic and human costs, it's pretty clear that there is a huge cost, but there's also always somebody benefiting. So if you click on stuff and like you get excited about a solution that keeps you forever young, and the third click is to buy something that then really keeps you forever young, chances are it's at the intersection of snake and oil. Yeah? However, that's an industry that stands to benefit from misinformation. And that should be as socially unacceptable as it is to sell cigarettes to kids. Mm-hmm. That's where we need to get to.
4: But you said socially acceptable. What do you mean? Are you talking about a shift in policy or a shift in what we as a society accept?
7: Both. Okay. I don't think that we will see a shift in policy mm-hmm. if the society gets along with certain things. So if we accept that the generation of my grandchildren, and I have five kids and statistically high hopes to one day be a grandparent, if the generation of my grandchildren in this country doesn't get vaccinated anymore, if we let that happen, there is a societal problem here. And of course, there is a policy problem that is inherent in that. But what I see in the debate at the moment is I see a lot of people pushing back. I even realized that here, so probably you all have met people in Aspen, like the second conversation is, why are you here? What are you up to? And I said, well, I'm in a session about trust in science. And the reaction was like, yeah, that's something that is deeply worrying me. Mm-hmm. And we see that in the data as well. People are deeply worried about that, but you can do something about it. What we need is, and Esther Duflo, who won the Nobel for economics a couple of years ago, coined it here in Aspen. What we need is an evidence revolution. Mm. So we need to be a bit more revolutionary instead of being onlookers of something really ugly going on at the moment.
4: I want to hear, Lori and Dr. Mike, from you, what you think the stakes of this issue are, both perhaps from an individual perspective, but also from a public health perspective.
8: Yeah, and I'd like to reflect on that a bit, because I think from an academic standpoint, it's very valuable to think about the dollars and cents of who's against us and why they're doing it. It's worth studying. But I think for the general audience, it's very difficult to decide between a corporation that makes money from selling pharmaceuticals, vaccines, versus one that sells supplements. Mm-hmm. Both make money. Why should I trust one over the other? So just the fact that inherently someone is making a profit does not make someone bad. And we need to not look at some of the shortcuts that bad actors take in order to attack us and start using those same shortcuts to attack them.
4: Give us an example.
8: This is the exact example that we're talking about, the ways that they're using to attack science in order to make money. The fact that they're making money is not the problem. The fact is that they're attacking science, that is the problem. So whenever I go about battling misinformation online, I don't battle an individual. I don't battle their morals, their reasons for why they're doing it. We simply discuss the evidence, and you try to be the most effective that you can in discussing those principles. Because if you start using those tactics about saying, well, you're doing this to get wealthy, and they say you're doing this to get wealthy, no one wins, and ultimately everyone just fragments to their original group. So for me, there's huge stakes here. I'm a primary care doctor. I see how misinformation impacts mothers, children, adults of all ages. They make bad decisions for their health, bad decisions for their family members. I see this in my friends who were once very pro-science, excited about revolutionary changes that could be made to make diseases extinct again. I mean, this happened before. You know, smallpox is not a thing for the way that we live. And that seems to be a bit further out for the general person to be excited about. And that upsets me.
4: Mm. Lori?
6: I mean, I'm at an academic institution that's lost most of its NIH funding. I'm watching colleagues of mine literally in tears for long-term behavioral data sets that are just pausing now and will never recover over time. So I think that the damage that's being done about perceptions of science today isn't just a today thing. It's going to be affecting us for years to come, whether that's funding not being available for things, people making bad choices, like in a clinic, not, you know, the lack of vaccines, which is going to affect babies like down the line. Like, I think the moment that we're in and the level of distrust we have isn't just a now problem. It's really what's going to happen in the future because of that problem.
9: Yeah. My dad was a polio survivor. And so over the course of his life, he had one leg that was significantly affected by the disease. And as he aged, there's sort of the second wave that emerges. And in this conversation about trust, and Dr. Mike, I want to come to you first on this. What I hear you saying is that what's required is the extension of a type of understanding or grace, if you will. Mm-hmm. And for people on the other side who feel like maybe I'm immunocompromised, or I have a child who's too young to be vaccinated, and so what may feel like a personal choice for someone else has real life, sometimes life and death implications for me and the people I love. So I don't feel like I have the grace to give. Yeah. So how do you navigate that?
8: Yeah, I think you have to think long term, because short term it's easy to get mad and those emotions might net you some wins in the short term. But we've seen with the pandemic as a prime example that when you try and take shortcuts and get those short term wins by increasing vaccine uptake, by overpromising certain things or downplaying certain side effects, you lose the trust long term and you allow a fertile ground for a snake oil salesman to point out all of these things that we've done that were not honest. So I think we need to be a little bit more charitable in our thinking, charitable in our approaches. And I could give a very specific example. When I was a resident 12 years ago in my hospital, we had a policy where if a mother wouldn't vaccinate their children, we would dismiss them from our practice, we'd give them 30 days notice, et cetera. And what we realized is we were actually creating a lot of very bad outcomes, not just for them, but also for the community. Whereas now we created a policy to make sure that they're coming in a safe way into the office where they're not getting children sick who can't get vaccinated or perhaps are immunocompromised. They're in a quarantined room to keep their other patients safe. But at the same time, we're maintaining a relationship so that we don't do this thing about separating into two groups, that they're still in our group and they see that we're going to bat for their children in other avenues outside of vaccines, and that wins trust. Where we now see vaccine uptake increases. We see trust across our entire patient population increases. So I think we need to stop thinking about pushing people outside of the circle and instead finding our ways in. And not just on social media, even on television. We have great leaders in the science world who go on the same television stations where everyone agrees with them and they get a round of applause. And it's great. Everyone loves to be on CNN, MSNBC, and all those shows. But I like to see more scientists go onto the platforms where people disagree with them, where it's gonna be a bit more instigative, inflammatory, and sit there through the fire if you're capable to do it and if you're trusting your abilities. Field those questions. Say you don't know where you don't know. Mm-hmm. Because when you put yourself out there, that human side really translates. And when you have a human side, where you lead with the human side first, people are more likely to buy into the message. Because it's not about gaining more confidence in science, it's about creating a better relationship with people, and then you will get more confidence in science.
9: Matthias, you were on the front lines of a public health crisis before the height of social media, when misinformation didn't have the ability to spread as quickly as it does today. When you were working for the German government, this was during the mad cow disease outbreak of the 2000s, what did you learn about communicating public health and scientific information during that outbreak?
7: I think, first of all, in your question, you mentioned something really important. It was before the age of social media, and that was orders of magnitude easier than what you would have today. And whenever I see people in my shoes now managing public health crises, I go like, boy, had I had an easy life back then. Even though mad cow disease in Europe was a big deal. And the most important thing was to distinguish two words from each other. Belief and evidence. Mm-hmm. Belief and evidence are very important words when you manage a crisis. There was a belief that a German cow can't get mad. Yeah, and there was a testing system. We tested the Germans, all good. But the net was so wide that you literally never could catch a cow. Mm-hmm. one day, by accident, a first cow was caught, and suddenly that belief fell apart. And that was an opportunity. I was lucky because I was asked to manage that crisis in that moment. I wasn't the guy who was basically on radio kind of eating beef to say everything is safe and all of that. Yeah. The point I want to make is, in these situations where beliefs are crumbling, you have a bit of an inroad with evidence. And what helped us to solve the crisis is identifying the root cause, identifying the evidence that leads to kind of rooting out mad cow disease, but it was brutal. If there's one thing I would never want to do again in my life is go to a dairy farmer and tell him that his whole herd has to be killed. Mm-hmm. Don't know whether there is anybody related to a dairy farmer in this room or actually is a dairy farmer. For them, that's family. And we had to do that not once, not twice, but thousands of times across Europe. You may remember the images. But the evidence was the only way to get mad cow disease resolved was to cull those herds. And the other evidence was we needed to completely change the feed supply. So meat and bone meal, you may remember, needed to be completely eliminated in many areas, and risk materials needed to be eliminated altogether. Those were, in my sense, the absence of social media and the presence of good, randomized, controlled evidence helped me a lot as a 29-year-old to navigate through that. Mm. I'd be completely undone if I had to do that again today. Mm.
9: One of the things I hear in that answer is about time, right? Things move so quickly today, and there's this deep desire, I hear it from our listeners, for certainty. People want an answer, and I think some of it has to do with our ability to pick up our phones or go to our laptops and just, you know, do a search, and there's an answer there. Whether it's a good answer or not is up for grabs, but there is an answer. But as Matthias said, science is driven by uncertainty. That's at the root of scientific research. And so, Lori, in this environment where there's this deep need for certainty, how do you account for the truth that uncertainty is the basis of the equation when you're trying to communicate with the public?
6: Yeah, I think it gets back to the thing we were saying before, which is about relationship. Right? Say, you know, I have a really good relationship with my doctor and I have some symptoms that are really scary. If I go into the doctor and the doctor's like, we're not sure which of these, you know, is which, let's talk through it. I'm trusting I can get that. I don't take the uncertainty to be something I'm distrustful of. Or maybe it's wrong. Like maybe there's some corporation behind it that's trying to do something, right? I can allow the uncertainty to be uncertain. I can sit with it because I have this relationship with somebody who allows me to do that. I think the other thing that scientists need to do is to come back to the idea that the uncertainty is cool. That's awesome that we didn't know something, that we figured something out. That's awesome that we live in a world where, like, none of us in the room, if we get the right vaccines, have to ever suffer from polio in the way that, you know, your family did. Like, that's an amazing story of going from uncertainty to a little bit more certainty. And I think we can get better at telling entertaining stories about how that worked, to convince people that the uncertainty isn't scary. Like, it's maybe not even a bad thing about science. It's one of the coolest things, right, is that we can change our minds, and that changing our minds in the past have looked really good. And so I agree with Matthias. These things are really easier in cases where we have very clean evidence. But if people don't hear that evidence, and they can't understand it, and they don't understand the stories behind it, then it's not going to get through to them anyway.
9: That's Lori Santos, psychology professor at Yale University and host of the Happiness Lab podcast, along with Dr. Mike Warshawski, a family medicine physician and host of the Checkup with Dr. Mike podcast, and Matthias Berninger, human rights officer and global executive vice president of public affairs, sustainability, and safety for Bayer. Still to come,
7: we are at an age where artificial intelligence, biology, and chemistry converge in a way where we all only scratch the surface of what will happen. If we don't do a good job communicating about these improvements, we end up where mRNA science is right now in the United States. Researchers move to other places because despite this breakthrough research, these researchers do not feel welcomed in this country anymore.
9: We'll be right back.

0: They say if you want to be a morning person, you should have something to look forward to first thing. 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While you enjoy it, make Morning Edition your companion. No spin, just the facts, and no scrolling. Just familiar voices guiding you through what you need to know. So up and at 'em. We're here with you. 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
2: Georgia is home to the nation's second largest salt marsh, and on the surface, it appears to be thriving. 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
2: I'm Jillian Magtoto. I'll take you to Sapelo Island to learn about how Georgia's iconic marsh grass may be drowning due to sea level rise. 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
4: I'm Scott Tong. New Pentagon records show the ways U.S. troops have been injured in the Iran war. A nonprofit newsroom finds most of those injuries were due to head trauma, and there were some days where mass injuries were not reported. Next time, Here and Now.
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7: Let's get back to my conversation with Lori Santos. She's a psychology professor at Yale University, Dr. Mike Warshawski, host of the Checkup with Dr. Mike podcast, and Matthias Berninger, Global Executive Vice President of Public Affairs, Sustainability, and Safety for Bayer. I spoke with them on stage in front of a live audience at the Aspen Ideas Festival in Aspen, Colorado, earlier this summer. We've been talking a lot about the role of the messenger in getting across science information that people will believe. Dr. Mike thinks a lot about that as he makes health videos for YouTube that are designed to be accessible to a wide audience. I asked him, what are the opportunities and limitations of using social media this way?
8: The limitations stem from the fact that it's very hard to be on social media. It's a very competitive landscape. We live in the age of the attention economy where everyone's battling for clicks, and you're not just fighting against naysayers or snake oil salespeople, you're fighting against Kim Kardashian and WWE and whatever happened on Saturday Night Live. So it's tough to get people's attention these days. But I think that it's a world where there are no gatekeepers. Mm-hmm. It's a much more democratic space in the fact that you can create your own audience, you can cultivate your own community. No one has to choose you to be able to have this opportunity. We built our platform on our own. We had no major funding, no big sponsors, and we made this possible. So I think it is reasonable. I also think there's no better time to start social media than it is today, because the algorithms are now designed in such a way where my 15 million subscribers on YouTube serve as much less of an advantage for my videos to be seen than they did in years past. It used to be that when I would publish a video, 15 million people that were subscribed on their homepage would see my new video. But now that video actually has to do well with the first small subset of viewers that it's tested with. If it's not, it will stop being shown to people. On the flip side, if you don't have any subscribers, but on the little discovery slots that YouTube allows people to see new content that's posted, if it does do well, meaning they watch it in full, they click like, they discuss in the comments, they get a little survey afterwards and they write something positive about it, now that video has a great chance of becoming extremely popular. So I think the era of experimentation is upon us. I think it's very difficult to make content, but it is doable. And there's also this very important line for medical providers when they want to get on social media, understanding that there's tremendous risk. Mm-hmm. Because even though we all have this out, and I'm sure everyone has seen this on someone's profile page, where it says views expressed are not of my employer or my hospital, Well, that's great. Maybe that protects you legally from your employer, but the letters that follow your name are the group of specialists or medical experts that you represent and you can't separate yourself from. So if you're gonna go experiment and make physicians, nurses, PAs look bad, you make everyone look bad, and this can have huge ramifications. So while on one hand, I wanna recommend everyone to try and experiment, do so a little bit more conservatively than you would if you're a stand-up comedian.
9: Matthias, the work you're... Oh, did you want to jump in?
10: Yeah, I just want to say, a German stand-up comedian, that usually doesn't happen, so...
9: Well, you're at Bayer doing really incredible work, researching, you know, solutions for disease like Parkinson's or regenerating cells to help people regain their sight. How are you communicating to the public about that research and also to people within your own industry?
10: So we are doing incredible work, but to your point earlier, we also messed up quite a bit in our history. And where we struggle is in two areas, is in the area of acknowledgement. So where have we messed up? Where is something we thought would be great turned out not to be great? And in the area of transparency. With social media being more and more replaced by artificial intelligence as a source of information, there are studies that are accessible for large language models, and there are studies that are not accessible. Chances are that the not accessible studies will not be part of the opinion the social media or the artificial intelligence of your choice will form are very high. So one of the things we need to change is we need to be more willing to risk that our patent lawyers sweat, and we need to be much more transparent with our studies. And what I mean with that, the good, the bad, and the ugly. We have piloted that. We have started to seek approval for new medicines or reapproval for substances that we sold for a couple of years now. And we put the dossier that we put in front of the referee, i.e. a regulator that has to approve or not, we are now putting that also in front of the whole public so that everybody can see it. In reality, and even if you are super nerdy by your scale, none of you will look at all the studies. Many of you will read a few of them. I try to read quite a lot of them. It's hard work. But the fact that large language models have this access will help. So for me, the acknowledgement part is a huge weakness we have. And the second weakness is the fear that if we overshare, that it is somehow to our disadvantage from an intellectual property perspective or other reasons. Why do we need to change? We are at an age where artificial intelligence, biology, and chemistry converge in a way where we all only scratch the surface of what will happen. If we don't do a good job communicating about these improvements, we end up where mRNA science is right now in the United States. Researchers move to Europe, move to other places, because despite the fact that they helped us to overcome the pandemic with this breakthrough research, these researchers do not feel welcomed in this country anymore. And that can't happen with the kind of scientific revolutions at our fingertips.
9: How do you, however, shift a corporate culture to be less risk-averse, to be more transparent?
10: One Aspen Ideas Festival at a time. I think it is a conversation where ultimately the scientists and the communication experts need to band together to convince the lawyers that that is a good idea.
9: Lori?
11: I was gonna say there is a way that this works because I've seen it in higher education, which is that you take an institution and existentially threaten it incredibly badly, right? I mean, many people in higher ed, including in my institution at Yale, y'all just put out this big report on trust in higher education, and they're having that report because they've realized the trust has decreased so much that the university's true mission, like its very existence, is in jeopardy right now. NIH funding, like just students coming in, admissions, just the perception of the universities, like now they're like, oh, we need to do better. We need to figure out how to become more transparent. And I love the transparency idea because even in Yale's report, one of the first things they list is we need institutional transparency on admissions, on what we do. We just need to like make it broadcast so that people can see it. So I think there's a way you get institutions to realize this, which is like you basically threaten them to the point that those institutions might not exist anymore. And hopefully you don't have to get to that point for everybody to start doing the right thing.
9: Well, I want to make sure we leave plenty of time for questions. We have a couple of microphones circulating, so if we can have a microphone here to the person in the striped shirt right here. Yeah.
12: First, thank you. This was really insightful. I'm a graduate student in psychology at the University of Chicago, and in conducting research, a question that we often ask ourselves when writing a paper is, who is this article being written for? And very rarely is that the general public, and it often feels like in order to make it, I mean, this is specifically psychology, but I have a feeling I'm not alone in this, is that almost the more exclusive and inaccessible it is, the better.
13: Yes.
12: And so, like, as a young person who's trying to make it in this field, but also who thinks it's super important to have this information be accessible in the public, how do we change that culture among ourselves? I know that's kind of a complicated question.
13: Well, yeah, no, I love this question, right? Because it might be the case that the journal article you write in psychology maybe has to have some jargon, right? And that's in part because most of the people in this room aren't going to read that. But that means that you, as a graduate student whose research hopefully at some point is going to be funded by taxpayer dollars, have, I think, a reason to try to share that research with everybody else. And I think that's where the attention economy and new mechanisms of communication come in. You can write that paper that, you know, gets published in a really good psych journal that maybe 300 people could read, but then you put out a post on X or on Blue Sky where you try to explain it in a way that's a little bit better. Better yet, you get your own YouTube channel, like cool Aspen Girl psychologist grad student, and then you make a video that's entertaining and that's fun and that shows you authentically, that teaches people this stuff. But to do that well, I think a thing that I've been really advocating at my own school, and I think many higher ed institutions need to figure out, and maybe institutions as well, medical schools and so on, is we have to train the next generation of students like you to be able to do that. We're very good at allowing you to like learn the jargon to write these nerdy papers. We're not so hot at teaching you how to figure out how to share that information in the attention economy. I think much more emphasis needs to be on that to succeed at this mission we're all talking about.
14: Hello, everyone. My name is Leonardo Silva. I'm a Basel scholar. Dr. Mike, I just want to start off. I'm a big fan while you're on YouTube. As someone who hopes to become a pediatrician, I really admire how you make medicine seem more approachable and not as intimidating as other doctors or scientists may make it seem. And for Professor Santos, from a psychological perspective, do young people build trust through expertise or through feeling understood? And if it's the latter, should future physicians spend just as much time learning to connect as they do learning to communicate evidence?
13: Yeah, hopefully we learn through both, right? We want there to be evidence there, but I think you learn a lot more through feeling understood because you often don't hear the evidence unless you feel understood. And I think there's different ways of doing that, right? One is through these parasocial relationships that we've been talking about. You trust me, I get you, I know something about you, I feel in relationship with you. I'm gonna listen to what you have to say, and then the evidence comes in and hopefully it's good, right? I think another way that we allow people to kind of feel that connection is through our identity. One of my favorite studies on science communication was done at Fermilab, like the US Department of Energy lab. This was back in the early 2000s, but they brought seventh graders in and they had them draw pictures of scientists. You might imagine what those pictures looked like. They're white dudes in white coats with like weird equipment that nobody understood. And then they had those seventh graders meet the folks at Fermilab. And then they had them redraw the pictures. And multiple things changed. Like, first there was more genders, more races in the pictures, but then there were fun stuff. There was like people with surfboards and regular clothes. It wasn't a lab coat anymore, right? Why? Because you are relating to this person, right? You're getting to see them for what they are. And that's why I think the kinds of authentic connections that people like Dr. Mike create at scale make students like you think like, oh, I could be a pediatrician. It's easily understandable. It's not scary. This is somebody I relate to. And I think we need to find more ways for scientists to create those scaled up authentic relations where you see, hey, they're humanized people. Like, I like them. I could see myself as one of you.
9: I hear the green.
15: Hi, my name is Sabrina Torres. I'm an engineer at Medtronic. What do we do to make trust go up when scientists don't seem to agree themselves?
9: Dr. Mike.
8: Yeah, that's a tough question, but I like it because we historically have been scared to have these disagreements outside of medical conferences. Because at a medical conference, we disagree and argue all the time. But now these disagreements have taken center stage, whether it's on Twitter or X, now on YouTube, people having debates on Jubilee and Surrounded. And I think debate and discourse is important and quite valuable. There was this notion that a lot of these tech companies, usually from pressure of the government, were encouraged to take down information that disagreed in some way with modern science. And I think it's a very dangerous and slippery slope, because for what is disagreeing with science today could be the future tomorrow. But at the same time, not every ridiculous idea needs to be treated as such. So we need to have some sort of barometer in place where we have true voices that are willing to have debates, discussions on topics that are the future, that can be potentially validated. The first person who recommended Ignaz Semmelweis to wash hands in between the morgue and delivering babies was viewed as a madman. So we need to be okay with innovation, new ideas, but at the same time that if someone is very clearly not following any sort of logic, that we don't necessarily give a lot of weight to those ideas. And the way we do that is by being better, being more active on these platforms, leaning into these conversations, because all the fear that we have, I think, are actually irrational fears. They're cognitive distortions that if we have an argument amongst ourselves, no one will trust us. I think the more that we have these types of conversations, the more trust we'll actually get.
10: I would agree. I think there's one thing worse than disagreeing scientists is scientists not disagreeing. Mm-hmm. And we have seen that in history over and over again. In the Soviet Union, millions of people died because nobody wanted to disagree with a biology that says in the area of plant genetics that Mendel was totally wrong. Up until 1960, that was the preeminent science in crop science in the Soviet Union. And nobody disagreed or dared to disagree. So I feel disagreement is a good thing. I mean, I'm really glad that somebody started to disagree with the notion that the world is flat.
7: Just as we wrap up, I would like each of you to leave us with a question that you want us to ask ourselves as we're leaving the session and going back to our communities, having conversations. Matthias?
10: I talked about this revolution that moves into evidence and moves from beliefs to evidence. What I'm asking myself, and I think we all could ask ourselves and each other, is, are we equipped to make that pivot from beliefs to evidence? What would it take to do that? How often are we trapped that somebody who throws a correlation at us of two things, that also means they are causally linked? And for me, the question, how can we equip ourselves to be randomistas, to be people that really look for evidence, is one of the biggest questions to restore trust in science.
7: Lori, briefly?
11: Mine would be that if we're really trying to use the power of relationships to change beliefs, it means that all of you, if you care about this issue, need to use your own relationships to change beliefs. Often if you have a vaccine skeptic in your life or somebody who's going out and looking at these websites that you don't agree with, you just hear that and you're, But what you should do is engage. Ask them about that. How did they think that was a good idea? What do you think, right? Do it with compassion and with some grace. Those individual conversations add up, and we've stopped having them. So I would say all of you go out and have your slightly hard science conversations, because that will move the needle too.
7: Dr. Mike?
8: Yeah, at a very similar point. When was the last time you had a conversation with someone you disagreed with? And was it productive? If not, why? And don't blame them. Think about what you could do better, because by thinking about what you can do better, you become more effective as a communicator and as a scientist.
7: Thanks to you all, and thank you.
8: Thank you.
7: Dr. Mike Varshavsky is a family medicine physician and host of the Checkup with Dr. Mike podcast. Lori Santos is a psychology professor at Yale University and host of the Happiness Lab podcast. And Matthias Berninger is a human rights officer and global executive vice president of public affairs, sustainability, and safety for Bayer. We spoke before a live audience at the Aspen Ideas Festival earlier this summer. And remember, you can find all our Aspen conversations, including from years past, at the1a.org. Today's producer was Alexandra Botti. This program comes to you from WAMU, part of American University in Washington, distributed by NPR. I'm Jen White. Thanks for listening. We'll talk again tomorrow. This is 1A.

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6: From NPR and WBUR Boston, I'm Scott Tong.
7: I'm Robin Young. It's Here and Now. Coming up, the latest on the cyclosporiasis outbreak after two deaths in Michigan are linked to the disease.
6: Also, cyber hackers have hit water systems in at least seven states.
8: The attacks so far have not resulted in contamination. The concern really lies in how we're securing those systems now that we know that they're being so aggressively targeted.
6: We'll talk vulnerabilities and solutions.
7: And a small town in Quebec becomes the first in Canada to sign the declaration that trees are living beings with rights. They've had critics and the curious.
9: We have people from India, from Turkey, asking us, how did you do that? Can I do that in a big city?
7: Coming up, Here and Now.
6: The news is first.
10: Live from NPR News in Washington, I'm Linda Kenyon. The Senate Judiciary Committee has voted 12-10 to advance Todd Blanche's nomination for Attorney General. The nomination now goes to the full Senate. Michigan Democrats are voting today for an open Senate seat that could signal the future direction of the party and possibly shape the battle of control of the chamber this fall. NPR's Sam Gringlas reports the primary is seen as a test of how further left-leaning candidates looking to disrupt the status quo will fare in a swing state.
11: Epidemiologist Abdul El-Sayed has the backing of Vermont Senator Bernie Sanders, who won the Michigan primary in 2016. El-Sayed has made criticism of corporate money in politics central.
12: Problem too often with the Democratic Party is that we have an instinct to say the right thing, but we're bought off by the people who are on the side of doing the wrong thing.
11: Congresswoman Haley Stevens got late endorsements from Michigan heavyweights like Governor Gretchen Whitmer and retiring Senator Gary Peters.
13: You know, I'm just beating MAGA four times in my congressional races, and I'm passing laws, and I'm doing damn good work.
11: Whoever wins will face former Republican Congressman Mike Rogers this fall. Sam Gringlas, NPR News, Farmington Hills, Michigan.
10: Key mediators for the Gaza ceasefire are accusing Israel of undermining the next phase of President Trump's peace plan after a meeting between Israel and an envoy from the Board of Peace. Hamas says it remains committed to the agreement, but is waiting for clarification from mediators. NPR's Anas Baba reports.
14: In a joint statement, Qatar, Egypt, and Turkey condemned what they called ongoing Israeli violations in Gaza, including strikes on health facilities and the killing of civilians. The mediators said The violations threaten efforts to move into the second phase of the ceasefire agreement, days after Trump said that Hamas agreed to the roadmap, including weapons decommissioning. Hamas has previously declared that Mladenov is adopting the Israeli perspective, though the group stated that it's still waiting for an official response from the mediators regarding the specifics of the agreement. The statements come amid ongoing disagreements over how to implement the next stage of Trump's Gaza plan. Anas Baba, NPR News, Gaza.
10: Health officials in Michigan say two people have died as part of an outbreak of the foodborne illness cyclosporiasis. Kate Wells reports from Michigan.
15: Health officials are also stressing that cyclosporiasis is not generally life-threatening, that these kinds of deaths are rare. We do want to be careful, though, at this point, because we just don't know to what degree cyclosporiasis was a factor in these deaths. But we are talking about an illness here that, if it is not treated, it can be really prolonged. It can recur after it seems like it's over. And, of course, the biggest impact are on the most vulnerable people.
10: Officials say the two people who died had underlying health conditions. You're listening to NPR News. A new study shows coastal wetlands face a growing threat from rising sea levels. Bianca Garcia reports from member station WBUR in Boston.
16: Coastal wetlands are vital habitats for birds and fish and protect humans against storm surge. But with sea levels rising, 84% of marshes in the United States are expected to shift upland or sink entirely, according to the study. In many sites, tides bring in sand and sediment that keep the marsh above sea level. But wetland researcher Justine Neville at Duke University, the lead author of the study, says that's not happening fast enough in some places.
17: It certainly seems that the Gulf Coast is the most vulnerable coast because of the number of sites that are lagging sea level rise.
16: The study was published in the journal Earth's Future. For NPR News, I'm Bianca Garcia in Boston.
10: Toyota is reporting nearly doubling its profit for the first fiscal quarter, citing a solid demand in the U.S. and India, combined with a favorable exchange rate. The Japanese automaker has recorded a net profit of more than $9 billion, or nearly 1.5 trillion yen. A cheap yen raises the value of overseas earnings for Japan's giant exporters, exporters like Toyota. On Wall Street, all of the main indices are up. The Dow is up more than 895 points. The Nasdaq has gained 536 points. And the S&P 500 is up 112. I'm Linda Kenyon, NPR News in Washington.
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19: Far out in the Pacific Ocean, more than a million square miles of ocean are federally protected. 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
6: And I'm Scott Tong. This is Here and Now. The stalemate in the Iran war continues, and against that backdrop, NPR is reporting on shortages of weapons in the U.S. military, precision missiles, and defense interceptors. Let's talk implications now with Mark Montgomery, retired Navy Admiral and Senior Director now at the Foundation for Defense of Democracies. Mark, Admiral, welcome back.
23: Thank you for having me, Scott.
6: NPR is independently reporting on U.S. weapons shortages. What are you hearing, seeing on that front?
23: Look, we have three different types of weapons that I kind of bend things into. One is long-range precision strike. That's like Tomahawks, JASSM ERs. Those are the names of them. And that's what the latest reporting is about. And we did use a lot of them, a surprising number, at the beginning of the conflict with Iran in order to knock down their air defense systems and make it secure for our pilots, which is a good use of them. On the other hand, you know, if you use too many, then you have minimum numbers you want for a China campaign. you know, if over Taiwan or a Russia campaign over the Baltics, in what reportedly we're getting below those numbers. Now, the reason this is important is that we're just now starting to cycle back up munition production. In other words, only last November were the first kind of like legislative and budgetary investments made to increase production rates. And by the way, if the budget gets tied up as it is being tied up, then we can't actually increase our production rate. So the exact moment that we're low, our production rates are not being juiced up to replace those weapons.
0: Yeah. Well, let me play a cut from the U.S. ambassador to the U.N., Mike Waltz.

0: And then there's defensive munitions like Patriots and THAADs. And that's pretty well reported that we're low there. What he's saying is we're okay for the extension of the Iranian mission. What you're starting to hear from people is, are we okay for the execution of a China or Russia mission, which are much more demanding? So what he said is true, but it may not be true for the question you're asking, which is, you know, do we have a munition shortfall when it comes to China or Russia? Yeah. I would say the answer is starting to be yes.
1: And when China and Russia see reporting in the U.S. that there is this reported shortfall, how do they think about this?
0: Well, it's not good for deterrence, right? You know, in other words, you know, you want your adversaries to know that you have both the capacity and the willingness to defeat them should they do something you don't want, like try a cross-strait invasion of Taiwan or a maneuver into the Baltics. So it's not good for deterrence to clearly have a problem with munitions.
1: Iran, the war has seen a number of ceasefires announced and then fall apart, more strikes begin. Can the U.S. military continue this on and off indefinitely? Is this an approach that is going to resolve the war the way the United States wants to resolve it?
0: I don't think we can maintain this forever. There's a readiness issue associated with these forces. We have about 20% of our aircraft carriers, 30% of our destroyers, those are the surface ships, about, you know, some 30% of our Air Force fighter squadrons, you know, 35 to 40% of our Army air defenders, all in the Gulf, in the Middle East. And if you keep them there for 12 or 18 months straight, we know what happens with that. We did that in 2013, 2014. You know, we did a maximum pressure campaign against Iran. We didn't get into a war fight, but we kept them there. It created what's called a readiness bathtub. 2 years, 2.5 years later, we suddenly couldn't get an aircraft carrier underway for over a year.
1: When you say getting a bathtub for the rest of us, fill out the idea, yeah, if you would.
0: So a bathtub is your readiness to say you like it to be like 60 to 65% for all your systems ready to go on a deployment kind of status. A bathtub is, it looks like that. Then you do all these deployments. You're okay during the deployment. But then as your ships come back and your aircraft come back and your air defense radars come back, they have tons of maintenance on them. And there's training requirements and modernization requirements. And suddenly the overall readiness of your units, instead of being that 65%, goes down to about 30.
1: I see.
0: And then it stays 30 for about 2 years and it pops back up to 65.
1: Mark, let me ask about Ukraine. You were there recently, close to the front line. We spoke to you when you were there then. What struck you about this moment more than 4 years into this Russian invasion?
0: The Ukrainians are not going to lose militarily. I think their resilience is strong at the core and brigade level controlled by the task force. I think they'll benefit a lot from the new commander-in-chief, General Mykhailo Dropadi. I've been in training with him. He absolutely understands the critical necessity of maintaining risk to force. That means not sacrificing troops unnecessarily, because military manpower is the center of gravity of the Ukrainian military. They have incredible kill ratios right now with the Russians of maybe 6 or 7 or 8 to 1.
1: Wow.
0: They've got to maintain that.
1: Of course, Russia has so many more soldiers.
0: That's right. But the other thing that worries me is there's a civilian resilience element to this. That's the ability of the civilians to take the beatings of ballistic cruise and hypersonic missiles that are hitting Kyiv and Lviv and the other cities. We can't give them Patriots for the reasons you and I just discussed. But we could allow their F-16s to shoot at Iskander launchers as they come into the launch phase. We could give them the intelligence support. And it's very defensive. This is about preventing civilian casualties in Kyiv.
1: Are you saying there is a way the United States could better help Ukraine defend itself, but it has to think differently about it?
0: Correct. 100%. The United States could do what's called a software upgrade to the F-16, the older F-16s that Ukraine has, and then align it with the missile we're already giving them, the extended range attack munition. And then using the intelligence that either the Ukrainians or the U.S. already has, when you see an Iskander launcher get set to, you know, come out to get set to launch, you launch the F-16 pilot, programs it in, and launches the weapon. Look, it's hard to hunt. I'm not saying hunting ballistic missiles has suddenly become easy, but it's a lot better than just letting the ballistic missile launch and hit a supermarket or a residential building, which is what's happening otherwise.
1: And Mark, briefly, last month, Ukraine struck an Iranian cargo ship in the Caspian Sea that it says was bringing weapons to Russia. Iran says it was a commercial ship. Mm-hmm. Iran has sent weapons to Russia in that conflict. Ukraine has provided expertise to the Gulf countries. So the question is, could we see these two different conflicts begin to converge?
0: So let's be clear.

0: for 4.5 years, Ukraine has been fighting Russia, North Korea, Iran, and China, who have all transactionally and effectively supported Russia, whether it was thousands of Shahed drones from Iran, plus the blueprints for how to build Jirans, the new Russian ones.
1: So Ukraine has been against all these actors already?
0: They've already been against them. If this is a shock to the United States or to Europe, you know, shame on the United States and Europe for not understanding that we have an axis of aggressors that is working together in a way that we always claimed was our strength, our alliances, our partnerships. Now, ours are weak right now, and the aggressors are strong.
1: Mark Montgomery, retired Navy Admiral, now Senior Director at the Foundation for Defensive Democracies. Mark, always good to have you. Thanks so much.
0: Thank you for having me.
2: Well, we know people have had a laugh about how many times the foodborne parasite cyclosporiasis has made people like us say it causes diarrhea. But it's much more than that, and it's not a joke. Two people in Michigan have now died. Now, cyclosporiasis is rarely fatal, although it can last for weeks. And Michigan's health department says the two people who died had significant underlying health conditions that may have been affected by the disease and related dehydration. What does that mean? Dr. David Hamer is an infectious disease specialist at the Boston University School of Public Health. Hi, Dr. Hamer.
3: Hi, how are you?
2: I'm good, thankfully. And we know not much is being released about these two patients, and you aren't involved in their cases. But in general, what does that mean to you? Significant underlying health issues. I mean, who needs to worry most about this illness?
3: These are very rare events. There really are almost never fatalities associated with cyclospora. I imagine in this case, these are older people or people with a number of chronic medical conditions that have increased their risk. They might be immunocompromised, but some sort of, you know, sort of weakened immune system allowing them to become probably dehydrated, develop electrolyte problems, and then succumb to the illness.
2: Yeah. Well, this intestinal parasite infects Americans every summer. Why is it such a big deal this year? I mean, these two deaths are shocking and sad, as you said, also very rare. But we've all been so conscious of the illness across the country. So is it just the volume of lettuce, for instance, it was found in? Why is it such a big deal?
3: I think this is one of the biggest outbreaks we've ever experienced in the United States. And when you have, you know, this many people affected, you know, your chance of having a few really adverse outcomes, such as death, you know, the odds of that are increased.
2: Yeah. Well, we know in Michigan alone, more than 11,000 cases have been reported. That was the outbreak linked to the iceberg lettuce sourced from the privately held Taylor Farms in Mexico, lettuce that served at Taco Bell. But very few of those cases have led to hospitalization. And what should we be doing? Is it still, you know, wash your lettuce or not buy lettuce? What's the thinking?
3: I mean, I think any vegetable like lettuce, cilantro, parsley, anything that's sort of bought at the supermarket should be washed well. And even pre-washed lettuces are sometimes contaminated, so I think they should be washed as well.
2: Wait a minute. You mean the bag lettuce that says washed?
3: Yes. Oh. I don't have full confidence in how well washed that is.
2: Yeah.
3: So. But all, you know, taking those measures will help reduce the risk. I mean, I think if people are eating out, though, it's really out of your control. You're just dependent on the hygiene and sort of how the restaurants handle the produce.
2: Well, actually, we did a segment last week on that, and you can always kind of just watch a little bit of food prep. And if you see people wearing plastic gloves, but they take them off, you know, before they say go to the cash register or handle cash or do something else, that is a clue that maybe they're being conscious about cleaning. But, you know, some people are wondering, in the few seconds we have, why isn't all the contaminated lettuce off the shelves?
3: That I do not know. I mean, usually this is a coordination between the CDC and the FDA to sort of make a determination about what the source is and then remove the source.
2: Yeah.
3: It may be that they're not fully aware of the right. All the sources.
2: So meantime, keep washing your vegetables, your fruits, the rinds of a melon. Keep washing. Dr. David Hamer, infectious disease specialist at Boston University. Thank you and happy summer.
3: Okay, thank you for having me.
2: Okay. It's Here and Now.
4: Today on The Daily, a look at the most closely watched Democratic primary of the year for U.S. Senate in Michigan, a race that not only tests the growing appeal of left-wing populism, but could also mark a turning point in the long-running debate among Democratic voters about the importance of electability. I'm Michael Barbaro. That's today on The Daily from The New York Times.
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6: 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Pills from friends or dealers are unsafe, and one pill can cause an overdose. 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
1: It's Here and Now. Cyber hackers have hit water systems in at least 7 states, according to the FBI and the EPA. Authorities say that for now, the systems are hit by issues like flooding and low water pressure. There's no definitive word on the source, but the Federal Cyber Agency has warned recently about attacks by Iran and affiliated groups. Let's talk now to Alex Orleans, head of threat intelligence at Sublime Security, an email security company. He is a former contractor to the National Security Council and focuses on Iranian-related cyber threats. Alex, welcome.
9: Thanks so much, Scott.
1: At least 7 states are affected by these attacks, according to the U.S. government. Minnesota alone has reported attacks on 30 community water systems. We've seen some boil water notices, some service interruptions. For now, how should we think about risks to our drinking water in this country?
9: We should be measured when we think about risks to our drinking water right now. The attacks that have gone on so far have not, to my knowledge, resulted in anything that's resulted in contamination. And I believe the government has been very transparent about that, both local authorities and the federal authorities, to whatever extent they've commented. The concern really lies in how we're securing those systems now that we know that they're being so aggressively targeted.
1: Well, I've, in a former life, reported at some of these water treatment plants, facilities. They're increasingly automated. There's so many of them around the country, increasingly connected to the internet. What do we know about these cyber attacks, what they exploited?
9: So my understanding, based on what's been released by CISA and what's appeared
1: CISA, the federal government's cybersecurity agency. Yeah.
9: Yes. That the tradecraft employed has targeted internet-facing programmable logic controllers, which are industrial control device designed to manipulate specific things such as valves and motors that have been connected to the internet.
1: So these are critical computers that are internet connected? Is that what
9: Yes, regrettably so. Very often, smaller utilities, including water treatment and water treatment plants, don't have the budgeting to secure their hardware appropriately, resulting in things like critical infrastructure connected directly facing to the internet.
1: Which leads me to ask you about Iran, right? We know it has proven cyber abilities, often mentioned alongside countries like Russia and China, the United States, and North Korea. The government cybersecurity agency, you mentioned CISA, warned and named Iran in a warning 2 weeks ago. Is it clear to you this is Iran or Iran-linked actors here?
9: I'd say, to me, I'd assess with moderate confidence and a high likelihood that this is Iran, based on my years of looking at their tradecraft and understanding both what the U.S. government has put out as warnings and what I've observed from them in the past. It doesn't look like there's been a smoking gun as yet, but the tradecraft and targeting and timing are all very consistent with Iran nexus actors, particularly state nexus ones.
1: Okay, yeah.
9: I've seen nothing to suggest so far that it is not Iran. No other likely hypothesis has formed yet.
1: Understand. So if it is Iran or an Iran-connected threat actor here, what might be going on here? I mean, could it be showing in the middle of this war that it can retaliate on American soil? Or could it be, as sometimes happens, burrowing into vulnerable systems and waiting for a next moment to really attack?
9: I think what we're seeing here is a dual-pronged approach. First is it's targeting the American people through psychological effects to wear down support for the war, exhaust patience with the current war effort, that the juice isn't worth the squeeze, so to speak. The other big audience that Iranian cyber actors are playing to right now are their bosses in the Islamic Revolutionary Guard Corps or Ministry of Intelligence and Security chain of command. Those are the Iranian organizations that have cyber operations capabilities. And they want to be contributing to the war effort, and they want to be seen to be contributing to the war effort by their leadership. And this is a very easy way to do that.
1: So, Alex, what do these events reveal about American water and other physical infrastructure vulnerabilities? I'm remembering the Colonial Pipeline hack 5 years ago, so disruptive, right, to the U.S. and its economy. And we learned the hackers compromised a single password and that the pipeline facility did not have two-factor password authentication. I'm amazed to be just saying this out loud here. It seems, right, the vulnerabilities could be so broad.
9: Unfortunately, the vulnerabilities are not only broad, but in a sense, they're shallow in a way that some very basic security hygiene could address them, but that basic security hygiene costs money and time that isn't available to a lot of these providers. So what we're seeing here is not just one password being compromised or a lack of multi-factor authentication. What we're seeing is mission-critical devices that are vulnerable just sitting out on the internet, not behind any kind of protection.
1: Wow. And Alex, finally, you mentioned the relevant U.S. agencies, right? CISA, the EPA, the FBI, speaking somewhat publicly about this. How do you think about what the government at times like this reveals to the public and what it doesn't reveal?
9: Well, the government has to walk a fine line. I've worked with the federal government on situations like this in the past from the private sector side, and there's a fine line to walk between what you can reveal in order to help potential victims harden themselves, while at the same time preserving what potentially occluded information you have access to that could help disrupt adversary actions down the line. So it's a bit of a tightrope, but I tend to believe that sharing more is better, and hopefully there will be more shared soon.
1: Alex Orleans is head of threat intelligence at the firm Sublime Security. He is a former contractor to the National Security Council. Alex, thank you very much.
9: Thanks so much, Scott.
2: Okay, we just heard the cyber hacking threat to U.S. water is a measured one for now, thankfully. But we all care about water quality, and it's a big issue this year in the Iowa governor's race, specifically how the management of farmland affects the water people drink. Minnesota Public Radio's Clay Masters takes us to a soybean field in northern Iowa.
10: Pretty simple. What we're looking at right now is some soybeans, but what's different is that there's not black soil in between the rows. There is last year's corn rotation from 2025.
11: Yeah, the residue that's left over essentially acting as kind of armor on the soil.
10: This is Zach Smith. He's part of a group of farmers that call themselves the Lobe Rangers. That's a nod to the geological region where they farm, the Des Moines Lobe. He's showing me strip tilling, where farmers plant rows upon rows of vibrant green soybeans right next to brown residue from last year's crops. They say it enriches the soil and locks in nitrogen fertilizer.
11: It equates to when it rains here, more likelihood for the water to go into the soil versus running off.
10: That's important because nitrate in the soil can travel through underground farm drainage tiles into streams and rivers that eventually gets turned into drinking water. There are many Iowans who get their water from private wells where water does not have to meet the federal standard. Studies show there's a connection between consuming water with high nitrates over time and certain forms of cancer. Iowa continues to have the second highest rate of cancer in the country and is one of a few states that has rising rates of cancer. That's according to an annual report by the Cancer Registry. David Swertney runs the University of Iowa's Center for Health Effects of Environmental Contamination.
12: I think what's most sort of bothersome to me is that when, you know, the EPA acknowledges that that science is there and it needs to be studied to determine if the standard is sufficiently protective to public health, and then that doesn't get done, it leaves, you know, water providers in Iowa in a tough spot. It leaves consumers in Iowa in a very difficult position.
10: There are strategies to curb farm pollutants like nitrogen and phosphorus, but implementing them here is largely voluntary. That's something many voters want to address in the state's race for governor.

0: It came up at this town hall in the small southern Iowa town of Corydon. The Democratic candidate is the state auditor, Rob Sand. In Iowa, where Republicans outnumber Democrats, Sand is running as a moderate and needs Republican support if he wants to win.
1: Nitrates do, at a certain point, cause cancer. What that level is something that is an item for discussion, but at the same time, we also see nitrate levels in Iowa that are above even the high level of where people think that link is for safe consumption.
0: Sand is also quick to tell me politicians are the problem, not farmers. He and the GOP gubernatorial nominee are both calling for the funding of a water quality program that was passed by voters in 2010, but never funded by the state's legislature. His Republican opponent also identifies with the goals of the MAHA movement.
2: We're not allowing Mother Nature, we're not allowing God to purify the water by allowing it to sift through the substrate into the aquifers.
0: That's Zach Lane, who narrowly won the crowded Republican primary, beating out a congressman backed by President Trump. The MAHA PAC endorsed Lane, and during his victory speech, he talked about taking on the big ag cartels. And he tells me the state has to look at its agricultural practices.
2: It doesn't matter how low your taxes are. If your kids are leaving and your people are dying, you're not winning.
0: Back on the Lobe Rangers farm, Matt Borman says he hopes the conversation on the campaign trail leads to change.
3: The fact that we're talking about it denotes that there's a problem, and we just got to get more people on board to do something about it.
0: The Lobe Rangers have picked up a following online with their videos highlighting their take on how farmers can play a part in clean water. One thing is clear, the quality of water runs to the governor's office in Des Moines this year. For NPR News, I'm Clay Masters in Kossuth County, Iowa.
4: And Clay tells us that both of the major party candidates for governor in Iowa have met with the Lobe Rangers to talk about farming and water quality. More news to come here and now.

0: Live from NPR News in Boston, I'm Steve Brown. Acting Attorney General Todd Blanche has cleared a critical hurdle in his bid to be confirmed to the post permanently after swaying Republican holdouts on a Senate committee to advance his nomination for a floor vote. The Senate Judiciary Committee voted along party lines today in support of the nomination of President Trump's former personal attorney. The vote follows a deal struck between Blanche and two Republican senators who threatened to block his confirmation over the settlement of Trump's lawsuit against the IRS regarding the Republican president's leaked tax returns. A suspect has been charged with setting the largest of the wildfires that have destroyed at least 700 buildings and forced about 67,000 people from their homes in and around Spokane, Washington. Officials say 37-year-old Aaron Farinacci was arrested yesterday and booked on suspicion of first-degree arson in connection with the Old Trails fire. It's the biggest of the three blazes in and around Spokane, none of which have been contained at all. U.S. job openings fell slightly in June, but the labor market continued to show resilience in the face of an economic shock from the fighting in Iran. The Labor Department says that employers posted 7.36 million vacancies in June. 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
6: Thousands of bees fly around the outskirts of a small field outside Pondville Correctional Center. 29-year-old Ben Fretchel is an inmate here. Today, he's helping check the hives for invaders, like the varroa mite, a reddish-brown parasite that's one of the honeybees' biggest enemies.
7: It's very grounding when you're taking care of something else, and takes your mind out of the situation that you could be in.
6: Fretchel is serving time for a nonviolent drug crime. Over the last few months, he's trained with the Norfolk County Beekeepers Association. He watches as his fellow keepers scrape a sticky substance created by the bees from the trays to keep them clean.
7: That way, next time we go to open it, it doesn't become stuck, because if it becomes stuck, it can be hard to pull, and we don't want to agitate the bees when we're inspecting the hive.
6: Fretchel's part of the first beekeeping program in the Massachusetts prison system. Officials plan to expand it to a women's prison nearby. Commissioner of the state's Department of Correction, Sean Jenkins, hopes this program helps inmates be successful beyond the wall.
8: Giving people the opportunity to engage in these types of programs and learn patience, focus, responsibility, teamwork.
6: State data show education in prison can reduce recidivism, or how likely incarcerated people are to reoffend. Longtime beekeeper and DOC volunteer Susan Goldwitz helped bring this program to the prison. She funded its first year. She says bees can teach important life lessons.
9: I found out that beekeeping was a program that dealt with the kind of hidden layers, the unexplainable and non-quantifiable layers that someone would also need to come back into society.
6: Experienced beekeepers will tell you that controlling your own anxiety is key to being a good keeper. Bees aren't naturally aggressive, but they can be defensive. When you open up a hive, bees could think they're in danger. Imagine how you'd feel if someone broke into your house.
9: If you're reactive and not gentle and calm, you could get stung. And when you're in society, if you're reactive and are violent before you need to be, something bad could happen as well.
6: Besides mental health and vocational benefits, Edward Rock with the Norfolk County Beekeepers Association says the program has environmental benefits too. It's especially important to care for bees when the species face a lot of challenges.
10: Our goal is to not only train people on how to be a good beekeeper, but also how to be a sustainable beekeeper, how to be a beekeeper year after year after year.
6: Rock helped create the 12-week course that Ben Fretschel and seven others completed this year. They learned about the life cycles of bees and how to work with the hives. Fretschel says his favorite part is standing in a suit, surrounded by thousands of bees.
7: A healthy colony could have upwards to almost 60,000 bees in their hive, and it's quite amazing to see how many bees can be in such a small area.
6: The hives look healthy today, which is good news for the bees and their keepers. That's because the honey harvesting season usually starts at the end of July. Fretschel was able to try some early.
7: It was very exciting, and it was fresher than anything that you could imagine.
6: The plan is to harvest this year's honey for prison staff to purchase, with that money then being used to support wellness programs for inmates. Fretschel's come a long way. He remembers how nervous he felt when he opened up the hive for the first time. Now, he's much more confident.
7: If you trust in yourself and have the patience, you can realize you can do more than what you can think.
6: Fretschel says he's set to be released in a year and a half, and he's already thinking about having his own hive once he's free. For Here and Now, I'm Amanda Beland.
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3: Georgia is home to the nation's second largest salt marsh, and on the surface, it appears to be thriving. But researchers found that below the mud lies a different story.
11: Across the coast, it was around 75% that has been losing below-ground biomass.
3: I'm Jillian Magtoto. I'll take you to Sapelo Island to learn about how Georgia's iconic marsh grass may be drowning due to sea level rise. Today on All Things Considered, from 4 to 6, here on GPB.
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19: I'm Robin Young. It's Here and Now. Remember the Lorax, the fluffy orange Dr. Seuss character running through the Truffula tree forest, shouting for all to hear, "I am the Lorax. I speak for the trees." Well, that's because, he explained, the trees had no tongues, couldn't speak for themselves. Well, more and more people are speaking for them. The tiny town of Terrasse-Vaudreuil, population 2,000, about half an hour west of Montreal, has now become Canada's first town to sign on to the Universal Declaration of the Rights of the Tree, an international initiative born in France in 2018, presented as a petition to the UN. More than three dozen U.S. communities have laws or non-binding resolutions solutions supporting it. Those rights for trees include the right to life, to natural growth, to integrity, and to regeneration, all concepts introduced to town members in Terrasse-Vaudreuil after a local screening of filmmaker André Desrochers' movie, The Tree and the Arts. Joining us from Quebec is Sylvie Trepanier, a member of the town's Environmental Committee. Sylvie, welcome.
20: Thank you for having me.
19: And talk about your town and its relationship to trees. It was carved out of a forest.
20: Yes, it is. It's a small town, 1.2 square kilometers. 70% of the territory is trees, but we still find there's room for improvement.
19: And just briefly, you know, we know that there are tree deserts where people have, you know, hot weather that's 10 degrees hotter than neighborhoods that have tree canopies. We know that trees protect, but tell us more about why are these trees so precious to you?
20: Well, besides the shade that they can provide us, they also reduce the erosion. So we are by the lake and we are flooded every year. So by planting trees, the proper one, the one that like to have their feet in the water, it will reduce the flood definitely, because the tree will be able to absorb a lot of water rather than having just like a desert where water just gushes through. Also, you have trees that can reduce the wind. And by having trees planted in specific area, it reduces the soil erosion. So trees have different functions, have different reason to be, and we don't want to exploit them, but we want to use them to get a better living for us as well. So when we were presented that movie back in March, Trees and Art, from André Desrochers, it was a revelation because it was about a forest that is nearby our place. So at the end of the movie, they were suggesting us to register online to the Universal Declaration of Trees' Rights, accepting that, yes, we want to go ahead and protect trees, consider them as a living being. And after that, they were saying, well, you know, a city can also sign a resolution to adopt such a declaration as well. So our mayor was there at the movie, and we said, well, we have to do something, man. You know, it's really important.
19: Okay, let's just go right at the heart of this notion that a tree has rights. You know, there are people who become indignant about this. You know, they say trees are resources, and they have been forever. And there are humans suffering who should get attention first. Talk about that sense that something that is not a human has rights.
20: Yeah, don't worry. They will not sue you, but they have the right to live. They have the right. A tree can be grown just for its wood. So it can be cut down and make furniture and make a firewood. They have functions. Just cutting trees for the pleasure of it, or your request that your neighbor cuts down his tree because the leaves get into your pool, this is not acceptable. Before cutting a tree down, we will sit with the citizen and check if there's anything else we can do, like maybe pruning it. You know, we lost the ash trees in Quebec because of that ash borer. Yeah. So we are aware of how fragile the tree is and how it's important to have a nice variety. So if something happens to one species, well, the other one can take over.
19: This debate has been going on for quite a while. Some may remember here in the States, late 60s, early 70s, when groups like the Sierra Club were fighting to maintain things like riverways and trees. There was a 1972 Southern California Law Review article in which Christopher Stone argued that extension of rights to some new entity has always been unthinkable. Rights for women and people of various religions, that was once considered unacceptable. Views on nature could similarly change. Corporations can't speak either. You know, corporations aren't a human, they're a thing, and yet we've given them rights, and lawyers speak for them. So, in fact, yes, trees can't sue you, but a lawyer or a town like yourself can, under this thinking that you've signed on to.
20: Yes.
19: So how are other people in your area, in the Quebec area, responding to you?
20: Well, we had a pretty good response, but it's funny because the neighbors, the town around us, they considered us like a little bit of, phony people. I mean, we had people from India. We had people from Turkey, France, of course, other cities in the province of Quebec, asking us, well, how did you do that? Because you're small. Can I do that in a big city? How can I do that in one certain area? We have people calling from all over the world asking how we do and what we will do in the future, because we have to look at the bylaws and probably change a few things in the bylaws so those changes will be acceptable for the citizen. We have to change our definition of what is a tree, because right now it's just the botanical definition. It's a stem with branches and leaves. So we have to look at the definition and make it more complete, including its functions. Not only the wood that it provides us with, but also all the other aspects. As I said earlier, the erosion, the shade, cleaning the water table. It's so complex for now.
19: There are people recognizing that land is being gobbled up to feed the technology that we use right now. And that's where there are some on the right. Wesley Smith here in the U.S. wrote in the National Review that this is a subversive ideology. Inch by inch, step by step, a town, a city, a province, a country, eventually an international treaty that will stop development, stop growth. The rights of the trees will run up against the claims of rights of corporations. People need housing. And if you at all use AI, you need a data center.
20: They do need housing. But again, if they live in an apartment building with no trees at all, it's going to be unbearable. You have to take a part of your plots that you bought as a developer to make sure that people have access to trees. It's good for you. It slows you down. When you get into a forest, the first thing you do is look at Central Park. You go any time of the day, there are people there. Why? Because they look for the tree. They want that connection.
19: Well, and again, in addition to this idea that trees are not just pleasant and wonderful to have and maybe good for our mental health, but they reduce urban heat islands, improve air quality, mm-hmm. manage water resources, as you just said. I mentioned 1972 and this consideration of this. Our Supreme Court Justice William Douglas dissented in a case that then ruled the Sierra Club didn't have standing to challenge development in California's Sequoia National Forest, these big, beautiful redwoods. Justice Douglas said people should be able to sue on behalf of environmental objects to preserve them. And if a shipping line can be party to litigation, so can a valley, a river, a lake, a beach, a tree, to help them withstand the destructive pressures of modern technology and modern life. We are circling back to Dr. Seuss and the Lorax. You know, someone has to speak for the trees.
20: Yes.
19: Sylvie Trepanier, she's a member of the Environmental Committee for the town of Terrasse-Vaudreuil in Quebec, the town making the first in Canada declaration of the rights of trees. Sylvie, thank you so much for speaking with us about it.
20: Well, thank you. Thank you for having me.
19: You're listening to Here and Now.

0: 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Those small metal signs marking the people, places, and moments that shape the state. 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
3: It's Here and Now. It is election day in five states today, including Michigan. In that purple state, two Democrats are facing off in one of the most expensive Senate primaries. In one corner, establishment candidate Haley Stevens, a U.S. House representative, and in the other, a progressive populist former county health director, Abdul El-Sayed. And if you listen in, the race reveals a split in the party, and this is not a new issue. Let's get a longer view now from Princeton historian Julian Zelizer. His Substack is, wouldn't you know it, The Long View. Hey, Julian.
4: Nice to be with you.
3: Bitter primary in Michigan with divisions over universal health care, over U.S. support for Israel. In a state, President Trump won in 2016 and in 2024. What does this race reveal to you about the state of the party?
4: Well, it reveals there's generational tensions playing out over what the priorities should be for the party and certain issues where there are fault lines between older and younger Democrats, center and progressive Democrats. And then you have ideological divisions on top of the generational ones with different ideas about how to move forward after the MAGA era.
3: Julian, you write about two key moments in history when parties overcame some of these divisions and built coalitions. So I want to talk about both. One is FDR, the Democratic president in the 1930s, and Republican Ronald Reagan, president in the 80s, of course. Let's start with FDR. What division was his party facing?
4: It was a deeply divided party in the 1930s. You had conservative Southern Democrats who were the powerhouses in Congress, were very conservative on race relations, on unionization, and on many government issues. And then you had a growing cohort of Northern Democrats, such as Senator Wagner of New York, who were very liberal and wanted to expand government and were really the architects of programs like Social Security and the National Labor Relations Act. And so this was a big tension, bigger than in many ways the party faces today, that FDR had to navigate.
3: And so what did he do? How did he overcome this, build the coalition?
4: Part one was him. I mean, it was a kind of act of successful leadership that he became a unifying presence. But then he found issues that both coalitions could agree on, and economic security was one of the biggest, that the government would help alleviate some of the drastic swings that people saw in the Depression that come with a capitalist economy.
3: Right. So he found kind of a common issue there. Let's talk about Reagan. Post-Watergate, of course, the Republican Party had a lot of image rebuilding to do. His coalition, as you write, included conservative Democrats. What issues did Reagan confront? And I guess, as you argue, confront well.
4: Yeah, I mean, his coalition was also just a total mess in 1980. There were so many different factions. So again, like FDR, he became a unifying presence, but two issues in particular. One, tax cuts, and he built on momentum from a movement in California to cut property taxes, to translate that at the national level And then anti-communism. He called for a more robust, aggressive response to the Soviet Union. And those two issues overcame all the divisions that existed between a evangelical conservative mm-hmm. and a deregulating business leader who had nothing else in common.
3: So if one of the lessons here is good politicians, party leaders can find where the Venn diagrams overlap and build coalitions there, does that mean there's a cost of coalition? That is, you might have to jettison an issue that is just too divisive in your party?
4: There is, and I point that out, that it's a high cost, and certainly in the 1930s, not dealing with race earlier on tremendously damaging. On the other hand, FDR built a coalition that provided a social safety net to all Americans that was very valuable. So that's the kind of, you know, trade-off Democrats have to figure out today. But the cost of not doing that, it could be, you know, continued power for the MAGA Republican coalition.
3: Yeah. Well, let's talk about today and the Republican Party. Are you seeing the Trump coalition being challenged, divided, say, over this next war we're in?
4: I think divided's too strong a word so okay. far. I mean, I think there's tension and I think there's uneasiness, but you look at the polls and President Trump still has very strong standing in the Republican Party, and he just flexed that muscle in the primary. So there's potential for fragmentation, but I still think it's pretty early in that process.
3: Yeah. And briefly, Julian, I mean, your lessons are from the pre-social media days in this country, and of course, misinformation can spread so quickly today. Does that make it harder today to do what you're talking
4: Absolutely.
3: About?
4: Absolutely. It's harder to communicate. It's harder to get out a message, but this is the playing field both parties have. So Democrats have to figure out how to navigate in this particular atmosphere, and it can be done, as President Trump has shown.
3: Right. Historian Julian Zelizer at Princeton is a columnist at Foreign Policy, and he's got a Substack as well. You can find it. Julian, thanks so much.
4: Thanks for having me.
3: Here and Now is a production of NPR and WBUR. I'm Scott Tong.
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8: I'm Robin Young. It's Here and Now. Coming up, the latest on those fires in Spokane from a grandma who escaped with her grandkids. A suspected arsonist is arrested in connection with one of the fires.
7: Also, Democratic Senator Jeanne Shaheen argues for a new sanctions bill against Russia.
9: The momentum right now is in Ukraine's favor, and anything we can do to put more pressure on Putin helps to get him to the table.
7: And she discusses U.S. weapons shortages.
8: And the play tells of the uproar over then 20-year-old Jamie Wyeth's portrait of JFK. Nearing 80, Jamie remembers Jackie Lyon.
10: She came in and got very emotional and said it was a look that she only knew. And now it's become this sort of iconic image.
8: And a stage play coming up Here and Now.
7: After this news.
11: Live from NPR News in Washington, I'm Linda Kenyon. A Senate committee has advanced the nomination of Acting Attorney General Todd Blanche to be confirmed to the role. NPR's Claudia Grisales reports the 12-10 vote along party lines comes as two key Republicans lifted their objections.
12: Republican Senators Tom Tillis of North Carolina and John Cornyn of Texas voted to advance Blanche's nomination after the Acting Attorney General rescinded a $1.8 billion fund dubbed the Anti-Weaponization Fund. Ahead of the vote, Tillis said he was satisfied with Blanche's rescindment that was put in writing.
13: I called the payout pot for punks. It made no sense to me, and I thought it was an insult to the police officers and the people that defended us on January the 6th. It's done.
12: Tillis and Cornyn, both in their final terms, held up the nomination until Blanche addressed their concerns of the fund and other provisions tied to a government settlement deal for President Trump. Blanche's nomination now heads to the full Senate floor. Claudia Grisales, NPR News.
11: In Spokane, Washington, three out-of-control wildfires are threatening thousands of homes. NPR's Kirk Siegler says fighting the fire is complicated in this city, built out into pine forests.
14: Urban wildfires like we've seen lately, like these, like Los Angeles, like in California, you really just can't stop them. Once they're going from house to house, you know, the structures create the fuel for rapid spread alongside all the trees and the brush. Now, one lucky thing I would say quickly is that the elite federal firefighting crews, some of them, including the incident commander, only had to travel from Oregon, where more than 1 million acres has burned so far, and they arrived in just a few hours.
11: The extremely dry conditions and high temperatures combined with a warm winter have made fire conditions especially treacherous. The Saudi oil company Aramco is announcing a major boost in earnings despite escalations in the Middle East and the war with Iran. NPR's Hadil Al-Shalji reports.
12: Saudi Arabia's oil company Aramco said it earned a profit of $33.4 billion in adjusted net income in April through June. That's up from $25.2 billion in the same quarter last year. It's one of Aramco's largest quarterly profits in almost 4 years. Many oil companies have benefited from the war with Iran as it has driven energy prices up. Aramco had to find alternative ways to route its oil shipments as the war affected the Strait of Hormuz. It used pipelines on the Red Sea and exported millions of barrels of oil a day. But now the Red Sea route is at risk as Yemen's Iran-backed Houthis declared a blockade on Saudi ships. Hadil Al-Shalji, NPR News, Istanbul.
11: Both the Dow Jones and the S&P have hit record highs as stocks rallied after Treasury Secretary Scott Bessent said there could be a deal regarding the Strait of Hormuz by later in the day or tomorrow. The Dow is up more than 1,000 points. You're listening to NPR. Planning on going to the movies? You'll have some great picks to choose from. Hollywood summer blockbusters seem to be on track to bust some records this season. NPR's Bob Mondello has the details.
15: With Spider-Man Brand New Day for superhero fans.
16: You sure you want to do this, Scorpion?
15: Michael for the music crowd. Odyssey for folks who like epics. Devil Wears Prada 2 for fashionistas. Toy Story 5 for kids.
17: We're going to need backup.
15: Hollywood seems to have something for everyone this summer, which has theater owners cheering, a season poised to top the $4 billion Barbenheimer summer of 2023.
18: Hi, Barbie.
19: Hi, Ken.
15: And since hot weather almost always accounts for 40% of the film industry's annual revenues, analysts are increasingly optimistic that movie theaters may finally be getting back to the $10 and $11 billion years they enjoyed before streaming services caught on during the pandemic. Bob Mondello, NPR News.
11: Here's something to think about if you're getting ready to send kids back to school. The American Academy of Pediatrics says those backpacks kids are carrying may be too heavy for them. The guidelines say backpacks should weigh no more than 10 to 15% of a child's body weight. But this one-size-fits-all approach may not be ideal for many children. Instead, the Academy says a backpack is too heavy if a child leans forward or struggles to walk. Also, try to get backpacks with padded straps and compartments that distribute the weight much more evenly. I'm Linda Kenyon, NPR News in Washington.
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24: I'm Robin Young. It's Here and Now. A large swath of Spokane in Washington State continues to burn. Firefighters have been working in steep, rugged terrain, trying to contain the wildfires. But officials say it could get worse as temperatures in the 90s later this week could produce more dry tinder, more evacuations. Authorities say they've arrested a person they believe is responsible for starting the Old Trails Fire, the largest of the three. The fires have already destroyed at least 700 buildings, forced tens of thousands of people to get out. Kathy Pagimola lives in Spokane. She told us yesterday that four of her adult children had to evacuate their homes that are spared now, but just a few down from homes that burn. She has many grandchildren staying with her. We told her we'd check back. So, Kathy, how are you doing?
25: Well, you know, slow and steady, a lot of uncertainty. You know, heartbreak for the folks that have lost their homes. Many of them are close friends. Mm-hmm. But at the same time, you know, feeling displaced. All my adult kids have children of their own. I have 10 grandchildren. So, mm-hmm. Yeah, it's just confusing and scary and it's just devastating.
24: Yeah. Well, so what's your reaction to this arrest of a suspect? And it's not confirmed, but a suspect someone who might have set a fire that, of course, these winds that you have,
25: Just took off. We were shocked. It's like unbelievable that anyone could do something like this. It's just mind-boggling.
24: Yeah. And the devastation. Can you, I mean, you talked about, you know, the displacement and the feeling of confusion, but you've also, you can see it, you know, and the smoke, yeah, especially. Can you describe how big this is?
25: Well, yeah, I mean, Spokane's a, you know, pretty large city. I mean, not compared, even compared to Seattle, that's huge, but Spokane has over 200,000 people, and there's been over 67,000 displaced, mm-hmm, or, you know, affected. So, I mean, that just kind of puts the number in perspective. Mm-hmm. It, you know, we're seeing dark smoke everywhere still, you know, ash and stuff falling in yards miles and miles away. Yeah. I've never seen anything like it. War zone is the term that keeps coming to mind up

0: party, and when we all got evacuated, we jumped right in the cars, didn't grab anything, just left. I'm thinking, you know, my naive mind was like, we'll just go down the hill and we'll get on Indian Trail and we'll drive out. No, we get to the end of the hill, and what should have been like a 10-minute drive out was 4.5 hours. I mean, it was just gridlock. People were making their own lanes up on the sidewalk, down the middle fire lane. I mean, it was like each man for himself kind of like thing, you know, and you could see, I mean, dark, dark black smoke behind you bellowing like towards you this way, and then the other way's fires. And so my oldest granddaughter, she's 10, and she was crying the whole time, hold my hand, grandma, hold my hand, are we gonna die? And you know, I kept trying to like reassure her that no, we're gonna be fine. But inside I was like, I don't really know if we're gonna be fine. I mean, there's nowhere to go.
1: Yeah. And we know, you know, of terrible fires in places like California.
0: Yes.
1: Where people haven't been able to get out. So there's a whole mental health aspect, I would think, that's looming to be cared for as well. But you've also got schools opening up soon. I mean, what's the thinking?
0: Well, ironically, one of my daughters, she lives directly across from the school, from Indian Trail Elementary. And I just thought about that this morning. It's like, what if they were going to school, or what if all the kids were in school? I don't know what they're going to do, because they say it could be, you know, a week or weeks before people can even get back in their homes. That you can't get out in that area. They've got the National Guard and everything's got it completely blocked off. I mean, when I say it looks like a war zone, it looks like a war zone.
1: Yeah. So don't everything. I imagine people aren't working when they normally work. But you told us also yesterday that you were getting ready to go out and just set up a table or go to a table and start giving things.
0: Yes.
1: What was that like?
0: You know, helping others, I think, always helps yourself, right? And so we came to my office and got some tables and set them all up in front of Spokane Baby Co. It's a gently used store for children's clothes, where people can bring clothes in and then pick them up. And so many people made donations, and there's volunteers that were sorting through the clothes and just having them out on tables on the curbs where people could come, you know, give or take. And then the Garland Theater, which is just another couple blocks away, was a drop-off where all kinds of non-perishable foods, waters, Gatorades, you know, whatever. I mean, it's the community has rallied.
1: Mm. Kathy Pajamola of Spokane, Washington, we just wish you the best with you know, your grandkids and your adult children and your friends and neighbors. We just wish you all the best.
0: Thank you so much. So appreciated.
2: The Senate may soon pass a bill with new sanctions on Russia. It would punish countries buying Russian oil and gas with tariffs and limit transactions by Russian banks and elites. It is called the Lindsey O'Graham Sanctioning Russia Act of 2026, named for the late senator who pushed for this. Now, this bill would also have to pass the House, which is adjourned until September. Joining us now is Senator Jeanne Shaheen of New Hampshire, the top Democrat on the Foreign Relations Committee and supporter of this sanctions bill. Senator, welcome.
3: Nice to be with you.
2: So let's talk about the sanctions bill. Russia is already facing asset freezes, sanctions on elites there, price caps on the crude oil that Russia sells. Good case scenario, if these additional sanctions pass the U.S. Congress, how would they affect the Russian war effort?
3: Well, the sanctions on Russia were actually lifted by the administration for a couple of months because of the war in Iran. So Russia's gotten an influx of capital because of the lifting of those sanctions. And what we've seen over the last few years since the war began is that sanctions alone aren't enough to put enough pressure on Vladimir Putin and the Russian economy to get him to the table. Now, our sanctions bill sanctions the financial industry in Russia. It sanctions a number of oligarchs, anybody who we think is supportive and we can go after. But it also puts tariffs that are very narrowly crafted to go after the top five countries that are buying Russian oil that's funding the war. Mm-hmm. And number one on that list, buying both Russian oil and gas, is China. And that's what we're trying to shut down with this bill, in addition to the sanctions.
2: And let me ask you, I guess, about this broader question of the utility of economic sanctions. Many argue that they're unlikely, even additional sanctions, to sway Vladimir Putin. There's a new piece in Foreign Affairs. Three Russia scholars, including one who worked at the Russian Central Bank, say, as far as Putin, he sees this as an existential war, wants to, quote, fight as long as possible, suggesting, you know, he just has an indirect link, his decision-making, to economic pain. So do you think fundamentally economic sanctions are going to change his mind?
3: Well, it remains to be seen. But what we do know that is that he's feeling increasing pressure. He's feeling pressure

0: the energy shortages in Russia because of Ukraine's success in attacking the oil and gas sector. He's feeling pressure because Russia is losing over 30,000 casualties a month in Ukraine, and they're not able to replace the numbers that they're losing each month. There are stories about the oligarchs, the people who are around him, getting very dissatisfied with this war. So we think the momentum right now is in Ukraine's favor, and anything we can do to put more pressure on Putin helps to get him to the table.
1: Senator, let me ask you about the proposed tariffs in this bill. It gives the American president the authority to impose tariffs up to 100% on countries buying Russian oil, Russian natural gas. Two of your Democratic colleagues in Congress who are on trade committees are against this bill. In a statement, Senator Ron Wyden, Representative Richard Neal have said there's no question the U.S. government must take stronger action against purchasers of Russian energy. But the latest draft of this bill is a prescription for bedlam and higher tariffs. What is the inflation risk here?
0: Well, it's interesting because the latest draft of the bill is much more narrowly crafted than the bill that 85 senators signed on to.
1: But as you say, this could apply to several large purchasers of Russian oil, yeah?
0: Well, I mean, from Simon Johnson, who's a Nobel Prize winning economist, he's got an op-ed that's very persuasive that points out that ending Russia's invasion of Ukraine would contribute to global economic stability. It would lower energy prices. It would reduce costs. We need to do everything we can to keep that momentum going.
1: Now, Vladimir Putin has long cast his war, Russia's war with Ukraine, as Russia against the West. If these additional sanctions pass, doesn't that just feed this narrative, feed his propaganda?
0: Well, he's right. This is Russia against the West, and the West needs to be victorious. And we're not going to be victorious if we let him keep getting away with what he's doing. The other thing this bill does is put pressure on China, on our other adversaries who are funding not only the war in Ukraine, but they're also supporting Iran against us in the Middle East and the war in Iran.
1: Senator, on a related topic, I guess NPR has spoken with an anonymous U.S. official who says the Pentagon has almost depleted its precision missiles stock. What do you know about the state of American weapons supplies here?
0: One of the things we know is that the war in Ukraine has revealed just how many holes we have in our defense industrial base. I think what we've seen from the Ukrainians in this war is how innovative they are, how they've been able to use technology to go after Russia in ways that nobody anticipated at the start of this war. President Zelensky was here the night we took the vote last week. He came for Lindsey Graham's funeral, and he met with over half of the Senate. And he said a couple of things that I thought were really important. One is he said, Ukraine wants to work with the United States as we're looking for ways to do counter-drone technology. And he also said Ukrainians need this bill. They need this legislation, the Graham-Blumenthal legislation.
1: And this bill, briefly, Senator, is, of course, named for the late Senator Graham, very close to President Trump, and urged him to support Ukraine. Do you fear the president may be losing interest in supporting Ukraine, you know, without Senator Graham talking to him regularly about this?
0: All the more reason why we need to pass this bill and pass it now.
1: Sheen Shaheen, Democrat from New Hampshire, is the top Democrat on the Senate Foreign Relations Committee. Senator, thanks very much for the time.
0: Thank you.
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0: Trump administration has invested more than $27 billion into publicly owned companies. And you know what? Tracking all that money, where it is and what it's doing, is kind of a full-time job. Good thing, then, there is a tool to do just that. I'm Kai Rizdahl, the White House, and its affinity for state capitalism, next time on Marketplace.
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5: It's Here and Now. Artist Jamie Wyeth was only 20 in 1967 when he painted a posthumous portrait of President John F. Kennedy, assassinated in 63. It ignited a furor. Go to hereandnow.org, and you might say, why? Well, critics said the portrait was too realistic at a time when pop art was king. Too realistic was something also said of Jamie's father, the iconic Andrew Wyeth, and Andrew's father, N.C. Wyeth, famed illustrator of Robinson Crusoe, Robin Hood, Treasure Island. As to the JFK portrait, his widow Jackie loved it. She said the president's pensive gaze was one she knew. The president's brother, Robert F. Kennedy, loathed it, thought the president looked vulnerable, like he did during the failed Bay of Pigs invasion. Well, now it holds court in Boston's Museum of Fine Art. And a few years ago, Jamie, now 80, told journalist Shannon Mullen that he created a memory of meeting JFK in order to paint him. Well, she jumped on that, imagining a meeting between the two, spending hours researching a play the way Jamie would a painting, hours talking to him. The result is her one-woman play she just staged in Maine, second home to the Wyeths, Shannon playing both JFK and Jamie. Here she channels JFK's imagined closing words to Jamie Wyeth.
6: We need artists who will show us the unromantic truth that our humanity can serve as our greatest strength and our greatest weakness. It seems to me that you're reckoning with what will happen to you if you keep telling the truth. I would urge you to consider what will happen to us if you don't.
5: Shannon Mullen, speaking words she imagines JFK might have said in her one-woman play about two men, JFK and Jamie Wyeth. It's called An Edition of One. She's also our former colleague at WBUR here in Boston. So, Shannon, congratulations.
7: Thank you, Robin.
5: And we also have with us Jamie Wyeth. Jamie, always lovely to see you.
8: Good to see you, Robin.
5: We understand you never met Kennedy. You created this memory. Tell us more.
8: His widow gave me a lot of films to watch that she had done and many, many photographs. And by poring over these hours and hours, I sort of established as if I'd sat with him. I got carried away with this.
5: You imagined JFK's limousine outside.
8: Yes, I mean, I was completely absorbed. I started a portrait, a rather large one, of him walking along, very romantic, with the hair blowing in the wind and so forth. And then I felt the need to have live models, the two brothers, who very nicely let me bird dog them around for a year. Mm-hmm. And ended up doing this rather blunt sort of intimate portrait of her.
5: Let's describe it. Again, the picture will be at herenow.org. Shannon, JFK has got his hand balled in front of his lip. That seems so familiar.
7: It does. He's in a pose that Jamie told me that the president didn't really show publicly, but that came to him out of his own imagination, sort of tapping his teeth with his knuckles.
5: Yeah.
7: And one of his eyes is kind of off this way, which was something Jamie said was congenital in Kennedy's. And he's sort of a little bloated face, and, you know, you can kind of see a little bit of a double chin, but his eyes are so alluring and absorbing, and there is thought, humility, and vulnerability in his eyes, as well as strength.
5: Jamie, what was your... First of all, do I understand that there's a painting of Ted behind the JFK?
8: Well, under the...
5: Under
8: the
5: it?
8: Day, because I so wanted it to be alive rather than from a photograph. And so I literally started as a sort of portrait of Teddy, and then over that. And so I was so desperate. I just wanted life in this thing. And so he agreed to sort of sit.
5: Well, but I think it's beautiful because I'm thinking of, you know, a man who was assassinated, a man who we know now more than we did then faced so many crises. What did you want to show?
8: Well, I wanted to show the sort of the sense of him. The national memory of him was this blonde-haired, blue-eyed, neither which he was, sort of a martyr. And so here I do this rather blunt portrait, him looking right at you and so forth. It upset a lot of people. I got a lot of angry letters. I've never had such hate mail. You know, people, how dare you do this to the memory of our fallen leader?
5: Yeah.
8: And that's kind of turned around. It traveled around all over the world, really, and sort of become an image of him, which fascinates me because it's just the reverse of what the reaction was when I just finished the portrait.
5: Shannon, how did you write the play?
7: What I did with it was I sort of imagined that the president, he's a little wary of this very, very young artist. Mm. And how much vulnerability does he actually want to show? And then the president sort of teases out of Jamie what I sort of teased out of Jamie, which was that he had faced a lot of rejection very early in his career of paintings he did that started out as reviled and then had turned out to be these gorgeous paintings that people had come back to him and said, I love this.
5: Well, we have you, Shannon, speaking as Jamie, telling again the imaginary visiting president JFK how people usually feel about being his subject in a portrait.
6: I think most people are curious what it'll be like. You know, sort of like going by a car wreck and they can't help looking. I mean, I've been a subject all my life. Or my father, I mean. Most people have never seen what they look like to someone else. You know, a mirror can only show you what you think of yourself. If I were him, I'd go out of my way to avoid looking at my reflection. Well, I'm not sure anybody really likes their own portrait. I mean, he was obviously an unusual case, but some people are really quite startled by it.
5: Jamie, do you think Shannon captured your voice?
8: Yeah, very much so. I mean, that's just sort of frightening.
5: I do too, yeah.
8: It has brought a lot of that, everything tumbling back. You know, the great American painter Thomas Eakins, who did portraits, half his portraits were unfinished because the sitters got up and looked at it and said, no, thank you, Mr. Eakins, and walked out.
5: Yeah. Jamie, I wonder if we can just talk about the thing. It's hard to understand the controversy. Other than an anti-Wyeth sentiment that could creep in at different times for three generations of Wyeths. You know, I got a chance to speak to your dad. You know, this idea, as he said, that it's some sort of Hallmark card is anything but. Your latest exhibit was called Unsettled. Your paintings, many are. You know, there's a guy with a pumpkin for a head. Your dad's paintings could be almost gothic. In Christina's world, the woman with the arm stretched out toward the Olsen house up on the hill, she could never have been there. Christina couldn't walk in real life. These are edgy. Why do you think there's such sniffing disdain at times? Is it because the work is so popular?
8: I think largely that. I think Andrew Wyeth, I can't tell about myself, but Andrew Wyeth is probably the most misunderstood painter. I mean, his things to me are terrifying. I mean, they have a real scary sort of moody side to them. But maybe they do get it. I mean, who knows? You go to the Museum of Modern Art and there's always a crowd around Christina's world. You know, and it's a very strange painting if you look at it. It's mm-hmm. not a lovely thing. It's extraordinary. I mean, I think, but he's completely misunderstood. It's very yeah. fun. I compare him sort of like a Robert Frost. It's a horse drawing a sleigh through the snow. If you really read it, it's pretty scary stuff.
5: Yes. You mentioned Christina again. I'm wondering if, Jamie, while I have you, I can just ask about your late wife, Phyllis, who died in 2019. And by the way, I'm sorry. She was, by all accounts, extraordinary. Also came from a storied family. She was a DuPont. Bred horses, was an environmentalist, a conservationist, a philanthropist. Also severely disabled after a terrible car accident when she was young. And she became your muse. And it always strikes me, you painted Phyllis driving a horse and carriage or on a fanciful snowmobile. do you think about that you and your dad both had muses? His was Christina, who couldn't be in the places where you sometimes put them. Did you ever think of that?
8: Yes, and the interesting thing about my mother and father, when they first met, she was 17. Where did she take him when he came over to visit the Olsen house, mm-hmm. where he spent the next 45 years painting the Olsen family? And that was sort of my mother's test, I think, of young Andrew Wyeth. So I think it is the irony. And of course, Phyllis met Christina. I mean, to me, that was sort of wow. extraordinary, taking her into this house, which is pretty run down and so forth. And they looked at one another and got along. I mean, it's you couldn't make it up.
5: No.
8: Phyllis actually worked for President Kennedy. It was disowned by her Republican family for mm-hmm. for doing it. So she was a great resource for me because she, you know, spent quite a bit of time with him. But Phyllis, you know, the horses, I mean, the fact that in carriages, those became her legs. I mean, you've never seen a more active person. And what she put up with every day in terms of painting, well, it's truly extraordinary. And I want to keep painting her in my mind.
5: A lovely thought. And your thoughts on the play, imagining you and JFK?
8: Well, it's reliving a long ago time for me. So it's been somewhat shaking in that, but fascinating. I think the play is absolutely brilliant.
5: Well, and Shannon, what are your hopes for this work?
7: If it resonates with people, it will go from there. And the response has been uniformly and overwhelmingly positive. I look forward to seeing what its future might be.
5: Shannon Mullen, her one-woman play about two men, JFK and Jamie Wyeth, is called An Edition of One, something Jamie Wyeth told Shannon an artist was, alone in their work. Jamie, Shannon, thank you so much.
7: Thank you, Robin. And thank you, Jamie.
8: Thank you, Shannon. And thank you, JFK.
5: And don't forget, we have some of the paintings at hereandnow.org.
9: Live from NPR News in Boston, I'm Steve Brown. Topping today's list of must-watch elections, Michigan's Democratic Senate primary, testing whether the party wants a standard-bearer from the left flank or an establishment-backed pick with government experience. Voters in Kansas, Missouri, Virginia, and Washington State are also settling a host of races. But Michigan's Democratic Senate primary between Bernie Sanders-backed Abdul El-Sayed and four-term Rep. Haley Stevens has captured outsized attention as a stark indicator of what voters are looking for in a competitive battleground. President Trump is making a rare visit to California and Nevada to try to draw contrasts with Democrats on the economy and other issues. Trump is seeking to shore up support for fellow Republicans in November's elections. The White House says Trump will attend a Republican National Committee dinner at his golf club near Los Angeles today. He is slated to talk about the economy at a Las Vegas casino hotel tomorrow. Firefighters west of Athens are racing to exploit a break in high winds, working to strengthen containment lines as forecasters warn that stronger gusts and rising temperatures would return in the coming days. Several fires that burned through mountain communities and coastal areas were brought under control overnight. 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
5: It's Here and Now. The coach of the U.S. men's national soccer team is staying for another shot. Maurizio Pochettino has coached since 2024, and now he signed a contract to stay on through the next World Cup in 2030. Here's NPR's Becky Sullivan.
11: The U.S. run at the World Cup this summer was electric in a lot of ways. Tens of thousands of fans packed into the stadiums, and tens of millions tuned in on TV, including a total audience of more than 50 million between Fox and Telemundo, who watched the Americans' final game against Belgium in the round of 16. They lost that game 4-1. Afterward, head coach Mauricio Pochettino told reporters that, though the loss wasn't the result he'd wanted, he was happy with how far the team had come.
12: For me, I am so proud because in 1 year, I've seen, with all the circumstances, I think this team show that we can play football, we can play soccer, we can compete.
11: The three World Cup wins were a record for the American men, but U.S. soccer has bigger ambitions than yet another disappointing round of 16 loss.
13: So we want to be Argentina, we want to be Spain competing in a final. What are all the things that need to be true?
11: This is Federation CEO JT Batson speaking to reporters last month.
13: Obviously, our senior team performances matter, as do the state of our youth national teams, as do the state of our pathways more broadly, as do the state of our talent identification and development, as do the state of our coaching.
11: Transforming all of that is a monumental task. After the World Cup, there was a ton of hand-wringing about the American soccer system as a whole, how expensive it is for families, how hard it is for officials to identify promising young players. But on the coaching piece, Batson's job was simple: convince Pochettino to stay. No coach of the men's national team has ever had a resume like Pochettino's, with stops at top-flight European clubs like Tottenham, Chelsea, and PSG. The U.S. gig was in some ways a step backward in prestige for him when he came on board in 2024. But Pochettino dove in to rebuild the national team and try to change what he saw as a broken culture within U.S. soccer. By the summer, his players had fully bought in. Here's midfielder Tyler Adams speaking in June.
14: Obviously, culture improves through winning. Culture improves through competition. Bringing in players that hadn't been in the fold and competing to make sure that no one's getting comfortable is something that we had to not learn, but there's a respect level for every single person that comes in and around the group, and everyone feels included, and I think that's important.
11: Now Pochettino has the benefit of a full four-year cycle before the next World Cup. That, he said today in a video from U.S. Soccer, will allow him to rebuild for real.
12: We know very well that we need to work a lot. There are going to be up and downs during that process, but I think we are very confident that we can start from zero, from today, creating new approach in everything.
11: Pochettino's new contract is a bit of a surprise. He could have returned to Europe for a high-caliber club job, though there weren't many vacancies like that this summer. There's also the money. Pochettino's original $6 million salary made him the highest-paid coach in U.S. soccer history. Big-time donors footed much of that bill, and today's announcement again named a hedge fund billionaire as a principal funder. One other possible factor: Pochettino says he just really liked the U.S.
12: After the World Cup, we feel really sad.
11: He had spent the summer listening to the country singer Lainey Wilson and learning the words to the team's unofficial World Cup anthem, John Denver's Take Me Home, Country Roads.
12: Of course, the music, the people, we feel really very welcome. We feel the love from the people. We are so excited also to share with the people, with the fans, because we really appreciate the way that people treat us there.
11: The next Men's World Cup will take place in 2030, with most games hosted across Spain, Portugal, and Morocco. Pochettino will also have more involvement in the youth teams, U.S. Soccer says, with the 2028 Olympics in Los Angeles a key test for the next generation of American men. Becky Sullivan, NPR News.
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15: Georgia is home to the nation's second largest salt marsh. And on the surface, it appears to be thriving. But researchers found that below the mud lies a different story.
16: Across the coast, it was around 75% that has been losing below ground biomass.
15: I'm Jillian Magtoto. I'll take you to Sapelo Island to learn about how Georgia's iconic marsh grass may be drowning due to sea level rise. Today on All Things Considered, from 4 to 6, here on GPB.
17: 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I own Out of the Blue in Blue Ridge, Georgia. 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
21: And I'm Scott Tong. This is Here and Now. New records from the Pentagon reveal the number and types of injuries suffered by U.S. troops in the Iran war. The nonprofit newsroom The War Horse dug into some of those records, noting there were days of mass injuries to Americans that went unreported to the public. At least 18 troops have died in Iran, according to the Pentagon's website. Let's talk now to Leah Rosenbaum, investigative reporter at The War Horse, which focuses on military issues. Leah, welcome.
22: Hi, thanks for having me.
21: You receive many records through a Freedom of Information Act request, and they show more than 400 U.S. casualties from the start of the war in late February to early April. So that's a little bit more than 1 month. What were the most common injuries?
22: Yeah, that's right. So the most common injury by far was head trauma. And we don't know if that's for sure traumatic brain injury, but a lot of the people that I've spoken to for this piece who had head trauma said that they also had traumatic brain injury.
21: I see. And head injuries caused by what?
22: A lot of times it's caused by blast. So that's blast from being in the vicinity of a drone or an explosion.
21: I see. And were you able to speak to many service members, soldiers who have these head injuries? How do they talk about their symptoms, their cases?
22: I've spoken to quite a few. A lot of them spoke about persistent headaches. They spoke about vision problems, you know, sometimes trouble focusing their eyes. It can be really, really difficult to hear, quite frankly.
21: And you write in your piece, Leah, that head trauma could be the quote, signature injury in this war, similar to Iraq and Afghanistan. Can you explain a little bit of that?
22: Yeah, I mean, it became the signature injury in the global war on terror because of these blast injuries. And this is kind of what we're seeing again because of all these drone attacks. And we're seeing this reflected in this data, which is the first data we've gotten that's been broken down to this level. And so that's what we meant by that, just that we're seeing hundreds of people coming back with these head trauma, and these can really be lifelong injuries.
21: Mm. And as you report, a large percentage of these are people in the Army. Where have these injuries been sustained?
22: Unfortunately, we didn't get that data. We asked for it, and that was data that they wouldn't give us.
21: I see. you file a FOIA request and receive some of this data. How much of this information on injuries has the Pentagon released publicly?
22: So the Pentagon has released some high-level demographic data. They release casualties by month, and they will release the general number of casualties and then some demographic data. But the data that we released is much more granular. And we also released it in a searchable table if people want to explore the data themselves. But the data that we got was mostly from an enemy attack. That's the data that we requested. I will say that only the Army released that data to us. The other branches, I don't know if it was because they don't record that data, but the data was missing from their response to us.
21: And Leah, what have you learned about the timing, how quickly or not quickly the Defense Department reports this injury information to the public?
22: I think publicly, it can be quite hit or miss. Publicly, they've been updating the macro level data quite quickly, but it's also been changing as we've seen. So sometimes they'll update it and then the counts will go down or they'll go back up. Or like we've seen recently, they've changed some of the categories to this new overseas operation category. And so that's been confusing a lot of people.
21: Notably, in your story, you report that two American generals suffered head trauma. That's unusual, yeah? Can you talk about what you learned?
22: Yeah, that's really unusual, especially in modern warfare. Generals used to get injured a lot more frequently. I spoke to a historian who said that, you know, in the Civil War, World War I, you know, generals were much more on the front lines. But in modern warfare, that's not really the case. But what it kind of shows is that these drones are much more precise, and they're really targeting where service members are sleeping, where they're eating. They're targeting their barracks. And so that shows that these drones are really hitting their targets.
21: Yeah. And one last thing I wanted to ask you about is there is what's apparently a high ratio of injuries to deaths. Can you talk about that?
22: Yeah. I mean, that is a really good thing. It shows that we are doing a good job at healing our service members, and that the service members are not getting seriously injured on the battlefield. We recorded 17 very serious injuries, which were injuries where the possibility of death within 72 hours was a possible outcome. But besides that, the injuries were classified as not serious. Now, that's the Army's classification. Mm-hmm. That doesn't mean that they weren't serious, you know, by civilian terms. A lot of these people with quote unquote not serious illness still had, you know, shrapnel and, you know, may have lost an eye or something like that, but they weren't at risk of death. So, you know, I think overall it's a good thing.
21: Leah Rosenbaum is an investigative reporter at The War Horse, a nonprofit newsroom covering the U.S. military. Leah, thank you very much.
22: Thank you.
5: It's summer, but tourist towns try to keep local economies bustling year-round, not just during tourist season. In Colorado, one community is investing in a new makerspace that includes affordable storefront housing for craft entrepreneurs. Rachel Cohen has that story.
0: On a bright early summer day in Grand Lake, Colorado, visitors explore nearby Rocky Mountain National Park, or the state's largest natural lake. Some build sandcastles on the beach or fish off the boardwalk. Up on Main Street, they pop into shops and dine on roadside patios. Most people vacation here in the summer. Town manager Steve Kudron says in the winter, things wind down and some stores and restaurants close for the season.
3: We want to keep the restaurants open, and the town is a beautiful, most amazing place to come visit in the wintertime.
0: Grand Lake just opened a new downtown makerspace with shared equipment for designing and crafting. It's focused on traditional crafts, a nod to the rural culture. Tourists can take classes in silversmithing, leatherworking, and boat building.
3: They want to spend time here because we give them that opportunity to have fun, and that's the economic driver.
0: Inside the 3,000-square-foot Grand Spirit makerspace, Mercy Sharon and Matt Paisley are reconstructing an old pair of cowboy boots.
6: You can see that's a little uneven.
23: Okay.
0: Thanks in part to a $4 million state grant, the town also built 9 apartments next door to the makerspace. They're for creatives. Most include their own storefronts. They'll go for roughly $1,000 to $2,000 a month. Kudron says that's a deal here where just a bed, not a bedroom, can go for $800.
3: Allows these creative people who also have to have a job to pay the rent, but start something that's theirs. Whether it be a recording studio, giving music lessons, painting, or selling photography. And as a town, we're trying to find those corridors to opportunity.
0: Cobbler Matt Paisley, also a high school woodshop teacher, is showing Marcy Sharon how to trim a boot sole's edges.
6: Just fix the general shape and then get the rand ground down a little bit more so it's a little more tapered.
7: Yes,
6: sir. If you're comfortable doing that?
7: I am.
0: Sharon is a seamstress in the county, runs her own shop out of a garage.
7: Wedding dresses to boat seats to upholstery jobs.
0: People bring her their old shoes, but she hasn't known what to do with them. Paisley says this makerspace is unique. Cobbling is sort of a dying craft. There's virtually nowhere for people like Sharon to learn.
6: All this equipment is very difficult to use, very heavy, very expensive. People can't dabble in this normally, right?
0: In addition to classes, the makerspace plans to soon offer memberships so locals can use the equipment, kind of like a gym, and eventually earn certifications in trades like cobbling.
7: I've been off the sole a few times.
6: I gotta say, Marcy, that is really pretty good.
0: Sharon's first pair of cowboy boots, almost done. She plans to use the makerspace to expand her business, like an upcoming job helping repair gear for the fire department.
7: It's very, very helpful to have the tools that you need to do a job.
0: And she signed on as a teacher at the space next fall, helping pass on the craft of cobbling and making Grand Lake a more vibrant place to visit and live. For NPR News, I'm Rachel Cohen.
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0: Today on The Daily, a look at the most closely watched Democratic primary of the year for U.S. Senate in Michigan, a race that not only tests the growing appeal of left-wing populism, but could also mark a turning point in the long-running debate among Democratic voters about the importance of electability. I'm Michael Barbaro. That's today on The Daily from The New York Times.
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2: I'm Monica Thornton, Executive Director of the Nature Conservancy in Georgia, a local nonprofit that is working across the state to protect the lands and waters on which we all depend. 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
5: It's Here and Now. In a rare move, the U.S. has purchased lots and lots of Japanese yen. It's aimed at propping up the currency from its 40-year low against the U.S. dollar. President Trump described it as a signal of friendship. Let's talk about that friendship and what else might be going on with Robin Farzad, host of Full Disclosure. Hey, Robin.
6: Hi there.
5: So given we're talking about markets and capitalism, let us start with self-interest. Okay, for the Trump administration, for the U.S. economy, what was the risk of the Japanese yen being too low?
6: What if the Bank of Japan had to go in there and start dumping U.S. assets, treasuries, corporate bonds,
5: In order to buy its own yen and push
6: in
5: it
6: order
5: back
6: to, yeah, to buy its own yen, right? You have to effectively throw something into the fireplace to combust. And this could spread some version of contagion. After all, they have something like $2 trillion of U.S. assets, maybe $1.1 trillion in U.S. government debt. And why is that worrisome now? You see where our 30-year bond is. It's near 5.25%. And the 10-year is worryingly near 5%, which seems to be a psychological
5: trigger.
6: Right,
5: and that directly corresponds to my mortgage rate. And it going back up, if the bond market does that, if the U.S. bonds prices fall, interest rates go even higher. And that's the challenge here, yeah?
6: We are all very connected, Scott. We do hold each other by a certain appendage, put it that way.
5: That's where the friendship comes in. Right, Robin?
7: Yes.
5: Right where we
7: yes.
5: started. So, I mean, talk about, I guess, the concern that the Trump administration had here that perhaps maybe any administration might have, right? We're seeing interest rates doing what they're doing, huge break on the U.S. economy. Do you think any administration would have considered this?
6: I think so. I think, and it's with acquiescence from the U.S. Central Bank and the Treasury Department. Obviously, Scott Bessent is out there saying, I'm going to buy yen. Because think about Japan's extraordinary situation. This was a top of the world back in 1989. They bought Rockefeller Center, after all. Fast forward to 2011, the demographic rot was so bad there, and they were so indebted trying to keep this economy afloat that for the first time, adult diapers outsold baby diapers in 2011. And that really hasn't changed much.
5: There's even though they've stabilized. Demography indicator, the diaper
6: That's
5: indicator.
6: Right. Yeah. And even though the economy has stabilized, it's nothing near the vitality or the representation that it had to close the late 80s. And so they've taken on an enormous amount of debt, and there's still a demographic ticking time bomb. And that debt becomes systemic when they back it, when they counterparty it with U.S. treasuries, U.S. dollars and everything. We're talking in the trillions. And yes, so it is everybody's problem in the G20.
5: Yeah, yeah. So I remember this goes way back. Maybe you were covering this too at the time, Rob. In 1997, the Thai baht fell. We had this currency crisis around the world, you know, a long time ago, soon after the earth cooled. We were talking a lot about currency and currencies falling. And if one country catches a cold, the rest of the world gets pneumonia. Is there a challenge here for the global economy?
6: There is. This is still an important currency. It's used in a carry trade. There are a lot of Western capital markets investors that are involved in it. And forget not, Scott, you've covered this to a great degree. Japan is a vital vital beachhead against China right now. That is an ally that we desperately, desperately need. This is nothing like in World War II or the aftermath from that. They buy a lot of our wares. We certainly buy a lot of their wares. You have no shortage of friends right now that are visiting Japan because the yen is weak. But if they go, we're going to go bad.
5: Yeah. Now, Robin, the U.S. governments in general, they don't intervene, do these kind of currency interventions very often. And I imagine one reason is, yeah, you can buy once. But if investors lose confidence in the Japanese economy, and you've been talking about these structural issues, it's going to push down the yen again. And then the U.S. is going to have to decide, right, are we going to go shopping in Japan again?
6: And that's the moral hazard. You kind of want to shock and awe the system right now. And yet our markets are at an all-time high. But there are whispers. I mean, is this suggesting that the Fed and the Treasury know something that we don't know? I mean, the worst-case scenario is that these guys start dumping treasuries and our yields go ever higher. We have an unsustainable debt. It's not nearly as bad as the debt-to-GDP ratio in Japan. But certainly Trump is looking ahead to the midterms. He's been getting lots of complaints about mortgage rates and the bond market, and he has to seem to be doing something.
5: Robin Farzad is the host of Full Disclosure. Robin, thanks very much.
6: Thank you, Scott.
7: And we want to take a moment now to ask for your help as we work on a story about the Odyssey. Have you seen the movie? Have you read the book? Have you done both? Well, please go to herenow.org/odyssey and tell us about it. Are you a first-time reader of the book? Which translation? Did you read the book after the movie or before? We're going deep here. Did the movie take away from your enjoyment of the book, or did the movie disappoint you after having read the book? So many questions.
5: That was like 13 questions.
7: I know.
5: Here is why we're interested. Our book expert, Tracy Thomas, has chosen The Odyssey as her summer book club read. Tracy and I are going to read the Emily Wilson version of The Odyssey, talk about it. So we'll read and listen to all the comments we get from you, and we'll include some of the audio on the show. So again, go to herenow.org/odyssey. Let us know your questions. Thank you.
7: And Here and Now is a production of NPR and WBUR. Scott, I just have to say earlier, just a few moments ago, you were speaking to Robin Farzad. I thought you said something to me. My apologies.
5: One Robin at a time.
7: No, there's too many
5: in
7: here.
5: The studio.
7: I'm
5: on the
7: Robin
5: program.
7: Young.
5: I'm Scott Tong. It's Here and Now.

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7: I'm Chris Boyd. Up next on Think, the artists who prepare the bodies of the dead for one last goodbye are not sure their profession will survive.
8: Consumers, meaning the bereaved, just don't seem to care about it as much anymore. This idea of going to a multi-day open casket viewing where the corpse is kind of prepared to look lifelike or passably lifelike is just not a thing that a lot of Americans seem to be as interested in anymore.
7: We'll get a sense for the remarkable skills some morticians bring to what they call restorative art, learn why demand for open casket funerals has declined, and consider why this work can be really significant to families and communities mourning a loss. Our conversation starts after a short break.
9: Live from NPR News in Washington, I'm Linda Kenyon. NPR has confirmed that U.S. stockpiles of some precision missiles are almost depleted as the war in Iran enters its sixth month. The story was first reported by Reuters. NPR's Kat Lohnsdorf has more.
10: Precision missiles like Tomahawks, Prisms, and Attackums are running out, according to a U.S. official familiar with the data who was not authorized to speak publicly. Stockpiles are expected to take years to replenish. These are offensive missiles. They can be fired from hundreds or even thousands of miles away to keep U.S. service members like pilots from having to get close to enemy targets. But many senior military officials and analysts believe the U.S. has a sufficient supply of offensive weapons, despite shortages in certain categories. The much bigger concern, they say, is the real possibility of the U.S. running low on defensive weapons, like interceptors, used to shoot down incoming attack drones or missiles. Kat Lonsdorf, NPR News, Washington.
9: Artificial intelligence companies are meeting with Trump administration officials today to discuss regulation of the cybersecurity capabilities of what are known as the frontier AI models. As NPR's John Ruich reports, the meeting follows a June executive order on AI.
11: Two sources familiar with the situation but not authorized to talk about it publicly confirmed the meeting to NPR. They say it may result in a final version of a framework for cyber regulation to deal with cutting-edge AI models. One source told NPR, at the heart of the matter is a benchmarking process to determine which AI models are covered. They're also discussing a process through which companies will voluntarily submit their models for testing and assessment of their cyber capabilities. The meeting comes after a string of new models hit the market, including Anthropic's Mythos, that can quickly find and potentially exploit cybersecurity vulnerabilities, something experts and policymakers see as a major AI risk. John Ruich, NPR News.
9: Five states are holding primary elections today with the marquee race in Michigan. Democrats see the race as an open Senate seat as essential in reclaiming the chamber. NPR's Sam Greenglass reports from Michigan.
12: There is Congresswoman Haley Stevens. She flipped a suburban House district in 2018 and has focused on her crossover appeal and support for Michigan manufacturing. She's got support from Michigan heavyweights like Governor Gretchen Whitmer. Stevens' opponent is former public health official Abdul El-Sayed. He's backed by the left's biggest stars like Senator Bernie Sanders and is running on Medicare for All and eliminating corporate money from politics. He has criticized millions of dollars from the pro-Israel lobby AIPAC flooding the race against him. And so this race will test whether a candidate on the left like El-Sayed can prevail in a battleground state.
9: It's also primary day in Arizona, Kansas, Missouri, Washington, and also in the state of Virginia. You're listening to NPR News.
13: For GPB News, I'm Orlando Montoya. State and local officials in Columbia County cut the ribbon this morning on the county's first hospital. Wellstar Health System will open the six-story, 100-bed hospital in Grovetown to the public later this month. GPB's Sophie Gratis has more.
14: Wellstar leadership says the new hospital is a regional investment. The health system also runs the Medical College of Georgia Medical Center in neighboring Augusta. It's a first for Columbia County, which has seen a steady stream of new residents. But the hospital won't only serve them, says Russell Keene, president of Augusta University.
15: So we've got a designated digital clinical care network where we serve over 20 rural hospitals from here. And so about 75% or more of the patients can stay and be treated in those areas. But in instances where they need additional treatment, they are absolutely going to be transferred.
14: The hospital is set to accept patients in August with an open house for the public scheduled this weekend. For GPB News, I'm Sophie Gratis in Grovetown.
13: Two of Georgia's most selective colleges are dropping an essay requirement from their admission processes. Georgia Tech announced the policy change last week, while the University of Georgia announced it in May. Prospective students still must complete a personal essay using an online platform intended for multiple colleges, but they no longer will have to complete one specifically assigned by the schools. Georgia Tech says the move is aimed at simplifying the application process. Find more Georgia news at gpb.org/news. Stay tuned next for Think.
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7: As of last year, nearly two-thirds of Americans who died were cremated. And the virtual funeral business is booming, wherein, especially since the pandemic, mourners can log on to watch a memorial service on their laptops rather than gathering in person to pay their respects. It may be only a matter of time before the profession of restorative art, in which a mortician prepares a body for an open casket funeral, goes extinct. From KERA in Dallas, this is Think. I'm Chris Boyd. Some people would rather not think about death if we don't have to. Some don't much care what happens to their remains. But it has always been true that funerals are for the living. And the practitioners of restorative art who are still on the job continue to take pride in the way their work might serve communities in grief, at least for as long as those jobs still exist. John Semley is a writer and researcher. His article about this in Harper's Magazine is titled A Dying Art, The Last of the Morticians. John, welcome to Think.
19: Thanks for having me, Chris. It's great to be here.
7: You opened this article by dropping us into the middle of a competition taking place at a convention of the National Funeral Directors Association. What was the challenge for contestants?
19: Right. So the challenge for the contestants, there were eight of them, was to basically restore a cadaver head. And whoever made the prettiest head won the contest. Now, I should say that the heads were not real human heads. They were sort of training tools created by a company called Post-Mortem Restorative Cosmetics. These are kind of pre-disfigured polymer molds that funeral directors and restorative artists train on. So yeah, as one person described it, it was kind of the Great British Bake Off for funeral sciences, where they were trying to restore these heads to make them look, as they say in the business, casket ready.
20: Huh. I mean, in this case, they had 3 hours to get the work done. But even on real jobs, this is always something of a race against the clock, isn't it?
19: Definitely. Yeah, this is one thing that the article traces, is that for a number of reasons, restorative artistry is becoming devalued. And when I say devalued, I mean literally devalued. A lot of people who do it don't even charge for it anymore. And also sort of, I guess, culturally and socially devalued, where consumers, meaning the bereaved, just don't seem to care about it as much anymore. You know, this idea of going to a multi-day open casket viewing where the corpse is kind of prepared to look lifelike or passably lifelike is just not a thing that a lot of Americans seem to be as interested in anymore.
20: One of the contestants that day was a guy named Anthony Saldivar, and you describe his appearance as pretty intimidating, but it turns out he is

0: military background, which is something that I found is rather common in this business.
1: What do you think accounts for that?
0: Well, I think the obvious thing, my initial instinct is that, well, you spend a lot of time in the military, you naturally become a little desensitized to images of human bodies in distress that might trouble you or I in the civilian world. But the non-obvious answer, in Anthony's case and in that of several others who have a military background, is that sort of proximity to death and dying, and not just death and dying, but like gruesome disfigurement, creates not a desensitivity, but actually a sensitivity, a desire to want to take care of these bodies, to want to take care of people. I think it imbues a respect and almost a reverence for death that might be lacking in the civilian world.
1: Anthony's epiphany took a while to arrive at, right? Initially, when he was deployed, he had a pretty unusual way of unwinding at the end of a day.
0: Yes, this was appealing to me because I'm also a horror movie fan, but he would read Fangoria magazine, which listeners might know is kind of a horror movie magazine where it would go through special effects. You know, how did they do this sort of gnarly scene in horror movie X? And he loved that stuff. And while he was in the military, sort of unwinding after patrol with a Fangoria magazine, he saw an ad for a degree program that was designed by a guy named Tom Savini, who was a famous monster makeup guy. He used to be on Letterman all the time back in the day, sort of showing off his kit of tricks. And he sort of had that epiphany. He says, why am I not doing this? This is what I should be doing with my life. It's kind of horror movie makeup. And then through a roundabout way, learned that skill set and then came into the funeral business. Whereas I say in the article, he's sort of doing the whole sort of horror movie monster makeup shtick in reverse, where instead of making people look disfigured or monstrous or, I guess, gross, he's taking bodies that are disfigured or subject to the ravages of disease and making them look presentable.
1: Before he ended up doing this, he did get a 2-year degree in mortuary sciences. Can you tell, you know, people may not realize that this is a degree program and what it involves.
0: Yeah, so a lot of it, I mean, you do learn some basic restoration and mortuary sciences. You learn how to embalm, which is, of course, a key part of it. But a lot of the mortuary sciences degree, I would say, are soft sciences, where as much as the sort of technical side of embalming and restoration, you learn how to deal with people, how to sort of counsel the bereaved, how to deal with grief. It's an interesting profession because you kind of have this behind closed doors backroom side where you're equal sort of artists and scientists, and then you have to come into the front parlor and really be like a sociable person, someone who's able to handle people when in many ways they're at their worst or certainly at their saddest.
1: When I was a kid, my mom went back to school for a 2-year degree to get her RN. And graduating at the same time, I think I was in 6th or 7th grade when this happened, were, you know, a class of mortuary sciences students. I will never forget the crowd, presumably people who were there to support graduates in other degree programs, booed the mortuary sciences people, like sort of as a joke. And I remember thinking how unfair that was, even before I had much experience with any of this. These are people who provide a critical service.
0: Yeah, I do think there is a sort of cultural stereotype that anyone who would get into this line of work is, like, I don't know, weird, I guess you might say. Like, why would you want to be around dead bodies? And, you know, it's something I couldn't really get into for as long as this article is, but it's like, people don't think that about doctors. Doctors are around the dead and dying all the time, but we have nothing but the utmost respect for them. And I think that there is a way in which we see funeral directors as being kind of, yeah, like, again, like those sort of horror movie mall goth metalhead kids in high school, like they're kind of sitting at the weird kid table or something like that. But I should say, for the record, this is not an idea that I brought into writing about this at all. Growing up, one of my family's closest friends ran the local funeral parlor in our small town, and he was like the nicest, funniest, goofiest guy I ever met. I mean, he took me to a Rush concert when I was like 15. So, you know, this idea of the sort of undertaker as a grim, solemn figure, I certainly learned going to the National Funeral Directors Association conference, is really something kind of propagated by pop culture that might not actually exist.
1: Do they party hard?
0: Oh my God, yes. I was warned so much about the level of drinking.

0: Well, I mean, but that's every conference, right? I mean, that is also a cliche of conferences. People from within an industry go and they learn new things and they unwind at the hotel bar. But I can also understand, given the nature of this work, that people might need, pardon the pun, a stiff drink after work. But it's really funny. I mean, as a journalist, sometimes it gets a little corny, kind of like covering conferences and stuff like that. But it's such a great way to get an insight on a world you know next to nothing about. And the one thing that I was really struck at this conference, and I might be violating something people told me or something like that, but everyone there was so funny, so easygoing. They had their own kind of like slang, but they were very concerned that like I would present it respectfully, or they would, someone would tell kind of like an off-color joke and be like, well, you probably shouldn't print that. And, you know, no disrespect to those wishes, but I think that depicting people who work in this line of work as, like I say, funny, easygoing, totally human, is good for them. It is certainly good for the writing, right?
1: Yeah. And you think about, you know, anybody who has a challenging profession that is going to last in it probably needs a little bit of dark humor now and then.
0: Definitely. Like I know doctors have a sort of app that, you know, you have to be a doctor to access, where, you know, they'll share pictures with each other about diagnoses. And of course, there's a diagnostic element to that where it's like, what is this? Have you seen anything like this before? But then they're also just making jokes about it and stuff like that. And yeah, you might say, okay, as a patient, I don't like the idea that these doctors are teasing me. But in such a high stress job, I think it's totally normal for people to conduct themselves like that.
1: To be really clear, I mean, there is an irony that Anthony ended up with this job that requires him to do the exact opposite of what he had envisioned for himself. But his particular temperament and his experience left him with this deep respect for the dead. He talked about his desire to protect their bodies.
0: Yes, he calls himself, I don't think this made the article, but I remember the phrase, he was like, when I was in the military, I was a sheepdog for, you know, my fellow troops, and now I'm a sheepdog for the dead. And I think that that's such an evocative way to put it. Like, you are in service of the dead. And it's something that I tried to strike on in the article, because again, it's kind of a cliche that like, oh, this work is actually for the living, it's not actually for the dead. But for a lot of them, it is for the dead. They respect the dead as something that should be presentable, as something that, again, we should have a level of seriousness and reverence towards. And I think that that's really interesting, because, I mean, maybe it's just me, but I don't really think about being dead. I don't think about like what I'll be wearing or what my face will look like, because I'll be dead. It will be of no interest to me. Nothing will be of any interest to me at that stage. But the people who work in this field, yeah, as much as they are sort of customer service professionals for the bereaved, they really care about the dead. And that is not something I don't think we get in a lot of avenues in life.
1: Yeah, another person you spoke to for the article was a woman named Danielle Colquitt. And she defines her primary obligation as being to the person who has died, as opposed to, it would be perfectly understandable and defensible if someone who said, you know, I'm here to serve the mourning community. She cares about the person who has died and giving them a kind of a dignified, I guess, you know, last send-off.
0: Yeah, absolutely. And it's like there is kind of, I guess, like I was just saying, an existential dilemma to this. Like in the article, I was like, you know, why, that when you die, you're sort of freed from want, and why would this matter? But they take it very seriously. I mean, I guess if you're of a more spiritual mean, you might imagine that, you know, someone's spirit is hovering over the casket or in the funeral parlor, sort of taking a tally of who showed up and who didn't. But yes, Danielle says, I mean, I guess I should say, her work, she conceives of it as much for the living as for the dead.
1: Did you, I mean, were you someone who, like most people, felt uncomfortable around dead bodies before you undertook this reporting project?
0: Okay, so I had a personal experience where when I was an adolescent, I had to go to an open casket funeral for like a toddler. And that was an extremely... traumatic might be overstating the case, but it definitely sort of switched something in my brain where I was like, and I was at that age where you're predisposed to not take anything seriously. And I was like, oh, I don't like this. You know, I mean, naturally, I think that's kind of a normal feeling. And that is something that had always lived in my head where I was like, you know, if I die, just cremate me. You know, I'm one of those people, or I used to be one of those people, like, oh, you know, just roll me into a ditch. What do I care, you know? But I think reporting and meeting a lot of these people sort of changed my attitudes around that. I will say, much to my surprise, I mean, the article, not to spoil it, but kind of concludes with me going to watch a restoration that Danielle is doing. And I was in a Georgetown medical donor office where there were dead bodies in all states of disfigurement and manglement and disrepair. And I was extremely nervous going into that situation that basically I wouldn't be able to stomach it. And I'd be running for the bathroom to throw up or something like that. But the weird thing was that it didn't bother me at all. In that space with all these bodies, I mean, like I say in the article, they just seem like stuff. And that I kind of found surprising.
1: My guest is writer and researcher John Semley, author of an article in Harper's Magazine called A Dying Art, The Last of the Morticians. We'll be right back.
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4: Far out in the Pacific Ocean, more than 1 million square miles of ocean are federally protected. 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
7: I'm Catherine McClyman, president at Oglethorpe University. Oglethorpe University is a small, beautiful campus nestled in Brookhaven. We're very proud to be associated with the kind of programming that GPB offers. I love that GPB is exploring stories all across the state. But in addition to that, GPB reaches people in every walk of life, and we want all of those people to know about the opportunities at Oglethorpe University.
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9: The Trump administration has invested more than $27 billion into publicly owned companies. 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I'm Kai Rizdahl, the White House, and its affinity for state capitalism, next time on Marketplace.
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0: You're listening to Think. I'm Chris Boyd. Today we're talking about declining demand for people who practice what is called restorative art. That is preparing the bodies of the dead for an open casket funeral. My guest is writer and researcher John Semley, who writes about this for Harper's Magazine. The article is titled A Dying Art. John, let's take a couple of steps back here. We may not think of the funeral industry as anything that would be subject to trends, but as I mentioned, over the time, there has been this drop-off in demand for open casket funerals. What are some of the reasons more Americans, at least, are choosing cremation these days?
1: Well, there are all kinds of sort of, I guess, higher-minded reasons. People talk about the environmental concerns. I mean, cemeteries take up huge plots of land. Embalming uses these kind of like gnarly, stinky chemicals that people find unnatural. There's the idea of death denial, where there's a certain sect of people who would say that, well, you know, plumping up and then putting lipstick on a corpse, you're actually putting yourself further away from the realities of death. There's been the rise of green burials, where you're kind of put in a biodegradable shroud and put into a grave. But the main issue, as I say in the article, is just straight up cost. Most people cannot afford multi-day viewings and funerals anymore. And that is the thing that is hurting the industry the most.
0: Is cremation actually better for the environment than burying an embalmed and restored body?
1: Well, cremation, I did the math, releases from your body's carbon reservoirs about enough CO2 to power a car for, I think, 670 miles or something like that. So that doesn't seem that great to me environmentally. But I think it's probably better in the long term for the environment than burial. But I mean, this is something that I tried to deal with in an early draft is like, and I'm not saying the environment doesn't matter. I love the environment. I'm looking at a tree right now and it's filling my heart with joy. But we do so many things that are, quote, unnatural. We do so many things involving, you know, chemicals and synthetics and all this, that the idea that like the last thing we do should be unique from that, I find to be a little strange.
0: A body can be prepared for viewing and later cremated, but growing numbers of people now are just choosing that to skip that interim step. Is that right?
1: Yes, I should say that cremation doesn't preclude embalming and restoration. Oftentimes people will do a viewing and then cremate them. But the thing that's really on the rise is direct cremation, which means you die, you go to a funeral parlor for as little as, I think, $795, which includes the urn. You're put into an incinerator and then your ashes are put into an urn and they're given to your loved ones. That is the thing that is really kind of on the rise. And as you might imagine, at something like a funeral directors conference, which I attended, is the number one thing that is threatening the industry. It's funny being at a conference like this, you see all the sort of fancy caskets and the hearses and all that. And then right back almost towards the bathrooms in this conference center, there was one little booth that was just selling the cheapest urns imaginable, which I think says a lot about how the cheap urn business is viewed in the larger funeral ecosystem.
0: In earlier generations, when we didn't take so many photos, what sort of value did mourners find in being able to look at a dead loved one one final time?
1: Yeah, the phrase is often called in the industry a memory picture, sometimes capitalized. And the idea was that this would be a lasting final image of your loved ones. And as you say, this was at a time where we might not have 300 pictures of our loved ones on our cell phones, right? So it was an idea that you would have this kind of final image in your head of them at rest. Now, perhaps because we are in a culture that is suffused with those images, that image naturally becomes less valuable. One thing I'll say as a side to this, if people pick up the magazine or look at it online, we took photos at this conference. The amazing photographer Lisa Elmala did these 19th century tin type sort of vintage photographs of a number of the funeral directors and these prop heads. And it occurred to me through that process that embalming and restoration and photography sort of emerged at a similar period in the 19th century as a way of essentially committing human beings to posterity through a chemical process. But yes, you could argue now that maybe we have too many photos and we no longer need this final memory picture.
0: You cite in the piece a book published in the 1960s that may have kicked off a certain skepticism around restorative art. What did the American Way of Death, that was the title, what did it criticize?
1: Yeah, so Jessica Mitford, who is one of the famous aristocratic Mitford sisters, she wrote this book, The American Way of Death, I think 1963 it was published, went through multiple editions even in its first year. And basically it was a journalistic expose of the funeral industry where she kind of created this idea of funeral directors as essentially being hucksters and swindlers, sort of the used car salesman of the bereaved. And in a way, she had points. There were, you know, hidden fees. You'd be told that something would cost X and would cost X plus 300. But she's created this image that has really lingered, despite the fact that her book caused the industry to have to reform itself to get rid of all these hidden fees. But the image of funeral directors as, yeah, like essentially the sort of used car salesman figure has endured well past her. And I personally think it's an incredibly ungenerous and almost boring image.
0: Are the people in the profession sensitive to that perception?
1: If you want to get people talking at a funeral director's conference, bring up Jessica Mitford, 100%. Everyone reads that book. Students are assigned it often in their degree programs. It's a classic. I mean, I would say it's a classic of, you know, nonfiction and literary journalism on its own. But it's definitely something that people in the industry still think about, you know, 50 or 60 years later. And they still kind of have to deal with, like I say, not the literal ramifications because of a lot of the direct complaints were reformed, but basically the way in that book made the whole sort of traditional funeral idea seem less valuable or even like some sort of ludicrous ripoff to a lot of people.
0: You mentioned that you had a friend in your youth whose family owned a funeral home. I mean, if we know this business only from movies and TV shows, it would seem like this service is only provided by like small family-run operations. You discovered the business is really corporate now.
1: Increasingly corporate. So, and like a lot of things, if you see a funeral home that's like Smith and Sons, do your research. There are a lot of these sort of big companies who are buying up a lot of these mom and pop funeral parlors and who are consolidating the business. They have really funny names like Service Corporation International or Carriage Services Incorporated. I found one stat that said that I think Walmart has the largest market cap in the funeral business just based on the number of casket sales it does. But as in a lot of things where we see kind of private equity buying up businesses, the work that those businesses do tends to suffer. And the funeral industry is definitely not exempt from that.
0: Why is restorative art considered a money-losing service, even if these outlets still provide it?
1: Well, because people don't want to pay extra for things, right? And especially in these corporate chains where the aim is to sort of get people in and out as quickly as possible, it's a volume business, it's seen as an extraneous expense. I mean, I talked to one person who was basically told in his corporate shop, if you can't fix this person up in 30 minutes, just tell the family we can't do an open casket. So the people who are doing it are often doing it out of pocket, meaning they're not invoicing for the hours that they're doing it. And they're doing it because they genuinely care about it. There's also like a series of knockback effects here that are kind of interesting, which is that the less interest there is in restorative artistry, the less that it's taught in schools, the less good funeral directors are at it. So there have been cases where people have done kind of subpar restorations. The family sees it, they say, oh my God, and then they sue the funeral home. So this has a chilling effect as well.
0: I mean, just to be clear, 30 minutes wasn't enough time for me to put my makeup on for my daughter's wedding. And I mean, that doesn't sound like enough time to do any kind of open casket funeral.
1: No. And I mean, that would be for even someone who may have died relatively peacefully in a hospice or at home or something like that. But, you know, I've talked to people who have done restorations on bodies where the skulls are totally disarticulated, gunshot victims, people who have been burned beyond recognition. One guy who died and was at home by himself and his dog mauled his face off. You know, these are people who are sometimes getting restored. Now, those are the ones who you might say, okay, closed casket, end of story. But there are artists in this business who see those as kind of like the ultimate challenge and have taken them on.
0: Yeah, you talked to a restorative artist named Barry Cooper who has done, it sounds like she takes pride in very complicated restorations.
1: Oh my gosh, yes. I mean, she did a, God, I sound so crass when I'm saying, oh, she did this person, she did that person. But there was a stillborn baby that she embalmed at a mother's request. There was that face I mentioned that was burned beyond recognition. When she showed me a photo of it, if I didn't see two teeth in the photo, I would have never guessed that it was a human head. Hmm. So she has done cases where she's basically restored people from scratch. And this is a thing, you know, when we talk about that final memory picture or the memory image or something like that. Yeah, we can say, oh, we have, you know, 100 pictures on our phone of our loved ones or whatever. But if you have to go identify a body that is in a total state of like gruesome distress, and that is your final image of them, I mean, that is not something I would wish on anyone.
0: Yeah, it almost ironically seems as if, you know, the more degraded a body might be, the more important it might be as a tool of healing for mourners to see it somewhat restored.
1: Absolutely. And I mean, of course, like I say, those are the extremely challenging ones where, you know, I don't know, you could probably count on two hands the number of people in the United States who would be capable of taking on a job like that. But to me, that's just more reason why this is valuable, because it's such a rarefied skill set. It requires such talent, requires such artistry. It requires, let's face it, you know, a cast iron stomach, an extremely firm cast of mind. You know, it's not something you see a lot, that sort of particular set of skills, as they say.
0: COVID ushered in this era of the streaming funeral out of necessity when it was, you know, considered unsafe for people to gather in large numbers. But it seems like the practice is here to stay.
1: Yeah, a lot of funeral parlors will still do kind of virtual gatherings. And I also think that people became dishabituated. Is that a word? They fell out of the practice of going to funerals. And then it was one of those things post-COVID that we weren't eager to get back to. People were eager to get back to going to bars and restaurants or going to the movies. People didn't go to funerals for a lot of years and kind of thought, you know what? I'm fine with this. I had an experience like that during COVID myself, where I went to my great aunt's funeral and we were all wearing masks. Because there was social distancing. And the whole time I was like, well, should we really be doing this? Add to the fact that during COVID, a lot of funeral directors were instructed to sort of push cremation, both because of the number of bodies that were coming through funeral parlors and because there were worries that the bodies would be vectors of the COVID virus. And it's just something that the industry has not been able to recover from.
0: I totally understand that it might be helpful for people who cannot travel for a funeral. It does strike me that while grief rituals might well be an inconvenience, you know, it's usually something we can't plan for. I've had the experience of dreading a funeral in advance and ultimately being really glad that I connected in person.
1: Absolutely. I mean, I think there's, especially as you get older, funerals become a thing where you see people. And that's sad to say that it's a big social gathering that can only happen when people die, but it's nonetheless true. And I mean, in different cultures, these sort of gatherings are of tremendous importance for families and for the broader community.
0: My guest is writer and researcher John Semley, whose article for Harper's Magazine is titled A Dying Art, The Last of the Morticians. You're listening to Think. I'm Chris Boyd. What effect did you find that the death acceptance movement has had on how we think about and talk about and deal with bodies after they have died?
1: Yes. Okay. I'm very interested to think about the death acceptance movement. And I want to say too, this kind of makes me a bad polemicist, I guess, but I'm not prescriptive. Like if you want to get a natural burial, I think that's fine. If you want to be cremated, you know, it's a classic American personal choice thing, right? But death acceptance has been a thing where it's like, yes, embalming, restoration, these are things that put us further away from death. They're shielding us from the realities of death and dying. And death acceptance is a thing where it's like, well, you confront the corpse as a corpse, you don't get it made up, and maybe you have a green burial. Now, for some people, that's totally fine. There is... there's like a Whole Foods quality to it to me, where it's like, yes, it's more organic and it's nicer and it's this or that, but it is really just another consumer category, right? I mean, these green burials also cost thousands of dollars. They're not much cheaper than traditional burials at all. So I don't think that they necessarily are superior in any sort of like cultural or philosophical way. I just think that they're different, and it's the kind of thing that someone might be interested in. I mean, I don't really buy into this idea of death denial, that we're constantly trying to like hide the reality of death. Like, I feel like, especially in America, we confront the reality of death constantly. And nowhere else is that true than like, if you have a loved one who is dying and you're dealing with that reality and like the physical decomposition of a person you love, we're not denying death. I think to me, the basic premise just seems a little bit ludicrous.
0: It's really interesting to me that the practice of restoring bodies for viewing may turn out to be a historical aberration. How and why did the practice of embalming bodies even get established?
1: Well, of course, we could go all the way back to ancient Egypt, but a lot of bodies were initially embalmed for the sake of teaching medicine, and you know, bodies were dismembered so they could be taught. We could learn how the human body worked in schools and stuff like that. In the American tradition, it really goes back, like a lot of things, I think, to the Civil War. And the idea was that, you know, soldiers, especially Union soldiers, were falling on the battlefield so far from home. Young men, sons and fathers, their families would want to see them. So there was a medical corps captain named Thomas Holmes who created this extremely elegant and for him extremely profitable solution, which is that for $100, he would embalm a body, he would put it in a sawdust filled coffin and he would ship it back to you so you can see it. He had his own proprietary blend of embalming fluid. And I mean, he made a fortune. He did something like 4,000 bodies at $100 in mid-19th century money. That's a lot. And in the Civil War camps, I mean, embalming became so popular that at one point, Ulysses S. Grant was chasing embalmers off the premises and out of Union camps, stripping them of their permits. Like, you kind of get this image of these guys sort of hovering like vultures. So yeah, maybe this image of the industry being a little bit predatory and shady predates the Jessica Mitford book.
0: We should say, though, famously, Abraham Lincoln's body was transported across the country. Lots of people went to see it.
1: Yes. And there was a picture of his body in a newspaper, I believe, that popularized the idea to a lot of people. I mean, this was like, I think, a 1,600-mile funeral train. It went all the way from D.C. to Philly to New York, back to Springfield, Ohio, and crowds would come and see Lincoln embalmed. And for a lot of people, that was their first encounter with seeing an embalmed and restored body. Now, I should say, if you read the newspaper reports from back in the day, the work was not necessarily pristine. Like, by the time the body got from D.C. even to New York, there was someone in a newspaper who said, oh, they're not able to cheat death of its dread ravages. So even though it might have been the first encounter many people had with an embalmed, restored body, not everyone was necessarily convinced by it.
0: We're talking to writer and researcher John Semley. His Harper's Magazine article is A Dying Art, The Last of the Morticians. We'll be right back.
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5: Georgia is home to the nation's second largest salt marsh. 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
5: I'm Jillian Magtoto. I'll take you to Sapelo Island to learn about how Georgia's iconic marsh grass may be drowning due to sea level rise. 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
0: You're listening to Think. I'm Chris Boyd. Today we're talking about falling demand for restorative art, wherein a professional takes a body who has died and prepares it for an open casket viewing. My guest, John Semley, is a writer and researcher who writes about this for Harper's Magazine in an article titled A Dying Art, The Last of the Morticians. One thing that you found, John, is that more and more people who are experts in restorative art are going freelance. They're not necessarily full-time employees of any funeral company.
1: Yeah, and I think that might make sense for them. I mean, if you have this skill set and you're really good at it, it might, yeah, be better to just sort of take those services from parlor to parlor, like a kind of roaming Ronin in ancient Japan or something like that. But Danielle, who you mentioned, she was actually kind of training up some young restorative artists. And she had this idea that, yeah, you could kind of, instead of having someone in-house who's good at this, train people to be really top of the line, and then they can sort of contract their work out.
0: The history she shared with you of funeral businesses that serve mostly Black patrons feels like it could easily fill a book. Tell us a little bit about what you learned.
1: Oh, absolutely. Well, I should say Danielle was the only Black person in this competition. I think something like 11% of funeral directors in America are Black. They have their own funeral directors association. And the history is extremely interesting. Well, first of all, a lot of the embalming fluids, the makeups, et cetera, like a lot of things are made for white bodies. When you embalm Black bodies, sometimes they turn sort of grayish and it doesn't quite look right. So it requires a particular and a totally different skill set to even know how to treat Black bodies. And it's one that a lot of people in white-owned funeral parlors don't really have. And of course, there's a separate history here where after the Civil War, one of the big businesses for Black Americans was the funeral business. Because it was segregated, because they had to tend to their own dead in their own communities, working in the funeral industry was an early way in which a lot of Black Americans were able to create generational wealth.
0: And before the Civil War, Black funeral homes, Black-owned funeral homes, were an important part of the Underground Railroad.
1: Yes, I think I mentioned someone in Philadelphia who used to sort of smuggle people in caskets through the Underground Railroad. They were definitely stops on that. And again, even when we get into the more modern history, like the Civil Rights Movement, I mean, I don't have to get into the gruesome details of how Black bodies were treated and how they would arrive to funeral parlors. So if you want to talk about funeral services themselves being important, I mean, often these funeral services would lead into protests and become a key part of the Civil Rights Movement.
0: Are open casket funerals relatively more common today in Black communities than white communities?
1: Danielle would say so. It's hard to sort of find the like data necessarily to support that. But, you know, you have all kinds of different funeral traditions and different cultures. Something I couldn't even get in the article was a practice called extreme embalming, which is very popular in the Caribbean and in New Orleans. People are big on it, where someone will be embalmed almost like a mannequin of themselves. So you'll have a funeral where someone is fully embalmed, and instead of laying in a casket, they'll be like wearing a Lakers jersey and playing Xbox. So in certain communities, I mean, yes, there is definitely more interest in embalming and restoration, and just funerals themselves play a larger role.
0: You mentioned earlier that you watched Danielle Colquitt perform a restoration on a woman. I think she was 96. What stood out to you as you witnessed that transformation?
1: Yeah, so I think what was interesting to me is that what I was expecting to happen, which is that, oh, I would find this body so horrible and gross and disturbing, and that it would be made beautiful and presentable, and that would sort of calm my nerves a bit. In fact, it was the reverse that happened. when I saw this body, I had no sort of affective relationship to it whatsoever. It didn't unnerve me. It didn't disturb me. You know, like I say, it was almost like looking at a mannequin or something like that. But then as the work happened and the body started to seem increasingly human and lifelike, I started to feel very strange. I mean, there's a term that Freud uses, not to get into Freud, but the uncanny, which is a feeling of the familiar made strange or the strange made familiar. And he described it as being arousing in particular with relationship to corpses. The idea that something that is dead could almost, you know, snap awake and become alive again at any moment. And I think that that experience, as sort of creepy and sort of unpleasant it was for me, it's a testament to the work. This thing went from being something that I basically saw, this thing, this person, essentially inanimate, to being so lifelike that it started to kind of make me uncomfortable.
0: This is not an easy skill set to master. What did people who have made this their career tell you about how they got started in this line of work and how they sort of charted their own progress as they got better and better at it?
1: A lot of people started the work. Like I say, a lot of men, for men, a lot of military veterans come out of this. And a lot of people just have, I don't know, they describe very early interest in the funeral business, or going to funerals and almost feeling calm in the environment of a funeral parlor. And I think a lot of people, like I say, everyone I met was so funny. Like, I almost feel bad being like, they were so normal. I mean, of course they're normal. What else would they be? But they come to it generally from a sense of care. Like this idea that we have culturally that it's for the freaks and weirdos and mall goths, I mean, that really just doesn't add up. And from everyone I've talked to, the freaks and weirdos and mall goths who are like, I find something interesting or something romantic about death. Ooh, it's so creepy to be around cadavers. They do not last very long in this business.
0: Astronauts will tell you they get tired of being asked how they do their personal elimination in space. Are there questions that people in the restorative arts get tired of answering?
1: I don't think so. And this was something that is a gift for me as a reporter, is everyone I talk to, you get the sense that they don't talk about this stuff a lot. So they're happy to talk about it. I mean, I think that part of the sort of waning interest in funerals and in customs around death and dying means that these aren't people who talk to a ton of reporters. They're not used to being profiled in Harper's Magazine and stuff like that. And the one thing that I was struck by, I mean, because it's a gift for me professionally, is everyone would answer every question, anything. Like when I was watching Danielle do the restoration, you know, I'm peppering her with a question every 10 seconds. What are you doing? What's that? What's that part of the body? What's that tool? They're extremely eager to share this information because it's something that they're extremely proud of. And I think they should be.
0: Is it something people typically do, you know, they can do this all by themselves, or is there an assistant required?
1: Typically, you might have an assistant to help you with the embalming. I mean, the trickiest part sometimes is just moving a body from a truck onto a gurney or something like that. But no, it's generally done in solitude. People describe really liking the solitude, you know, being alone, doing this work, listening to music late at night. There's a kind of peacefulness or a stillness of mind. I mean, the one person I profile a little bit in the piece, Barry Cooper, she talks about how as a person, she's a little antisocial, or she doesn't really get on that well with people. But this kind of gives her a way to help people by doing the work for the bereaved, but also a way to have this kind of like very close encounter with human beings by just working on them in this level of detail. So, you know, as difficult as some of these restorations can be, just again, because of the state of a lot of bodies, I think people find it peaceful. And when I call it restorative art, or when they call it restorative art, it kind of feels like that. It's like working on a canvas, and it gives you a sense of pleasure or stillness of mind.
0: Is there a shared set of standards for how to carry out this work, or does every restorative artist ultimately build their own kind of style and technique over time?
1: There are definitely techniques, and there are people who train them. I talk about a guy, Vernie Fountain, who I believe lives in Missouri, and he kind of does upper level training seminars that people come from all over the world for. And when I say upper level, I mean like you get in there and he's smashing skulls to bits and saying, okay, now you have to put this skull back together. I mean, really difficult stuff. He was the one who told me about the guy whose face was mauled by a dog that he had to restore. So there's definitely standards. There are textbooks. A new textbook, I believe, was just published last year. But like anything, outside of the context of the contest that I'm describing, it's not like someone is coming in to judge your handiwork, or it's not like there's a certification board. So people can generally bring their own sort of tips and tricks and ideas to it. And that was something that I really enjoyed seeing in this competition, was how people approach the work differently, and also just people kind of sharing tips and information with each other.
0: Just to remind people that that competition, they were not using actual human remains. These were dummies. And you did say it had a kind of a Great British Bake Off feel to it, which is not to say, I gather there was an enthusiasm for the skill of the people involved, not that people were making light of this.
1: No, people were making light of it. But I mean, again, this is a thing. You're in a world where people are completely desensitized to this. So to the outsider, it might seem a little gaudy. And in fact, I quote a textbook author in the article who's like, I hate the idea of this showdown. It's almost like a blasphemy that people would make light of restorative artistry because this is sacred. That's his opinion. I mean, I certainly didn't feel that way as an outsider. To me, it just kind of seemed like good fun and a way for people to sort of show off their talent and their trade in a way that they don't get an opportunity for, and in a way to sort of cast a light on it to say, hey, this is interesting and important work, and maybe we should start thinking about it differently. But I mean, yeah, it was definitely a contest. I mean, it was hosted by a guy who like kind of had a Ryan Seacrest vibe, was, you know, putting mics in people's faces. And but, you know, why not? I mean, what else is it supposed to be, like somber and severe, like the rest of their lives working in this business?
0: Was there a prize?
1: Yeah, there's like, you got like a lab coat with a logo on it. You know, the whole contest was basically an advertisement for this company, Postmortem Restorative Cosmetics, which provided the dummy heads and a lot of the makeup. This company alone, I could write an article about. It was founded by a guy named Dean Jones, who was a Hollywood special effects guy. He worked on David Lynch's Blue Velvet. He worked on Star Trek Deep Space Nine, sort of similar to Anthony, who I spoke about earlier, being a kind of monster makeup guy. And what happened with Dean Jones is he went to see a friend who had died in the funeral parlor and saw the restoration. And he's like, I could do a better job than that. Let me take a crack at it. And sure enough, he did. And then started this whole company around it. So yes, the prize was furnished by the people at Postmortem Restorative Cosmetics. And they also got some free certificates for sort of upper level training at Verney Fountain School. And I believe with someone in Ireland. Although, as people pointed out, these are sort of non-gifts because you have to pay for your own travel there and back and all this. So it's like, here's a gift certificate for a seminar. And if you can get there, you can be in the seminar. But I think for most people, it was the guts and the glory, right? They wanted to win the first ever Postmortem Restorative Arts Technical Showcase.
0: My guest is writer and researcher John Semley. We're talking about his Harper's Magazine article, A Dying Art, The Last of the Morticians. You're listening to Think. I'm Chris Boyd. How much did this experience make you think, John, about what you want to happen to your remains after you have died?
1: That is a great question. And when I came home from watching this restoration, I told my wife, I say, if I ever die, if you want me restored, make sure Danielle does it. But then I was like, by the time I die, Danielle will probably be quite old too. So, but it definitely, I don't know. That's such a heavy question. I have been thinking about it. Like I say, before I was definitely a person who didn't think about it. I was a person who would say, yeah, put me in the river. I don't care. Put me in a dumpster. It doesn't matter to me. But now I definitely can see the value of it. Now, without getting too deep into my own psychology, like I don't believe in an afterlife or anything like that. And I do believe that at least for me, this is a gift that would be imparted to the living and the bereaved. So if they see value in it, I would have no issue with being embalmed and made up and having an open casket funeral. But if they don't see value in it and they want to incinerate me and put me on a jar next to some records and books and photo albums and stuff, well, then they can do that too.
0: Do you think and I've known many, many people who say this, I do not care. Do you think that's a way of avoiding thinking about our own mortality?
1: Well, I think it's almost like a enlightened form of cynicism where it's like, oh, this is just wasteful. This is frou-frou. This doesn't concern me. Why would I want my loved ones to have to pay 10 grand? I would never want to stick them with a bill like that. Maybe it's a way of not thinking about death. But again, I think we think about and confront death all the time. Like I was going through Netflix and just seeing how many grisly true crime shows there are, you know, and you can't see this because I'm not on video, but I'm literally wearing a hat for the heavy metal band Obituary right now. So, I mean, there's so many things in our culture that where we're kind of confronted with death that I don't buy that we don't think about it. I just think that people think for some reason it's nicer to not have to trouble people with the expense and the hassle of figuring out a funeral.
0: Have you been to a funeral since working on this?
1: No, I haven't, knock wood. I live right around the corner from a funeral parlor, so I always see people going in and out. But no, thankfully, I have not been to one, but I feel like I might view it differently.
0: Yeah, it definitely seems like it would be a different, if it happens to be an open casket service, it might be a different experience for you in the future.
1: Yes, I'll be like Vernie Fountain, the contest judge, with my little flashlight. And I mean, oh, are those the lines of delineation there?
0: I don't recommend that.
1: No, I'm joking, of course. Gallows humor, is that what they call it? Whistling past the graveyard? But I've definitely gained an appreciation for the art and the craft. I wonder if I'll be able to spot shoddy work.
0: John Semley is a writer and researcher. His article in Harper's Magazine is titled A Dying Art, The Last of the Morticians. John, it seems strange to say this, but it's been a pleasure talking with you. Thank you.
1: No problem. And it's not strange to say. It's okay to talk about this stuff. It's a completely normal part of life, even if it is the last part of life.
0: 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Again, I'm Chris Boyd. Thanks for listening. Have a great day.
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12: From WHYY in Philadelphia, I'm Terry Gross with Fresh Air. The hit comedy series Hacks is up for 24 Emmys, breaking the record for the most nominations ever received by a comedy series in a single year. The show's star, Jean Smart, says that after 5 seasons, she's done playing her iconic character, Deborah Vance.
13: Well, I'm not missing getting up at 4 in the morning and wearing high heels all day. And I don't know if you noticed, but the heels got shorter and shorter as the seasons went on.
12: Today, Smart talks about her career, her decision to adopt a baby at age 57, and her ancestral connection to the Salem witch trials. And book critic Maureen Corrigan reviews the new novel Country People by Daniel Mason, who's also a Stanford psychiatry professor. That's coming up on Fresh Air. First News.
14: Live from NPR News in Washington, I'm Linda Kenyon. Acting Attorney General Todd Blanche has cleared a critical hurdle in his bid to be confirmed to the post. A Senate committee has voted along party lines to advance his nomination to the full Senate. 2 Republicans, Senators John Cornyn and Tom Tillis, held up his nomination in part over President Trump's anti-weaponization fund. Senator Cornyn spoke with MS Now after the vote.
15: Well, the weaponization fund is dead. We pointed out that the Department of Justice has represented that to numerous courts. And as to the idea that it could be revived in the future, I think it's highly unlikely that that could happen without the cooperation of the Department of Justice. Mr. Blanche gave us the assurances that it was dead and would not be revived. And in this case, we have no alternative but to take his word for that.
14: The fund would have allowed compensation to those alleging mistreatment by the government, including January 6th protesters convicted of assaulting police officers. Senate Democrats are out with a new report suggesting that big U.S. banks had concerns for years about money moves made by accused sex trafficker Jeffrey Epstein. NPR's Scott Horsley reports the banks are accused of keeping those worries to themselves until after Epstein was arrested.
16: The report from Democrats on the Senate Finance Committee says more than a dozen bankers at J.P. Morgan Chase, Bank of America, and Deutsche Bank raised red flags about the money that Epstein was moving around the world. But in most cases, bankers failed to alert the Treasury Department until Epstein was charged with sex trafficking in 2019. Under the Bank Secrecy Act, bankers are supposed to notify the government whenever they suspect a client is moving funds to launder money or carry out other illegal activities. Committee Democrats want the Justice Department to investigate why suspicious activity reports were not filed about Epstein in a more timely manner. They also want to tighten reporting requirements in the future. Scott Horsley, NPR News, Washington.
14: Nearly 3 years after an Israeli airstrike wiped out much of one extended family in Gaza City, relatives gathered for a mass funeral. Anas Baba reports.
17: What lay on the stretchers were not freshly wrapped bodies, but mostly skeletal remains. Each was covered with a Palestinian flag, sprinkled with bright pink bougainvillea petals, and marked with a photograph of the person inside. Thousands of mourners and relatives stood shoulder to shoulder as 112 members of the Abu Sharia family were carried on shoulders to be laid to rest. They were killed in an Israeli airstrike in November 2023. Their remains were recovered only after 2 weeks of digging through layers of crushed concrete, nearly 3 years later. For the Abu Sharia family, the funeral brought a painful kind of closure. Across Gaza, thousands of other families are still waiting for someone to pull their loved ones from beneath the rubble. Anas Baba, NPR News, Gaza.
14: You're listening to NPR News. McDonald's says its sales in the U.S. have slowed down much more than the company expected in the latest quarter. The fast food restaurant is often viewed as an economic bellwether, and its sales are often seen as indicative of family budgets across the country. But this time, McDonald's says the problems were internal. Here's NPR's Alina Selyuk.
18: McDonald's says its sales in the U.S. grew less than 1% between April and June. At the same time, other chains like KFC and Chipotle saw strong demand. And McDonald's says it had overwhelmed its stores with too many complicated launches. There was marketing around K-pop Demon Hunters, then the World Cup, a new lineup of drinks like craft sodas, and big changes in the value meals, removing old deals for buy one, get one free, and introducing new ones with items under $3 or $4. All this was too much all at once for stores and shoppers, including the most loyal ones who also saw popular digital offerings go away in their apps. And so visits to McDonald's declined in the U.S., and the company is now working on corrections. Alina Selyuk, NPR News.
14: Amazon says it will increase this year's capital spending on technology, mostly artificial intelligence, by an additional 10%. The announcement comes after the tech and e-commerce giant delivered strong profits and net sales during the second quarter. Sales in its cloud computing unit, AWS, were up 37%, outpacing the 28% sales in the previous quarter. Amazon is a financial supporter of NPR. I'm Linda Kenyon, NPR News in Washington.
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12: This is Fresh Air. I'm Terry Gross. The HBO series Hacks is nominated for 24 Emmys. That's a record-breaking number for a comedy series in a single year. It finished its fifth and final season this past spring. Our guest is the show's star, Jean Smart. She spoke with guest interviewer Arthi Shahani. Arthi is a veteran NPR journalist, host of the podcast Art of Power, and author of the memoir Here We Are. Here's Arthi.
2: Jean Smart is on the cusp of making TV history. The star of the hit show Hacks has been nominated again for Outstanding Lead Actress in a Comedy Series. She won in that category for every previous season of Hacks. The show is about two female comedians, one at the start of her career, the other, played by Jean Smart, at the purported end of hers. While they can't stand each other at first, they are also ravenously ambitious. That is what fuels a zany journey that becomes about the creative process, chosen family, and finding love for a person whose worldview is antithetical to yours. Today, Hack star Jean Smart returns to Fresh Air to talk about her iconic role as the character Deborah Vance and also her life's work. Smart has previously won Emmys for her performances on the shows Frasier and Samantha Who. Her first claim to fame was starring in the 1980 sitcom Designing Women. She's performed in dramas like Fargo, Watchmen, and Mare of Easttown, and also on Broadway. She is a real unicorn in Hollywood, a mainstream female actor who has spent decades on the screen in many stories focused on women's relationships with each other, not with a man at the center. Jean Smart, welcome back to Fresh Air.
13: Thank you. Happy to be here.
2: I want to start with one of my favorite episodes in all of TV history. And I've watched a lot of TV. Okay. Yes, seriously.
13: In Chuckles season... the Clown?
2: you did it. In season 5 of Hacks, your character, Deborah Vance, is preparing to do her big comeback show at Madison Square Garden. She gets it in her head that she just needs to wear this iconic beaded white jumpsuit that was worn by her comedy hero, Carol Burnett. The problem is that the current owner is another female comedian who is a lesbian, and she and Deborah have bad blood, in part because Deborah has said some very homophobic things in the past to her. Now Deborah is trying to butter up the jumpsuit owner to get her to sell it. The owner lives in a dream home in Montesino with her super hot younger girlfriend. They've invited Deborah to come spend the weekend. Deborah shows up with her business partner and young protege, Ava Daniels. And once they arrive, Deborah tells Ava, "Oh, you're going to pretend to be my lesbian lover over the weekend so we can endear ourselves to the host and get the jumpsuit." Ava, who is queer herself, is furious. Let's hear the clip.
6: Deborah, this is insane.
22: I am not pretending to be a lesbian couple with you.
6: I need that jumpsuit, please. It means a lot to me.
22: I guess it wouldn't be too bad to spend some time with the wife. Call me Chandler, because I want to Monica.

0: completely at Ava's mercy and at a loss for words. She couldn't say anything to defend herself. So Ava just took full advantage and said and did all these dreadful things.
1: Yeah, it was such a great role reversal.
0: Oh, my God.
1: It was so much fun, that episode, for all of the reversal going on. I remember watching Deborah in season 2, back when she was supposed to be entertainment on a lesbian cruise, and she just offended everyone there.
0: Got put off the ship.
1: And then by season 5, your character is kissing Ava on the lips.
0: Yeah, yeah. Anything for a jumpsuit, I guess.
1: In addition to the fashionista mandate, what's important about this evolving relationship between Deborah and lesbians?
0: Well, I was very pleased that, I mean, from what I read and what I heard, that a lot of our lesbian fans really enjoyed that episode, didn't feel like they were being catered to or pandered to or treated with disrespect, and that they felt that it was truthful but still sort of satisfied whatever fantasies they might have had about Deborah and Ava. I thought it was just written so cleverly and done so well, and Paul directed it brilliantly, and it was really fun.
1: Yeah, for me, it's like this very interesting wish fulfillment without truly being the fulfillment.
0: Well, it's such an interesting relationship, and I can't think of any other movie or TV show that has had a relationship like this one. It just is so nuanced and so deep and so, but also has been fraught with a lot of pain. That relationship was mother-daughter, it was best friend, it was enemies for a while, mm-hmm. it was respectful coworkers. I mean, it was, and Deborah had such an unhealthy relationship with her daughter. I think that filled a huge hole in her life and a massive amount of guilt that she had about her daughter. Mm-hmm. It's interesting because I was very close to both my parents. My dad was kind of like my favorite person in the world. And I think I always kind of got along with men easier than women. And I could see that in Deborah, is that she's had this gap in her life of feminine energy that Ava kind of disrupted, and just thought, what is this? You know, who is this person? It's driving me crazy.
1: I think you just named what was landing so deeply for me. It was that so many modern women actually have this, you know, we survive by, you know, forging alliances with men.
0: Mm-hmm. Mm-hmm.
1: And now you see her thriving with this growing feminine energy.
0: Yeah, absolutely.
1: You and your co-star Hannah Einbinder, who plays Ava Daniels, have an interesting mm-hmm. parallel in real life. You both, at the very beginning of your careers, got cast in hit shows about female friendships that went on for many seasons. Do you find yourself trying to mold Hannah in your image?
0: Oh, my God. No. she wouldn't be remotely interested in that. And she's going to be so annoyed. It's like I always say, I'm never going to tell the story again, I promise, but can I tell it one more time? And then it's when she was still in awe of me, which was years ago. It was shortly after we started shooting the show, and I think she, you know, really listened to my advice and everything. But she came up to me and she said, I just have to thank you because I heard you really, really went to bat for me, you know, when I auditioned. And I said, I told the producers, you know, I thought you had to be the one. And in fact, I said that if they didn't hire you, I wasn't going to do the show. Hmm. And she looked at me and she said, really? I said, no. What are you, nuts? Are you crazy? And as it was coming out of my mouth, I thought, oh, Gene, I can't believe you're going to say this. You don't even know this girl. Aww. I said, please laugh. Please.

0: laugh. And of course she did. Thank God she laughed. I just couldn't resist.
1: Let's take a break here and we will talk some more. My guest is actor Jean Smart. She has won 7 Emmys, including 4 for playing the comedian Deborah Vance on Hacks. She's nominated again this year for Outstanding Lead Actress in a Comedy Series for the show's 5th and final season. More after the break. This is Fresh Air.
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1: This is Fresh Air. I'm Aarti Shahani, back with actor Jean Smart. She stars in the critically acclaimed show Hacks. Her other shows include Designing Women, Frasier, Fargo, and Mayor of Easttown. You know, of all the shows that you have starred in, I've heard you talk about Fargo with the most, I don't know, reverence or nostalgia. And in that series, you play Floyd Gerhardt, matriarch of the Gerhardt crime family.
0: Yes.
1: After her husband has a sudden stroke, the question becomes, who is going to run the family business? Let's play a scene from Fargo season 2, when you, as Floyd Gerhardt, are sitting at the dining room table with your son, Dodd, each jockeying for position. Let's play the clip.
5: Sit. Eat something. This moment, how will things go in the next few weeks will decide.
6: That's why.
5: Let me finish. Your grandfather left the ashes of the Weimar Republic and came to this country to build a name for himself. He built an empire from a shoeshine box. And then, and only then, did he send for your father?
6: Ma, I know the story.
5: No, you don't. Because if you did, you'd know that you are just a small part of it. That's what an empire is. It's bigger than any son or daughter. Eat.
6: I'm not hungry.
5: I'm your mother. You will eat with me. Your time will come. It will. But this isn't it. And if you stand by me now, I promise you that as soon as this crisis is over, I'll hand you your legacy and I'll turn my thoughts to the grave.
1: Your reaction to that clip?
7: I'd forgotten about that scene. Yeah, that was a great scene. I Noah Hawley, so brilliant writer. It was one of those parts where I had the same reaction when I read I had a certain speech that he sent me to audition with. I had the same reaction to it that I had when I first read the pilot script for Deborah Vance, for Hacks. I could hear this woman in my head. I knew exactly who she was, what made her tick, and the fact that she was named Floyd. And I never asked Noah why he named her Floyd, because I came up with my own theories and I didn't want him to sort of disabuse me of that. But I did ask him when we were done, because I had come up with this whole backstory of how her father had always wanted a boy and he was going to name him Floyd. Come hell or high water, but he had a girl, named her Floyd anyway, and taught her how to, you know, be a rancher and how to ride and how to shoot, how to hunt, how to be tough, how to, you know, everything that he would have taught his son, and that he named her Floyd. And so I asked Noah, finally, when our season was done, I said, why did you name her Floyd? And he said, oh, my wife has an aunt named Floyd. I just thought it sounded cool.
0: Oh, okay.
1: Well, overthinking it helped you deliver it.
0: Yeah, but
1: is that,
0: I mean, that
1: you
0: show.
1: Do a lot? Oh, sorry.
0: Not a lot. I mean, somewhat. I mean, when I was doing 24, the brilliant Gregory Itzen and I, who had actually done a play together years before, and so it was great fun to get back together with him. He and I, he was playing the president, and I was playing the first lady. And he and I came up with a little bit of a backstory about did we ever have kids, and if we did, what happened, and where are they, and da, da, da, da. And so we told one of the producers one day, and he just kind of looked at us like, oh yeah, okay, just. That's nice. Do your little actory thing. That's nice. Okay.
1: Well, in playing Floyd, the matriarch mafia boss, how did you grow creatively in that role? It was such a great role.
0: I loved playing her. I would have loved to have played her a little longer. And it was so nice to be just rid of any kind of physical vanity. I the clothing, the hair, no makeup, everything, and just be able to just do the work and not think about all the other superfluous stuff. Although I do remember, because I said to the hair gal, I said I don't want to wear a wig. I want to be able to like grab my hair or touch it or whatever I want to do. I don't want to wear a wig. Mm. And I said, just cut my hair really short and put a brown rinse
1: in it. Oh, that hairdo was your idea?
0: Yeah, I said put a brown mousy rinse in it and perm it or whatever, and she did. I just remember I looked in the mirror and I almost started to cry, but I went, so there she is, yep, there she is.
1: Wow, transcending vanity, that's great.
0: Yeah, well, it's nice because you think, God, the men get to feel this way almost all the time. You know, mm-hmm. They get out of the shower, run their hand through their hair, makeup artist might powder them for a second, you know, and they get to just think about the work, not like, oh God, how come you're lighting me like that, or oh God, I have to hold my stomach in, or oh God, I have this or that, you know. And it's I've had a few roles like that, and it's so freeing. But that was and it was, I was surrounded by such remarkable actors. I've had that experience on so many shows. I've been so lucky. But there was something about that show. I mean, every single human being on that set, in front of the camera or behind it, was on their A game. And it was the most extraordinary experience doing Noah's script.
1: Let's rewind back to the very beginning, by which I mean 1692. You descend from a woman.
0: We're
1: going to go there. You descend from a woman prosecuted in the Salem witch trials.
0: Yeah, my 8 times great grandmother. I can't believe you brought that up. As I was looking in my closet, I went, "What should I wear?" I mean, and I didn't know if the studio was going to be cold or not, so I almost grabbed my 1692 hoodie.
1: Oh my God!
0: I had my hand on it. That's
1: wow.
0: So weird. And it says, 1692, they missed one.
1: Because she was not hung. Is that
0: she
1: why?
0: Was not, that? She was not.
1: Tell us about
0: she missed,
1: her.
0: She missed being hanged by one day. She confessed, in quotes. And they think that she was actually very clever, and she noticed that people who confessed, it bought them some time. Because they wanted you to examine your soul and all this kind of stuff. Because, of course, nothing back then, nothing they loved more than a repentant sinner. And people who didn't confess were hanged immediately. Mm-hmm. But she was, what I found out about her was she was an eccentric gal, Grandma. And I think it was probably very, very easy to accuse her of being a witch. She had kind of gotten in trouble a couple of times, and she was now an older woman. And she had owned a book on fortune telling, which back then was considered very suspect. She had also gotten in trouble because she and a couple of her daughters sort of had a little cat burglary ring in Beverly, Massachusetts, which is outside of Salem. And her daughters would make friends with the maids of all the rich people in town and steal stuff for us. Mm-hmm. And also, too, I found out, this wasn't on, it was not though on part of the show, which I did, which was called Who Do You Think You Are? The genealogy show. But I found out through Wikipedia and some other source that she had a lock of hair that was, quote, of another color.
7: I'm assuming white. What other color could it be? Mm-hmm. And it was what they call an elf lock, which from what I've read is like a kind of like a dreadlock where your hair has become matted and twisted. And it was 4 feet, 7 inches long when they arrested her. And she can't have been taller than that. Wow. I mean, at the time. And when they arrested her, they wanted to cut it, and she flipped out and said if they cut it off, she'd die. So she was an interesting person. And that
1: clearly related to you.
7: Yeah. Certainly didn't help her cause when she did that. But when I found that out, these tears just sprang to my eyes. I just thought, I couldn't believe my eyes. I was reading. They actually let me hold original transcripts from the 1600s. And I was reading her arraignment, and I saw those. When I first saw the words witchcraft, I just couldn't believe it. And when they brought my grandmother into the room, these young women started screaming and pretending to faint, and it was, and you could tell at first she was frightened, but then she started to get angry, and they had to tell her to kind of calm down. But it was weird because I thought, am I having some kind of weird past life regression? Because the names were familiar to me, and I'm thinking, okay, this is really crazy. It was like right out of a scene from The Crucible, that mm-hmm. famous play by Arthur Miller about the trials. And then I realized that, of course, Arthur Miller, when he was writing that play, he had access to all the same history that I was being given by these historians and genealogists. Oh, but it was just bizarre. It was just, wow. It was just crazy.
8: 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Smart won Emmys for Outstanding Lead Actress in a Comedy Series for the first 4 seasons of the hit series Hacks. She's nominated again for Hacks' 5th and final season. We'll hear more of their conversation after a break. I'm Terry Gross, and this is Fresh Air.

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1: Today on The Daily, a look at the most closely watched Democratic primary of the year for U.S. Senate in Michigan, a race that not only tests the growing appeal of left-wing populism, but could also mark a turning point in the long-running debate among Democratic voters about the importance of electability. I'm Michael Barbaro. That's today on The Daily from The New York Times.
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4: 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I'm Terry Gross. Let's get back to the conversation guest interviewer Aarti Shahani recorded with actor Gene Smart. Smart stars in the HBO series Hacks about two female comedians, played by Smart and comedian Hannah Einbinder, who form a close bond despite being at completely different stages in their lives and careers. Hacks concluded its fifth and final season this past spring and is now nominated for 24 Emmys, breaking the record for most nominations received by a comedy series in a single year. In its first four seasons, Smart won Emmys for Outstanding Lead Actress in a Comedy Series, and she's nominated again this year. Jean Smart's first claim to fame was starring in the 1980 sitcom Designing Women. Since then, she's appeared in a number of shows, including Fargo, Watchmen, and Mayor of Easttown, and she's performed on Broadway.
5: You met the love of your life, Richard Gilliland, on the set of Designing Women.
6: Yes.
5: And I want to ask about him first. How did you know that Richard was the one?
6: It was just an instant thing. It really was. It was just instant. The day we met, we were never apart after that. And he just, I mean, I don't know. I mean, nobody made me laugh the way he did. He was so warm and so easy to talk to and so funny. And I remember I walked into this building over at Warner Brothers. We were getting ready to do a table read of episode 5. Hmm. And the show had never aired yet. We weren't on the air yet. And we were shooting the 5th episode. And I looked up the stairwell and I saw this guy talking to somebody, and I recognized him. I'd seen him on television. I didn't know his name, but I thought, I've seen that guy before. But he had these great little smile lines. And he just looked so, and I thought, oh, I wonder if he's here to be on our show, because there were other productions in the building. And yeah, there he was. And so I walked in the room and there he was sitting across from me, and it was just instant. And I started inviting him into my trailer to do crossword puzzles. And then he invited me to see a play that he was in, which was pretty bad, but he was absolutely hysterical in it. And I went about 12 times.
5: You guys were married for 35 years, which mm-hmm. seems like a very rare thing in Hollywood.
6: Yeah, it was half my life. Yeah.
5: How'd you manage to stay married together for that long?
6: Well, yeah. I mean, I don't know what the statistics are compared to other professions. I don't think they're probably drastically different. But I do think that, at least for actors, you're constantly meeting attractive, interesting people and different people all the time. You're exposed to different people, and sometimes you're out of town working with these attractive, interesting people who are all kind of at their most attractive and interesting because they're working, you know. Mm-hmm. And so that can be, of course, very hard on a marriage. But like I said, we had similar values. We'd both been married before. And again, I mean, it just, I don't know. It's nobody made me laugh like him.
5: His career, as I understand it, took a bit of a backseat so that the family could focus on your career. Was that an easy or difficult decision?
6: No, it was difficult. It wasn't really a decision. It kind of just evolved that way, and it was difficult. It was hard on him, which I understand. And, you know, both of us, you know, grew up in the 50s where it was traditional family values and traditional role models. So that was difficult. And we actually separated for a year, and that was excruciating, but it was also probably ended up being a good thing because I think I really understood what wedding vows meant. Hmm. I was very humbled by the fact that Richard did not ever give up on us, and I had. And I feel bad about that I put him through that. Hmm. But he always believed that somehow we'd get back together, and we did. I think that next Christmas, after we got back together, we were having a Christmas party, and a friend of ours was there who had recently been ordained so he could marry some other friends of ours. Mm-hmm. And I said, "Hey, Greg's here. Let's renew our vows." And he said, "Oh, great." And so we hadn't told anybody. It was just sort of a spur of the moment thing. And so my son, who was about 8, 9 then, he and his buddy, I said, set up some chairs, you know. And so he and his friends started setting up rows of chairs. And people thought, oh, God, Gina and Richard are going to put on a little show or something, you know. I don't know what they thought. And I was just wearing a pair of black pants and a leopard print sweater. And he had on a Hawaiian shirt and jeans. And I said, well, this won't do, you know. So I went and I got some fake flowers and I put them in my hair. And he went and got his tuxedo jacket and put it on over his Hawaiian shirt.
5: Aww.
6: I'm sure he looked ridiculous. And
5: cute.
6: And we just said what was in our hearts and how grateful we were to be back together. And it was great.
5: One more question about your personal life. You gave birth to your first child when you were 37, 38, what they call the advanced maternal age.
6: 38, yes.
5: Okay, 38. And then at age 57, you adopted a baby?
6: Yes.
5: Explain that.
6: Well, we knew two couples who had adopted babies from China, and I had wanted to have another child, but it just wasn't in the cards, and I had a miscarriage, and that was really painful, and I just thought, I really want another baby. And so we started talking about it, and Richard would always say, oh, no, I think we're too old, And by the time we finally did it, we probably were, but it was like, it took so many years to talk him into it, you know. And at one point, we were actually going to start the paperwork, but then my father was diagnosed with Alzheimer's, and I couldn't deal with it. So I kind of put it on the back burner for a while, but then we started again. But unfortunately, that was right when China was hosting the Olympics, I believe. And everything just slowed down to a snail's pace. So it took about 5 years once we started doing the paperwork. And the paperwork was overwhelming. It was just endless.
5: Wow.
6: It was worth it. But it was took a long time. But, you know, at that age, I felt like I peaked in my 50s. I felt like I could do anything. And it was just a thrill. And it was so cool because when they placed that baby in your arms, you realize in that split second that it doesn't matter that you gave birth to that child or not. Mm-hmm. It was just instant. It's like that to think of this. I'm going to love you and protect you, you know, for the rest of my life. And it was just really cool. And but it was a little I was kind of dismayed that so many of our friends, most of them really, seemed to disapprove when I told them what we were going to do. But when we brought the baby home, all my girlfriends were just so jealous. They're like, oh my God. And all the husbands were like, thanks a lot, Richard. Jesus, she hasn't stopped talking about this.
5: My guest is actor Jean Smart. She has won 7 Emmys, including 4 for playing the comedian Deborah Vance on Hacks. She's nominated again this year for Outstanding Lead Actress in a Comedy Series for the show's 5th and final season. More after the break. 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
5: This is Fresh Air. I'm Aarti Shahani, back with actor Jean Smart. She stars in the critically acclaimed show Hacks. She's won 4 Emmys for her role and has been nominated again this year for Outstanding Lead Actress in a Comedy Series. Her other shows include Designing Women, Frasier, Fargo, and Mayor of Easttown. Okay, this last part of our conversation is a spoiler for anyone who has not seen Hacks Season 5. So you have officially been warned. In the last episode of the season, Deborah Vance and her young sidekick, Ava Daniels, are in Paris. Deborah has been diagnosed with cancer, is refusing treatment, and wants to go out on her own terms. So Paris is supposed to be their last rendezvous before Deborah checks herself into a European center for assisted suicide. In this scene, they are at the train station, waiting for their train, eating. Let's hear the clip.
10: What are you gonna ask if you get to, you know, meet your maker?
11: My plastic surgeon?
10: No, really.
11: In 1980, Burt Reynolds called me, and I called him back, but he never returned. What was that about?
10: That's what you wanna know.
11: I pretty much have everything else figured out. In fact, I think he or she, or, you know, they, them, might have some questions for me, actually.
10: They, them. Okay. Non-binary God. Love.
11: Well, I meant more of an energy. I don't think there's going to be a gender-fluid barista waiting for me at the Pearly Gates.
10: It's too bad. I love a matcha when I get there.
11: Hey, are you done with that?
10: Yeah, go for it. Wow. I guess the best part of dying for a person with disordered eating is having a second croissant.
11: Actually, the best part of dying is not having to save receipts, because you know you will never get audited again.
10: Actually, I think the best part of dying is knowing how pissed people are going to be when they realize how much money you left your dogs.
11: But the worst part of dying is that I don't get to see how my corgis decide to spend that $550,000.
5: What do you think of that scene?
6: Yeah. That was a great scene. Burt Reynolds. You know, it was very much in character, you know, for Deborah to make that decision to do that.
5: You know, you were mentioning earlier, you think that Deborah's character really unfolds over the course of the series. And how would you summarize what that evolution is?
6: I think she just becomes so much more relaxed, you know. I mean, she's made peace with her daughter, even though it was kind of a unpleasant piece, in the sense that she realized she was never going to be able to repair that relationship. Yeah. That it was never going to be what it should have been. And that's a hole that Ava fills to a certain extent. So she's kind of been making peace with people even before she realized that she was sick. It's like she's relaxing in her life a little bit, and she's allowing Ava to sort of, you know, sometimes take control or give her some advice. And when she stands up to Bob Lipka, played by the wonderful Tony Goldwyn, that's a huge thing for her. Very freeing, very freeing. And she's thinking, screw it, I don't need Madison Square Garden. I don't need the money from the ticket sales. I just want to talk in front of people who want to hear me talk. And so just get me a stage in the park. Let anybody who wants to come, come. You know, she wouldn't have done that season one or two.
5: Mm-hmm. You know? Is Deborah Vance and Hacks a creative challenge for you, or more like the easy reward after a lifetime of challenges?
6: There weren't things like I didn't, you know, because there was a slight accent involved with Floyd, which was adds, you know, another layer that you need to work through so you can get to, you can just stop thinking about it and let it just come naturally. That's another sort of added challenge. But they were both emotionally demanding, but in very different ways, you know. They were similar in the sense that they both were kind of held a lot of their feelings in, you know. But the thing about Deborah was it's just so fun to make people laugh. And just to see how people responded to the show was such a thrill. Mm. And she got to be just more and more three-dimensional, more and more human, and less guarded as time went by, which was really nice.
5: You know, Jean, you are kind of making a case for me. All right. Okay. I wanted to have this conversation with you for a little bit of a hidden agenda. Okay.
6: Okay.
5: Which is that, yes, you all say Hacks is over. Season 5 was the last season. Mm-hmm. But I think it's the wrong call. I don't get why.
6: Well, it was written as a 5-year show from day one. They had every season already in their heads, written in their heads, if not already written, from years before they even met me. Mm-hmm. That's how they sold it. That's how they pitched it to me. That's how they pitched it to the network. They felt that it ended in an appropriate way. Of course, they had no way of knowing how big the show was going to become. Mm-hmm. And I felt that I was ready to move on from the character. So it all kind of gelled nicely.
5: I know you're okay with it being over, but just one more question I think about is, how are you feeling now that you are a little bit away from the filming of it?
6: Well, I'm not missing getting up at 4 in the morning and wearing high heels all day. I don't know if you noticed, but the heels got shorter and shorter as the seasons went on. I wore some killer heels season 1 that I couldn't wear today. The thing is, though, unlike our darling crew who had to kind of rip off the Band-Aid, for us in the cast, particularly Hannah and I, we have an entire awards season coming up. So we're going to still be living with the show, talking about the show, doing interviews about the show, going to ceremonies and things through next February. Mm. So after that, it might feel a little more real.
5: Well, Jean Smart, thanks for joining us.
6: Thank you so much.
4: Jean Smart spoke with guest interviewer Aarti Shahani. The 5th and final season of Hacks is nominated for 24 Emmys, including one for Smart for Best Actress in a Comedy Series. Aarti is a veteran NPR journalist, host of the podcast Art of Power, and author of the memoir Here We Are. Coming up, Maureen Corrigan reviews a new novel by Daniel Mason, who she says has a magic touch as a writer. This is Fresh Air.
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3: 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Learn more about protecting families from opioid overdoses at opioidresponse.info. 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
4: This is Fresh Air. Many writers hold down day jobs to pay the bills, but Daniel Mason is that rare literary creature. His 2020 short story collection was a finalist for the Pulitzer, and his 2023 historical fiction was a finalist for the National Book Critics Circle Award. Simultaneously, Mason has maintained a second career as a psychiatry professor at Stanford. Our book critic Maureen Corrigan says that academic background stands him in good stead for his latest novel, Country People. Here's Maureen's review.
15: Shakespeare was wise to the fact that most folks prefer lighter entertainments in the summer. Hence, A Midsummer Night's Dream, that confection of a play in which rustics and royals and meddlesome fairies collide in a forest. Country People by Daniel Mason is a satisfying spin on the barb's bubble of an amusement. For anyone slow to catch on, Mason even ends his novel with an elementary school performance of A Midsummer Night's Dream. The wanderers into a Vermont forest here are not exactly royals, but you might say they're the kind of people Jefferson had in mind when he proposed that the United States be governed not by an inherited aristocracy, but by an aristocracy of the intellect. Or perhaps not. Kate is a hotshot, a distinguished scholar of Blake and Milton. Currently teaching in California, she's been offered a one-year visiting professorship at a college in Vermont. Miles, her husband, has been working, sort of, on his dissertation for the past 14 years, something to do with Russian folklore. To be fair, though, Miles, an eternal graduate student, does provide caretaking to the couple's two young children, as well as for Kate, who's been diagnosed with MS. He also tends to their dog, Giuseppe, who's possessed, much like Miles himself, of a fairly useless skill. Giuseppe has been bred to hunt truffles. Energized by the thought of a year in their new place, the family drives cross-country, arriving at a sylvan wood where they'll live, suspiciously rent-free, in the house of a faculty member on sabbatical. The digressive plot of Country People contains golden threads of academic farce. To my taste, passages like this one, contrasting Kate and Miles' student evaluations, are some of the funniest in the novel. Our omniscient narrator tells us that Kate taught popular courses, which according to her teaching evaluations were super fun and interesting, probably not useful for a job, but still mind-blowing. The narrator continues to fill us in. Over the past decade, watching their course enrollments dwindle, Kate's colleagues had been forced to pander, changing English 7, Shakespeare, to Sex in Shakespeare. English 28, Middlemarch, to Learning Programming from Middlemarch, a novel. But Kate was hardcore. Again, according to our narrator, the reviews for the courses Miles taught as a teaching assistant described him as nice, if sometimes hard to follow, and said that he got caught up in arcane topics so that a lecture on Turgenev would somehow end in Ecuador, Once, a student wrote that Miles was disheveled, not in a gross way, in a nice way. Another wrote, "My friend had a crush on him, which we thought was funny." As the novel settles into Vermont, its humor shifts from the dry wit variety to the wacky excess of tall tales. Miles is jazzed to get to know some actual rural folk, since his dissertation, after all, involves peasants. The locals he talks to on nature trails and in the waiting room of the emergency clinic espouse beliefs that make the witches and dragons of Russian folklore seem colorless by comparison. Flat Earth theories and hollow Earth theories abound, along with the conviction that the area is studded with massive subterranean super rat lines, a veritable vermin expressway, one of which is said to run under the house Miles and his family now occupy. And seductive fairies spring up in the shape of a children's ski coach and an erotically charged drama teacher who entices Miles into helping her stage an unbowdlerized version of A Midsummer Night's Dream. To inevitably quote Puck's immortal line, "Lord, what fools these mortals be." Thanks to Mason's own magic touch as a writer, Country People mostly charms rather than condescends. Sometimes his jokes do go on for too long, like the footnote sprawling over three pages listing adults who attended the school play. And sometimes, much like the Hollow Earthers, I was conscious of the absence of a solid core to this novel. But then I reminded myself that silliness for its own sake is an underrated virtue in art, and there's silliness aplenty in Country People to keep readers entertained.
4: Maureen Corrigan is a professor of literature at Georgetown University. She reviewed Country People by Daniel Mason. Tomorrow on Fresh Air, Donald Trump took in about $2.2 billion last year while serving as president. New York Times journalist Eric Lipton will talk about his Pulitzer Prize-winning investigations into Trump's profits and related conflicts of interest. Last month, Lipton was one of the Times reporters subpoenaed by the Justice Department in connection with reporting about Air Force One. I hope you'll join us. To keep up with what's on the show and get highlights of our interviews, follow us on Instagram at NPR Fresh Air. Fresh Air's executive producer is Sam Brigger. Our technical director and engineer is Audrey Bentham. Our engineers today are Charlie Kyer and Adam Staniszewski. Our senior producer today is Roberta Shorrock. Our interviews and reviews are produced and edited by Phyllis Myers, Anne-Marie Baldonado, Lauren Krenzel, Monique Nazareth, Thea Challoner, Susan Yukundi, Anna Bauman, and Nico Gonzalez-Whistler. Our digital media producer is Molly C.V. Nesper. Teresa Madden directed today's show. Our co-host is Tanya Mosley. I'm Terry Gross.

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1: Georgia is home to the nation's second largest salt marsh. And on the surface, it appears to be thriving. But researchers found that below the mud lies a different story.
2: Across the coast, it was around 75% that has been losing below ground biomass.
1: I'm Jillian Magtoto. I'll take you to Sapelo Island to learn about how Georgia's iconic marsh grass may be drowning due to sea level rise. 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
4: Live from the GPB newsroom, I'm Orlando Montoya. Federal regulators have approved a $5 billion natural gas pipeline across Georgia, Alabama, and Mississippi. The Federal Energy Regulatory Commission on Friday issued a final order for the multi-company project led by developer Kinder Morgan. Pipeline backers say it will increase energy reliability and create jobs. Six groups led by the Southern Environmental Law Center plan to challenge the approval. They say the pipeline will negatively alter wetlands, increase air pollution, and expose communities to health risks, among other impacts. The pipeline is expected to help Georgia Power meet increased energy demand, largely from data centers. Atlanta leaders broke ground on a new affordable housing development near the city's affluent Buckhead neighborhood today. GPB's Amanda Andrews reports the project will connect to the popular bike and pedestrian trail, the Atlanta Beltline.
5: The Overlook at Garson will include 130 apartments ranging from 1 to 3 bedrooms. The project meets federal guidelines using the area's average income to determine what qualifies as affordable housing. Sharon Guest is the founder of Radiant Development Partners, a company working with the city on the project. She says it's been 25 years since a new low-income housing tax credit project was built in North Atlanta.
6: One challenge we thought we would have would be the community, because that's the first thing you think about is NIMBYism, but this community was very receptive. You know, everybody needs workforce housing. I mean, we often say affordable, but it's really workforce housing. It's people who go to work every day.
5: The new development will ultimately connect to the Northeast Beltline and feature 10,000 square feet of retail space. It's expected to open in 2028. For GPB News, I'm Amanda Andrews.
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7: Live from NPR News in Washington, I'm Linda Kenyon. Michigan Democrats are voting today for an open Senate seat that could signal the future direction of the party as it battles for control of the chamber this fall. NPR's Sam Gringlass reports the primary is seen as a test of how further left-leaning candidates looking to disrupt the status quo will fare in a key state.
8: Epidemiologist Abdul El-Sayed has the backing of Vermont Senator Bernie Sanders, who won the Michigan primary in 2016. El-Sayed has made criticism of corporate money in politics central.
9: Problem too often with the Democratic Party is that we have an instinct to say the right thing, but we're bought off by the people who are on the side of doing the wrong thing.
8: Congresswoman Haley Stevens got late endorsements from Michigan heavyweights like Governor Gretchen Whitmer and retiring Senator Gary Peters.
10: I'm just beating MAGA 4 times in my congressional races, and I'm passing laws, and I'm doing damn good work.
8: Whoever wins will face former Republican Congressman Mike Rogers this fall. Sam Gringlass, NPR News, Farmington Hills, Michigan.
7: NPR has confirmed U.S. stockpiles of some precision missiles are almost depleted as the war in Iran enters its 6th month. The story was first reported by Reuters. NPR's Kat Lonsdorf has more.
11: Precision missiles like Tomahawks, Prisms, and Attackums are running out, according to a U.S. official familiar with the data who is not authorized to speak publicly. Stockpiles are expected to take years to replenish. These are offensive missiles. They can be fired from hundreds or even thousands of miles away to keep U.S. service members like pilots from having to get close to enemy targets. But many senior military officials and analysts believe the U.S. has a sufficient supply of offensive weapons, despite shortages in certain categories. The much bigger concern, they say, is the real possibility of the U.S. running low on defensive weapons, like interceptors, used to shoot down incoming attack drones or missiles. Kat Lonsdorf, NPR News, Washington.
7: The Dow and the S&P hit record highs again today after Treasury Secretary Scott Bessent said the U.S. could soon clinch a deal to reopen the Strait of Hormuz. NPR's Raphael Nam reports.
12: In an interview with CNBC, Bessent had a reassuring message for markets.
13: We are in talks with the Iranians, and I think there is a chance we may have a deal today or tomorrow to open the strait and move towards a more normalized position in this conflict.
12: That gave a big boost to stock markets amid hopes that the critical passageway could soon allow oil and other cargo to pass through. Global crude prices also dropped after Bessent's comments. The market has swung like this before, only to swing back. The war with Iran has been a drag on the global economy for months, so any deal would be welcome. Though time and time again, this has proven to be an unpredictable conflict. Raphael Nam, NPR News.
7: The Dow closed up 907 points today. You're listening to NPR. Summer travelers could continue to feel the cost of not just elevated gas prices, but also flights. NPR's Stephen Bisaha says tickets for both domestic and international flights are up since the start of the U.S. war against Iran.
14: An average domestic flight last week cost about $80 more than it did a year ago, according to the travel site Kayak. Henry Brunel is a lecturer at California State University Fullerton and says even if a deal to reopen the Strait of Hormuz is reached, it'll take a long time for flights to get cheaper.
15: That's actually a similar pattern to what we saw following the Russian invasion of Ukraine. It took about a year after gas prices started going down until we saw the same pattern with airfares.
14: The average international flight was about $170 more expensive than the same time last year. Stephen Bisaha, NPR News.
7: Los Angeles County fire officials say the 2025 Eaton fire was started by sparks from an idle transmission tower owned by Southern California Edison. The fire killed 19 people, destroyed more than 9,000 homes and businesses, and burned 22 square miles. A spokesperson for Southern California Edison says the utility is reviewing the report. Meanwhile, a man who went to prison for manslaughter in his father's 2010 killing has been charged with setting the largest of the wildfires burning in Spokane, Washington. The county sheriff's office says 37-year-old Alan Farinacci has been booked on suspicion of first-degree arson. Three fires in the region have destroyed at least 700 buildings. I'm Linda Kenyon, NPR News in Washington.
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20: 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I'm Mary Louise Kelly in Washington.
21: And I'm Elsa Chang in Culver City, California. Five states head to the polls today to cast their ballots in primary elections. Some of the races in Kansas, Michigan, Missouri, Virginia, and Washington are quite competitive. They could help decide which party has control of Congress next year. And a number of Democratic primaries follow a similar pattern that we've seen this election cycle. Progressive political hopefuls attempting to take on establishment-backed candidates. NPR Politics reporter Sage Miller is here to tell us what is at stake. Hi, Sage.
22: Hi.
21: Hi. Okay, so there's a bunch of Democratic progressives who want to be in Congress, but that, of course, means winning against incumbents or other establishment figures. So how is that particular face-off playing out now in Michigan's Senate race?
22: I know. It feels a little bit like deja vu because it's something we've seen all throughout the nation. But progressive Democrats have been fairly successful this cycle, and a handful of them have beat longtime incumbents or candidates backed by the National Party. That heated up match in Michigan puts Congresswoman Haley Stevens against Abdul El-Sayed. Mm-hmm. Stevens is taking the more establishment, moderate approach. She flipped her suburban House district in 2018. That was the last wave year for Democrats. And El-Sayed's performance is rooted in progressive populism. And I'm talking Medicare for all, getting corporations out of politics and taxing the rich. The Senate race is also important for Democrats if they want to take control of the chamber in November.
0: Right. And that Senate contest, I mean, it's not the only one with this same theme. So, like, what other races mirror this progressive versus moderate picture, you think?
22: While the results in the Michigan Senate Democratic primary will tell us the appetite for progressive candidates and in a swing state, there's another race in Michigan that'll do the exact same thing. In Michigan's 7th district, that's the only true toss-up congressional district, three Democrats are running in the primary. That includes a Democratic socialist. They argue the progressive policies are just what the swing state needs. And also in the Midwest, there's a rematch between Missouri Congressman Wesley Bell and former Congresswoman Cori Bush. Bush is backed by the Democratic Socialists of America, and Bell has the more moderate lane of the party.
0: Right, that's a pretty intense fight over there. Okay, that is what Democrats are wrestling with. Anything interesting on the Republican side?
22: Yes, Republicans are facing a lot of the same types of questions about their future and what kind of candidate best represents the party, like Washington State's 4th congressional district race. Not only do I live in Washington State, but it'll show which direction Republican voters want the party to go. The district is mostly rural, heavily dependent on agriculture, and more than 40% Latino, all demographics Trump has struggled with while in office this term, and it's a totally open seat. It's also a crowded field, but the top three Republican contenders exemplify three distinct arms of the party. You got the Trump-endorsed candidate, the anti-establishment political outsider candidate, and the moderate state lawmaker. Though a Trump-endorsed candidate has never won in Washington's 4th congressional district.
0: Okay. Well, I know that there are also some interesting governor races. What can you tell us about those real quick?
22: Yeah, both Democratic governors in Kansas and Michigan are term limited, so they can't run for re-election. And Trump won both of these states in 2024, though they are different states. Michigan, as I mentioned, is a swing state. But there's a question if Democrats can continue hanging onto the office in November. In Kansas, the unlikely Democratic governor served two terms, but it's a solidly red. It's a very red state, and it's not clear that can happen again. So that will also test Trump's influence because there are more Republican candidates backed in both of those states, and the Republican base. Yeah, both of those states.
0: That is NPR's Sage Miller. Thank you, Sage.
22: Thank you.
20: New Jersey officials have confirmed an immigrant in ICE custody at Delaney Hall has died. The facility, operated by private prison contractor GEO Group, has been the site of intense

0: Lopez suffered from several ailments. He had high blood pressure. He was diabetic and had epilepsy. He took medication, but his family fears that he was not getting it, or at least not in a timely way, while he was in custody. And according to his mom, no one from his family got to see him, but she did speak with him this last Friday, the day before he died.
1: Fue el viernes que me habló mi hijo, que dijo de que se sentía mal, que se le había dormido, dijo una parte del, de la cara y de la mano derecha.
0: That's Lopez's mother, Maria. She says that when they spoke, he said that he didn't feel well, that part of his face and his right hand were both numb. He'd lost feeling. He told her that he'd gotten some medical attention and that he'd be undergoing further exams, but that he wasn't told exactly when.
2: Hey, Vanessa, what are Homeland Security officials saying about this?
0: DHS issued a death in detention statement saying that Lopez experienced a medical emergency while he was in custody at the GEO facility and that, quote, staff and medical staff responded immediately. They called 911 and he was taken to a hospital where he was pronounced dead. For now, the official cause of death is pending.
2: Huh. Yeah, I mentioned Delaney has seen a bunch of protests. We have seen hunger strikes by detainees there. What else do we need to know about this facility?
0: It has definitely become a flashpoint for a lot of issues that are plaguing immigration detention across the country. But there, local leaders, including Newark's mayor, state and federal lawmakers, are all incredibly frustrated by what they say is a lack of access and transparency there. Here's New Jersey Congresswoman Analilia Mejia, who I spoke with earlier today.
3: We need to make sure that our state officials, health officials, have full and unencumbered access to detention centers. We have to make sure that DHS is in fact tracking and taking into account people's chronic health conditions, not changing people's medications willy-nilly.
0: Mejia also said that she wants to make sure that DHS reverses course on their reporting rule.
2: Their reporting rule. Just quickly, what reporting rule is she talking about?
0: It's the way that ICE is now reporting detainee deaths. So up until June, if a detainee died within 30 days after being released, it was still logged as an ICE detention death. But that's no longer the case. Uh-huh. The Trump administration defended the change, calling it a common sense measure and saying it's not responsible for individuals weeks after release. So what that means is that by ICE's count, there have been 23 deaths in custody, but other people say it's actually much higher.
2: Okay. And NPR's Vanessa Romo, thanks.
0: Thank you.
4: The city of Rosario in Argentina was until recently known more for drug violence than for tourism. City leaders are trying to change that image with help from the city's most famous son, Lionel Messi. Manuel Rueda has this story.
5: Lionel Messi's humble childhood home has become somewhat of a pilgrimage site for soccer fans. Its metal fences covered with flags that have been left behind by visitors from all over the world.
6: Messi is probably my favorite player ever. He's certainly, in my opinion, the greatest ever.
5: Nathan Chainley, a traveler from Michigan, stopped by to take some photos and get a feel for where it all started for the world's most famous soccer player.
6: I think it's a very cool stop to get to come and see his beginnings, his origin.
5: Many of the flags have messages on them. People thank Messi for helping them to fall in love with soccer or showing them that dreams are possible with hard work and humility.
6: To see the hope and the joy that one man has been able to bring through the game. When you read these flags, I just think it's beautiful. I think it's absolutely beautiful.
5: Just a few years ago, Rosario was making headlines for something very different, for being a rough city plagued by drug violence. Rosario faces the Paraná River, one of the longest in South America, and it's long been an important port for beef and soy exports. But Rosario's location along a big shipping route has also made this a coveted spot for drug traffickers. 3 years ago, a war broke out between rival gangs. They shot and kidnapped civilians as they tried to assert territorial control.
7: Rosario para mí tiene el servicio.
5: We had journalists from Buenos Aires doing live shots from the city center wearing bulletproof vests, says Bruno Rearte, the head of the local tourism promotion agency. It was quite a blow for us. Since then, the city has lowered the crime rate by making prisons more secure, cutting off communication between jailed mafia bosses and their underlings. Argentina's government has also sent hundreds of federal police to Rosario. You can still come across their foot patrols as you walk through the center of town. As the city cracks down on crime, it's also trying to reinvent itself as a tourist destination. And at the center of that effort is Lionel Messi, who lived in Rosario.

0: until he was 13. All around the city, there are colorful murals of Argentina's captain and signs next to places that were important to his childhood, like his elementary school or his first soccer club, where you can still see kids practicing in the evenings. Alejandro Di Ponti, a tour guide in Rosario, says that Messi has helped to put the city on the map. In the past, many people who visited Argentina would skip Rosario, but now they might come on day trips from Buenos Aires or stay for a couple of nights, Di Ponti says. As more people stop in Rosario, there are other attractions the city wants to highlight, like an annual rock festival held in October, or a waterfront where old warehouses have been turned into art galleries. This is a walkable city that is dotted with cozy cafes and pedestrian boulevards lined with late 19th century buildings. We are small, says Rearte, the tourism promoter, but we can also offer everything the big city has to offer. But rebuilding Rosario's image won't happen overnight. It's taken some time for people to trust in our city again, says Flor Wolf, the owner of a hostel in the city center. She hopes visitors will come to see a different side of Rosario, its character, and the places that shaped Lionel Messi. You're going to feel happy here, she says. Even Messi spends his vacations in this town. For NPR News, I'm Manuel Rueda in Rosario, Argentina.
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2: And this is All Things Considered on GPB. It's 4:18. I'm Peter Biello. Thanks for tuning in today. The University of Georgia Press has announced a new endowment to support the publication and promotion of the winners of the Flannery O'Connor Award for Short Fiction. The publisher said today that a $100,000 gift also will support author travel, book talks, and other perks for the award winner. The 44-year-old award, presented each September, recognizes the best in short fiction. It's named for acclaimed Georgia writer Flannery O'Connor, whose work continues to inspire devotees of Southern literature and short stories. Still to come on All Things Considered, the construction of an AI data center has emerged as a key campaign issue in midterm races across the nation.
3: It wasn't something that I expected to be part of the campaign last August, but there have been four data centers proposed in the district since I declared my candidacy.
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8: This is All Things Considered from NPR News. I'm Elsa Chang.
1: And I'm Mary Louise Kelly. Far out in the Pacific Ocean, more than a million square miles of ocean around tiny islands and atolls are protected by the U.S. government. The Trump administration is now opening some of those waters to commercial fishing. A few people have seen some of these places, but NPR's Lauren Sommer made a rare visit to one of these federally protected atolls, 1,000 miles south of Hawaii.
9: Packing for a trip to Palmyra Atoll takes some extra work.
10: Okay, so
9: Now, my clothes, my shoes, everything is bagged and...
10: All of it has to be frozen. It goes in your freezer for 48 hours.
9: No, I can't close the freezer.
10: The reason is to kill off any hitchhikers, insects, or seeds that could inadvertently catch a ride. It's to protect one of the most pristine ecosystems in the world. Palmyra Atoll is made up of tiny, low-lying islands, their turquoise water surrounded by the deep blue Pacific.
11: So first off, welcome to Palmyra for those of you that haven't been here before.
10: Chris Ryan is the Palmyra Atoll Preserve Manager. When I arrived, there are just 22 people at a research station that's run by the Nature Conservancy, a conservation nonprofit. Liking isolation is key for working here.
11: When the space station was going overhead, that was our closest human neighbor for a little while. That was pretty neat.
10: Atolls are slightly different from islands. They form from an ancient volcano that erodes away under the sea. The coral reef around it is left because it continues to grow upwards.
11: So everything that we're on here, everything that we stand on here, is on a base of dead coral, like coral skeletons. And then the fringing reef continues to expand out.
10: Both the land and the ocean here are federally protected. But you can still see the history of human impact. There are concrete bunkers tucked into the tropical forest. Like a lot of Pacific atolls, Palmyra was used to station troops during World War II. But now it belongs to the wildlife. These are sooty terns, black and white seabirds. A huge colony of them are sitting on eggs and feeding their fuzzy chicks.
12: There are probably about 20 to 30,000 birds in front of us right here.
10: Alex Wegman is the Nature Conservancy's lead scientist for island resilience.
12: It's like a snowstorm of birds.
10: These birds rely on the ocean, where they catch small fish and squid, because the ocean is where the real action is. Underwater, the coral reef is an explosion of color. Delicate branching corals are as big as city buses. Fish are darting in and out, and black-tipped reef sharks cruise the outskirts. When researchers first started diving here, they were shocked at the number of sharks. It's a rare example of an ecosystem that's still largely intact.
12: Atolls are small when you look at them on the map, but they have an oversized impact on the ocean around them.
10: Wegman says atolls are like busy cafes. They attract sharks and tuna that swim hundreds of miles to get there.
12: And that is why atolls are so important, because they are nutrient concentrators. They're oases in this vast oceanscape.
10: It's one reason the ocean around Palmyra Atoll was protected as a national marine monument. It's part of the four monuments established by President George W. Bush in the 2000s. Some were later expanded by President Obama, who made them the largest fully protected areas in the U.S. and banned commercial fishing. That's something President Trump is trying to change.
13: These people weren't allowed to fish. Can you imagine that?
10: In June, Trump announced he's opening three Pacific marine monuments to commercial fishing. It'll be permitted in waters more than 57 miles from the shoreline.
13: America's fishermen have never had a better ally in the White House than Donald Trump. That I will say.
10: Trump also rolled back protections for the fourth Pacific monument last year, the one that includes Palmyra Atoll. But conservation groups sued, and a judge ruled that the federal government couldn't do that without a full environmental review. So for now, it's protected. Hawaii's fishing fleet is hoping that changes.
14: Yeah, so the auction basically starts at 5:30 every morning.
10: Eric Kingma walks into a large refrigerated warehouse that's home to the Honolulu Tuna Auction. He's the executive director of the Hawaii Longline Association, which represents the fishing fleet here. The warehouse is full of silvery blue tuna packed on ice.
14: So we've got 66,000 pounds of fish on the block today.
10: Each yellowfin or big eye tuna is sold individually by the auctioneer. Most of his tuna stays in Hawaii, eaten raw in sushi or poke. The vessels that catch it travel hundreds of miles, using thousands of baited hooks in deep water. Kingma says the fishery is worth more than $100 million, but the economics are getting tougher.
14: The industry has been grinding along, but the profitability side hasn't been all that great, and then you add basically a doubling of fuel prices.
10: FEMA says they're also facing more competition on the high seas from foreign boats, mostly from Asian countries. Opening up the marine monuments would give Hawaii's fleet more options in U.S. waters.
14: It's really about the opportunity to fish away from foreign competition sustainably, highly monitored, and more efficiently.
10: But other communities in Hawaii are pushing back.
15: We're not against fishing. We're just against fishing in this particular spot.
10: Kekuewa Kikiloi is an associate professor of Hawaiian studies at the University of Hawaii at Manoa. The biggest marine monument is Papahānau Mokuakea in the northwestern Hawaiian Islands, which Trump is now opening to fishing. Kikiloi has been part of a cultural work group that's helped manage the monument alongside the federal government. He says the area is considered sacred for Native Hawaiians.
15: That region is sort of thought to be like a region of where our spirits go after we pass and where all life originated from.
10: For him, protecting the monument is about marine life and the people who have been connected to the ecosystem for centuries. Conservation groups also warn that rolling back protections could hurt the ecosystem. Alan Friedlander is an affiliate researcher at the Hawaii Institute of Marine Biology. He says when the fishing fleet is catching tuna, they inadvertently catch other species too.
16: They kill a lot of sharks. Some of them are critically endangered, like oceanic white-tip sharks.
10: Friedlander says the protections will become even more important because of climate change. Even remote places like Pacific atolls can't escape the impacts of warming oceans.
16: These places are just so special and so unique that it's really incumbent upon us to make sure that they're here for not only us, but for future generations.
10: The Trump administration did not respond to questions about opening the Pacific Marine Monuments to commercial fishing. Conservation groups say they plan to file a lawsuit to preserve the protections soon. Lauren Sommer, NPR News.
1: This story was supported by a grant from the Pulitzer Center. 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You can check out their images on the NPR app. Go to npr.org/troubledwaters.

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1: Live from the GPB newsroom, I'm Orlando Montoya. State and local officials in Columbia County cut the ribbon this morning on the county's first hospital. WellStar Health System will open the six-story, 100-bed hospital in Grovetown to the public later this month. GPB's Sophie Gratis has more.
2: WellStar leadership says the new hospital is a regional investment. The health system also runs the Medical College of Georgia Medical Center in neighboring Augusta. It's a first for Columbia County, which has seen a steady stream of new residents. But the hospital won't only serve them, says Russell Keene, president of Augusta University.
3: So we've got a designated digital clinical care network where we serve over 20 rural hospitals from here. And so about 75% or more of the patients can stay and be treated in those areas, but in instances where they need additional treatment, they are absolutely going to be transferred.
2: The hospital is set to accept patients in August with an open house for the public scheduled this weekend. For GPB News, I'm Sophie Gratis in Grovetown.
1: Two of Georgia's most selective colleges are dropping an essay requirement from their admission processes. Georgia Tech announced the policy change last week, while the University of Georgia announced it in May. Prospective students still must complete a personal essay intended for multiple colleges, but not one specifically for them. Georgia Tech says the move is aimed at simplifying the application process. For more Georgia news, visit gpb.org/news.
4: Live from NPR News in Culver City, California, I'm Dwayne Brown. In Washington State, firefighters are getting a little break in the hot weather conditions that have fanned three massive wildfires that have destroyed at least 700 buildings, forcing about 67,000 people from their homes. Kathy Pagimole lives in the area and was forced to evacuate. She says her home was spared, but many of her neighbors were not as fortunate.
5: Spokane has over 200,000 people, and there's been over 67,000 displaced or, you know, affected. So, I mean, that just kind of puts the number in perspective. Mm-hmm. You know, we're seeing dark smoke everywhere still, ash and stuff falling in yards miles and miles away. I've never seen anything like it. War zone is the term that keeps coming to mind.
4: The Spokane Sheriff's Office says a 37-year-old man was booked on suspicion of first-degree arson yesterday in connection with the Old Trails fire, one of the largest still burning in the Spokane area. Recent Russian attacks on printing facilities in Ukraine have severely impacted that country's book industry. NPR's Hanna Polomarenko reports these attacks destroyed millions of books this summer.
6: According to Ukraine's Ministry of Culture, more than 1.5 million books and textbooks were destroyed in July. In early August, Russia attacked two more major book printing facilities in Kharkiv. As a result, more than 8 million books, including school textbooks, were burned. Deputy Minister of Culture Bogdan Elayuk said on Ukrainian television that as a result, some of the textbooks will be late in reaching students this school year. The Russians targeted strikes on warehouses and printing plants are not only continuing, but are becoming increasingly intense, she says. Ukrainian government is currently formulating two long-term programs to bolster the sector and provide sustainable support to publishers. Anna,
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7: And you're listening to All Things Considered on GPB. It's 4:32. I'm Peter Biello. In sports, the Atlanta Falcons have agreed to a three-year contract extension with running back Bijan Robinson through the 2030 season. Robinson confirmed the extension on social media, writing, quote, "Love this team and this city." ESPN reports the deal is worth up to $75 million, making him the highest paid running back in NFL history. The move continues the Falcons' trend of locking up foundational players on its offense after reaching deals with left guard Matthew Bergeron, wide receiver Drake London, and tight end Kyle Pitts. And in baseball, the Major League Baseball trade deadline passed yesterday, and Braves fans hoping to get a Top Gun starting pitcher were disappointed. The Braves did make some moves, however. The Braves acquired outfielder Lane Thomas from the Kansas City Royals, as well as a minor league pitcher in exchange for two other minor league pitchers. Braves president Alex Anthopoulos said Thomas is strong against left-handed pitching and will join the team today as the Braves open a three-game series at home against the Miami Marlins. As part of the shuffle ahead of the deadline, the Braves said goodbye to infielder Nacho Alvarez to gain veteran lefty Brent Suter from the Angels. The Braves also acquired Tyler Molly from the Giants, just as righty Ronaldo Lopez went on the 15-day injured list. The Braves sent right-hander Anthony Molina to the Giants. And finally, the Braves sent outfielder Eli White to the Boston Red Sox and gained right-handed pitcher Tyler Uberstein. And this is All Things Considered on GPB.
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9: 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I'm Michael Barbaro. That's today on The Daily from The New York Times.
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11: This is All Things Considered from NPR News. I'm Elsa Chang in Culver City, California.
12: And I'm Mary Louise Kelly in Washington. Data centers, giant windowless buildings filled with servers, they're the backbone of the AI boom. They are also deeply unpopular. As NPR's Tamara Keith reports, political candidates are tapping into the backlash.
13: 2 months after OpenAI broke ground on a massive data center campus in Saline Township, Michigan, Democratic U.S. Senate candidate Abdul El-Sayed was there. He was using the controversial project as a backdrop for his insurgent campaign.
14: I stand with local and state elected officials saying that we cannot approve any more of these until we have federal-level guardrails.
13: While data centers aren't the centerpiece of El-Sayed's pitch to voters, they do tie into key themes of his campaign, populist economics and getting money out of politics.
14: And unless and until we protect local communities from the power of corrupting money in politics, we're going to continue to see projects like this get pushed onto local communities despite themselves.
13: A Gallup poll from earlier this year found 7 in 10 Americans oppose the construction of an AI data center in their area. So perhaps it's not a surprise candidates are picking up on the political opportunity.
15: They're popping up across America. Massive data centers burning through electricity and land. Now Washington wants to fast-track one here without asking us first.
13: That's an ad from Matthew Denotter, a Republican mounting a primary challenge in Michigan's 1st Congressional District. In Michigan's 7th, Democrat William Lawrence says he didn't set out to campaign against data centers.
16: It wasn't something that I expected to be part of the campaign last August because data centers weren't on our radar, but there have been 4 data centers proposed in the district since I declared my candidacy.
13: Voters kept talking about it, and now it's part of his anti-establishment campaign. In Wisconsin, calling for a moratorium on data center construction has helped Francesca Hong build a broad coalition as she runs for governor.
17: It's time to press Control-Alt-Delete to put a stop to this AI data center crisis. A full moratorium until we have the new regulations we need to protect our energy costs, our economy, our environment.
13: At a recent Hong campaign event, supporter Peggy McCrum didn't hesitate when asked why she backs the candidate.
18: I don't think anyone wants data centers, and she's the only one who stands up against it, so she's actually listening to what people want.
13: Hong is a Democratic socialist, but this issue cuts through the usual partisan divides, says Amanda Littman, the founder of Run for Something, which works with Democrats running for state and local office.
19: We're hearing it from urban, from rural, from suburban. We're hearing it in red states, blue states, purple states. It's all kinds of communities, which I think is really speaking to how visceral people feel this is coming for them.
13: Because, she says, these data centers are the most tangible representation of the threat people perceive from AI, whether it's higher energy prices or making jobs obsolete. Tamara Keith, NPR News.
11: There's a new financial center in the heart of Texas. It's taking on Wall Street in New York City. And this being Texas, it's known as Y'all Street. Financial journalist Maria Aspen has more.
20: I'm standing in the middle of a construction site in Dallas. It's full of dust and wind and workers in hard hats going up and down in freight elevators.
21: Let's walk through here.
20: This is the new Dallas headquarters for Goldman Sachs. Or it will be in 2028 when it's fully built and has thousands of employees working there. Goldman is spending more than $500 million to build this campus right in the heart of Dallas. And it's in good company.
21: When I look out my window, I see our campus under construction. If I look up over here, I see Bank of America is building their tower. JP Morgan has a presence across the street from us here. I understand Morgan
20: Asim Khalil is a Goldman Sachs partner right and head of its Dallas office. That makes him a top Y'all Street executive. Khalil is also a lifelong New Yorker. He moved to Texas for Goldman 10 years ago, and now he's all in.
21: This is the most welcoming city you'll find anywhere in the country, if not the world. People are happy to be here. They want you to be happy to be here. The schools are great. The culture is amazing. And the business climate is far surpassed, again, any expectation.
20: That business climate he's talking about is a big part of Dallas's growing appeal for Goldman Sachs. Investment banks have long hired people outside of New York, mostly for less glamorous jobs. But their top bankers compete for the business of big companies and wealthy individuals. And a lot of both are moving to Texas. It's always had big oil and American Airlines. But now there are more tech companies like Tesla and even the pharma giant McKesson. In fact, Texas is now home to the most Fortune 500 companies in the nation, more than even California or New York. And where big companies are, the stock markets often follow.
22: Incredible excitement for everything that is going on in the state of Texas and around the Texas ecosystem.
20: Lynn Martin runs the New York Stock Exchange. And these days,
22: Texas has actually become our biggest state.
20: The New York Stock Exchange and the NASDAQ have both opened offshoots in Texas. And a homegrown startup called the Texas Stock Exchange just opened for trading last month. There's another big thing companies love about Texas. It's often just cheaper and easier to do business there. It's famous for having lower taxes and lighter regulations. And its Republican governor, Greg Abbott, loves to promote Texas as a pro-business refuge from more liberal states. Dallas's mayor, Eric Johnson, is also a Republican, and now he's beating the same drum.
23: We don't vilify corporations down here. We view them as partners, and we view them as job creators that we want to support.
20: That message resonates right now. Some CEOs have become really unhappy with states like California and New York. Take billionaire Elon Musk, who moved both Tesla and SpaceX to Texas, and who's been a big critic of California. Now that state is threatening to put a new wealth tax on billionaires. And New York City is being run by Mayor Zoran Mamdani, the Democratic socialist who many on Wall Street love to hate. Dallas's mayor sees this as an opportunity.
23: I really do believe that we represent the future of capitalism in this country, and we are a sanctuary city from socialism.
20: But this kind of political trash talking is also a useful marketing tool. Because however much the financial industry is growing in Dallas, it's still got a long way to go to replace New York. The country's biggest banks and stock exchanges may be expanding in Texas, but they're not ditching Manhattan. For example, Goldman Sachs still has its global headquarters near Wall Street. And Asim Khalil says he doesn't think Dallas sees this as a zero-sum game.
21: When you think about this concept of Y'all Street and moving more finance jobs to Dallas, I think it's just the natural evolution of the financial services industry.
20: And now more of that industry evolution is happening far beyond Wall Street. For NPR News, I'm Maria Aspen in Dallas.
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0: They're on roadsides across Georgia. Those small metal signs marking the people, places, and moments that shape the state. But how many have you actually stopped to read? 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
1: The Trump administration has invested more than $27 billion into publicly owned companies. And you know what? Tracking all that money, where it is and what it's doing, is kind of a full-time job. Good thing, then, there is a tool to do just that. I'm Kai Rizdahl, the White House, and its affinity for state capitalism, next time on Marketplace.
7: Stay tuned for Marketplace, coming up at 6 here on GPB. This is All Things Considered. I'm Peter Biello. Conjure in your mind the image of a marsh on the Georgia coast, 100 miles of thick green grass broken up by ocean-bound rivers. Marsh cover is growing, but lower down below the mud, scientists say it's a different story, and they think it's because of climate change. GPB's Jillian Magtoto reports.
2: Kyle Runyon has spent hundreds of hours in Georgia's salt marshes. That means battling the blades of spartina grass that sticks up past rain boots and into pants.
3: Yeah, I typically wear two shirts to avoid those spikes.
2: He kneels in the mud and pulls out a ruler.
3: So I'm just going to read out the heights of the tallest leaf in centimeters.
2: The spartina is long and lush.
3: 53,
2: Runyon looks like a doctor 46. Performing a checkup on a healthy patient. Over the past decade, the state's iconic marsh grass has increased in cover, constituting the nation's second largest salt marsh. By now, Runyon knows that there's more than meets the eye. He takes out a metal tube about the size of a tennis ball canister.
3: We'll center this soil core on a clump of stems.
2: And pushes it into the ground. He reaches about 2 feet down to pull up a log of mud. The mud contains webs of thready roots, white, purple, and black. This is actually most of the spartina.
3: On average, we've measured about 4 times as much below ground or root biomass as there is above ground or leaf biomass.
2: Over the past few years, Runyon has punched over 1,000 holes like this one from Brunswick to Sapelo, expanding on decade-long work by the University of Georgia. Last year, his findings were published in the Proceedings of the National Academy of Sciences. What he found alarmed him.
3: Across the coast, it was around 75% that has been losing below ground biomass.
2: That's the opposite picture compared to what scientists have seen from above ground in the same time frame. You can feel the change under your feet.
3: If there's nothing in the soil, in the mud to hold you up, which would be the roots, you can feel it when you're walking around. All of a sudden it starts to feel really soft and you sink.
2: A neighboring plot a trudge away helps Runyon describe what he thinks is going on. It's a little higher up than the first spot.
3: So really small changes in elevation can lead to really different flooding patterns.
2: Runyon thinks it's flooding that's killing the roots, and sea level rise driven by climate change will only increase flooding. And sea level could rise up to 6 feet here by the end of the century, according to the University of Georgia. But those roots are also key to the grass's defense against rising seas.
3: Those roots are really important for soil structure, and it's really critical for building up organic matter and literally raising the marsh elevation so it can just keep pace with sea level rise.
2: So if there are less roots, the marsh sinks. And when it sinks, it loses more roots. These are the beginnings of a cycle known as marsh drowning.
3: It only takes a little bit to start this sort of positive feedback loop.
2: Runyon says a quarter of his study area could be lost in the near future.
3: These marshes are really feeling it already. It's not something that's distant off in the future that we don't really need to worry about right now.
2: Runyon doesn't know what can be done to save Georgia's marshes, but at least he says we now know where they need the most help. For GPB News, I'm Jillian Magtoto on Sapelo Island.
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6: 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I'm Elsa Chang.
12: And I'm Mary Louise Kelly. It's been 3 years since the first hearing for people who filed claims in the massive Camp Lejeune contaminated water settlement, but there still hasn't been a single trial. Thousands of veterans and family members who lived on the North Carolina base can sue the government under a law that Congress passed back in 2022. As WUNC's Jay Price reports, both the plaintiffs and the judges are growing frustrated.
8: The judges in the North Carolina federal court that's hearing the cases said from the beginning that getting the settlements done quickly was critical. People were exposed to the tainted water from 1953 to 1987, which means many are not only sick, but elderly. Jason Johns, the head of the VFW's National Legislative Committee, spoke at a recent rally in Washington, D.C. He said one law firm is representing about 2,000 plaintiffs, and nearly 10% of those have died in the past 2 years.
9: Next year, it's going to be 20%. The year after that, it's going to be 30%. If DOJ continues to do what it's doing, in 5 to 10 years, there'll be nobody left.
8: In an interview, he blamed the delays mainly on the Justice Department lawyers defending the Navy. He says they've been stalling, filing numerous motions, including trying to relitigate responsibility that Congress already admitted to in the 2022 law.
25: It creates an imbalance in the negotiations for settlements to say, you know what, yeah, I've only got so many years left, or my family's financially desperate, we need the money right now, we'll take a third of what we might have gotten 5 years ago.
8: While plaintiffs say they're jaded by years of delays, a recent sharply worded court order has given them at least some hope. The judges handling the thousands of lawsuits have ordered lawyers on both sides to hammer out a mass settlement plan by the end of October.
26: It's something. Do I have much confidence? We'll have to see what goes on with it. But it's something more than what we have had.
8: Jim Ward, who lives in Georgia, served at Lejeune in the early 1980s. He has an aggressive form of bladder cancer, and his wife, who lived with him on base, has breast cancer. Both types of illness have been linked to the toxins in the water. Ward says he also believes the government lawyers are intentionally slowing progress to use the plaintiffs' ages and illnesses as leverage for lowball settlement offers.
26: What a lawsuit means to you at 60 when you have some of your health, and what it means to you at 80 or 85 when your health is almost all gone because of illness is two different things. You tend to settle for less, and you say, I'll do anything that y'all tell me.
8: The Department of Justice didn't respond to a request for an interview, but a former top DOJ litigator says he doesn't believe it would intentionally cause delays.
27: DOJ has no reason to drag it out. There's no there.
8: Paul Figley, now a law professor at American University, was with the DOJ for 30 years and served as deputy director of the torts branch, dealing with lawsuits against the government. He followed some of the early developments in the case and says he knows the lead government litigator, Adam Bain.
27: He's not trying to cheat these people because he doesn't like them. He's just saying, this is the law. This is what you have to show. If you can't show it, then you shouldn't win.
8: Regardless of who's most at fault for the delays, plaintiffs like Jim Ward say it's time for them to end. He says the nation admitted in the 2022 law that it poisoned Marines and their families, and there's been more than enough time to decide which sick people should be compensated and how.
26: We don't need another 4 years, 3 years, 2 years of this being argued back and forth over who's right, who's wrong, the illnesses are wrong. Let's get this settled. Let's get it done. Let's get these people taken care of. Let's get them so they can continue with their healing.
8: The dozens of law firms representing plaintiffs are themselves represented by a small leadership group appointed by the court. The court's new order says they and the Justice Department lawyers must meet every week under the supervision of two court officials. If they don't reach an agreement by the October 30th deadline, the court may replace the plaintiffs' leadership group attorneys, and it threatened unspecified actions against the government defense team. For NPR News, I'm Jay Price in Durham, North Carolina.
11: Time now for My Unsung Hero, our series from the team at the Hidden Brain Podcast. My Unsung Hero tells the stories of people whose kindness left a lasting impression on someone else. And today's story comes from Annabelle Gerwich. In 2020, Gerwich went to urgent care for a routine COVID test. The doctors suggested that she get an X-ray, and on her way home, he called her to say that she had a concerning mass in her lungs. A few months later, Gerwich learned that she had stage 4 lung cancer. It was incurable, but there was a treatment that could extend her life. Every 3 months, she had to go in for a scan to find out whether that treatment was still working.
10: In the days leading up to the scans, I was having paralyzing dread. So I made a phone call to an angel. I was calling someone who was a volunteer with a cancer support community called Immerman's Angels. And they call these volunteers people who offer to mentor other people who have the same diagnosis as them, angels. Her name was Hardy Mole, and she was in her 70s. And from that first phone call, I started to feel like I could see a way to start re-entering life. She would laugh with me. She laughed at my bad cancer jokes. She would keep me company on these drives to go to the scans. And in this one phone call, I told her that I had met someone who seemed to be interested in me and going on a date with me. And I told her that I was confused because I thought he was really cute, but I couldn't imagine that I should go on a date with someone. Who was I to go on a date with someone? What kind of future was it? And Hardy said to me, "You know, you could be in it just for the sex." And it was so shocking that I took her advice. And the thing is, I know that she wasn't just talking about sex. What she was telling me was to not be so invested in the future, to not be so stuck in outcomes. And those words that she said to me, I think of them every day. She encouraged me to start re-engaging in life with one step at a time. And that's exactly what I'm doing.
11: That was writer and actor Annabelle Gerwich. She's the author of a new memoir about living with incurable cancer. She lives in Los Angeles with the man Hardy Mole had encouraged her to date. Mole died in 2023.
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13: 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From the estate of Joan B. Kroc, whose bequest serves as an enduring investment in the future of public radio and seeks to help NPR be the model for high-quality journalism in the 21st century. 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It's a new workday. 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
15: Live from the GPB newsroom, I'm Orlando Montoya. Federal regulators have approved a $5 billion natural gas pipeline across Georgia, Alabama, and Mississippi. The Federal Energy Regulatory Commission on Friday issued a final order for the multi-company project led by developer Kinder Morgan. Pipeline backers say it will increase energy reliability and create jobs. Six groups led by the Southern Environmental Law Center said yesterday they plan to challenge the approval. They say the pipeline will negatively alter watersheds and increase air pollution, among other impacts. The pipeline is expected to help Georgia Power meet increased energy demand, largely from data centers. Atlanta leaders broke ground on a new affordable housing development near the city's affluent Buckhead neighborhood today. GPB's Amanda Andrews reports the project will connect to the popular bike and pedestrian trail, the Atlanta Beltline.
16: The Overlook at Garson will include 130 apartments ranging from 1 to 3 bedrooms. The project meets federal guidelines using the area's average income to determine what qualifies as affordable housing. Sharon Guest is the founder of Radiant Development Partners, a company working with the city on the project. She says it's been 25 years since a new low-income housing tax credit project was built in North Atlanta.
17: One challenge we thought we would have would be the community, because that's the first thing you think about is NIMBYism, but this community was very receptive. You know, everybody needs workforce housing. I mean, we often say affordable, but it's really workforce housing. It's people who go to work every day.
16: The new development will ultimately connect to the Northeast Beltline and feature 10,000 square feet of retail space. It's expected to open in 2028. For GPB News, I'm Amanda Andrews.
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18: Live from NPR News in Washington, I'm Ryland Barton. Five states hold primary elections today. In Michigan, Democrats see the race for an open Senate seat as essential to winning control of the chamber this year. The winner will take on former Republican Congressman Mike Rogers, who narrowly lost a Senate bid 2 years ago. NPR's Sam Greenglass has more on the candidates.
19: There is Congresswoman Haley Stevens. She flipped a suburban House district in 2018 and has focused on her crossover appeal and support for Michigan manufacturing. She's got support from Michigan heavyweights like Governor Gretchen Whitmer. Stevens' opponent is former public health official Abdul El-Sayed. He's backed by the left's biggest stars like Senator Bernie Sanders and is running on Medicare for All and eliminating corporate money from politics. He has criticized millions of dollars from the pro-Israel lobby AIPAC flooding the race against him. And so this race will test whether a candidate on the left like El-Sayed can prevail in a battleground state.
18: NPR's Sam Greenglass reporting. Embattled Ohio Republican Congressman Max Miller says he has asked the House Ethics Committee to investigate him, and he's getting his wish. NPR's Claudia Grisale says it comes after he released a video statement and documents in response to claims made by his ex-wife.
22: In a statement on X, Miller says he is seeking the ethics probe to clear his name in connection with accusations of abuse. Those allegations were made by Miller's ex-wife, Emily Moreno, the daughter of Ohio GOP Senator Bernie Moreno. On Sunday, Miller posted an extended video statement and trove of documents to defend against the claims. However, the documents included sensitive images of the couple's minor child that his legal team has said were inadvertently shared. Following that effort, Senator Moreno said Miller, who was in a tough re-election fight, was not fit to serve. The matter has divided Republicans in Congress, but time is running out for Miller and for the party to decide whether he stays in the race. Claudia DeSales, NPR News.
18: AI companies are meeting with Trump administration officials to discuss regulating the cybersecurity capabilities of what are known as frontier AI models. NPR's John Ruich reports.
23: Two sources familiar with the situation but not authorized to talk about it publicly confirmed the meeting to NPR. They say it may result in a final version of a framework for cyber regulation to deal with cutting-edge AI models. One source told NPR at the heart of the matter is a benchmarking process to determine which AI models are covered. They're also discussing a process through which companies will voluntarily submit their models for testing and assessment of their cyber capabilities. The meeting comes after a string of new models hit the market, including Anthropic's Mythos, that can quickly find and potentially exploit cybersecurity vulnerabilities, something experts and policymakers see as a major AI risk. John Ruwich, NPR News.
18: The U.S. stock market rallied to new records today. This is NPR News. The extension of the National Guard deployment in Washington, D.C. until January 2029 will cost roughly $1.4 billion, according to a Defense Department estimate provided to Congress. The figure offers a glimpse of how much taxpayer money will be spent on a deployment that's been criticized by local officials as an infringement on their city's autonomy. The administration says it has made the nation's capital safer. Pharmaceutical company Moderna has begun trials for a new Ebola vaccine. NPR's Jonathan Lambert reports the Democratic Republic of Congo's outbreak is the second largest ever.
0: A rarer species of Ebola, called Bundibugyo, is behind the current outbreak. There are no approved vaccines for Bundibugyo, which is in part why the virus has already claimed over 1,700 lives. In early June, the Coalition for Epidemic Preparedness Innovation, or CEPI, announced an investment of over $60 million to jumpstart vaccine development. Moderna got the bulk of that money, and trials started in Canada. Researchers will be testing the safety of their vaccine and whether it induces the body to mount an immune response in healthy volunteers. Last month, another CEPI-backed vaccine began similar trials, but it'll still likely be many months before any vaccine gets tested on the ground. Jonathan Lambert, NPR News.
18: The Iowa Pork Producers Association plans to hand out 1,776 pork chops on a stick at the Iowa State Fair this year in honor of the nation's 250th birthday. They're calling it the 1776 Pork Chop Salute. According to the Iowa Capital Dispatch, the pork chop on a stick is a traditional food at the state fair, and the association's grills are famously tended by high-profile politicians. This is NPR News from Washington.
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2: 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I'm Sarah Zaslaw. 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

0: This is All Things Considered from NPR News. I'm Elsa Chang in Culver City, California.
1: And I'm Mary Louise Kelly in Washington. The war with Iran has seriously depleted U.S. missile stockpiles, both offensive and defensive. Now, we've talked on this program before about the stockpile of defensive Patriot missiles. That stockpile has dropped by about two-thirds since the war began. Well, now a Reuters report confirmed by NPR says the Army has used up most of its long-range attack missiles during the war, and that's raising concerns not just in this war with Iran, but also for future conflicts. NPR Pentagon correspondent Tom Bowman is here. Hey, Tom.
2: Hello there.
1: Okay, what are these Army missiles that we're talking about?
2: Well, two missiles in particular, according to a U.S. official not authorized to speak. The first is called a TACMS for the Army Tactical Missile System, which is fired from an armored vehicle with tube launchers that kind of look like a pack of cigarettes. And it's a precision weapon, a range of nearly 200 miles, so it could be fired from American bases in the Middle East, probably closer to the coast, to hit targets inside Iran. The other attack missile is called the PrSM, another acronym, of course. This is a military and stands for Precision Strike Missiles, and its range about 300 miles, so deeper into Iran when you fire it. Now, one benefit of these missiles, besides the precision, is that they're what's called standoff weapons, which means they can be fired from pretty far away, so you don't have to worry about, let's say, an American pilot getting too close to an enemy's air defenses.
1: When we say the Army is short on these missiles, how short? How many are left?
2: Well, no details on the numbers of these missiles that have been used, and of course, there have been more than 15,000 Iranian targets hit during the war. Now, it appears, at least as we're talking now, that a return to massive U.S. airstrikes seems unlikely. Treasury Secretary Scott Bessent says it appears Oman and Iran are close to a deal to manage the Strait of Hormuz, and that could lead to it reopening. And then further, indirect talks with the U.S. and Iran could lead from that.
1: Huh. Okay, but beyond Iran, what about the concern I raised for future conflicts? What are we talking?
2: Well, in a word, China. These attack missiles would be key in any conflict with China. The likelihood of that happening now is low. U.S. officials say China won't have the ability to assault Taiwan until next year, and that's capability. It doesn't mean they'll do it.
1: Yeah.
2: But if they do, then the role for the U.S., what will that be? And what are the threats to U.S. forces in the region? That's why it's crucial to have adequate stockpiles of both offensive and defensive weapons like the Patriot, and that stockpile has dropped quite a bit, as we've talked about. At the start of the war, there were nearly 2,400 Patriot missiles. Now that's down to between 700 and 850, and that's according to the Center for Strategic and International Studies. The exact number are classified, and I'm told by U.S. official those numbers from CSIS are pretty accurate.
1: Okay, so down to somewhere between 750, 800 or so. What are Pentagon officials, U.S. officials you speak to saying about
2: this?
1: Well,
2: not much, because it's classified, and the Trump administration, frankly, has been all over the map on the issue. Defense Secretary Pete Hegseth said back in June, media reports of depleted stockpiles were manufactured stories, but 2 months earlier, he said it's going to take months or years to rebuild missile stockpiles. And then on the Sunday talk show, UN Ambassador Mike Waltz on NBC's Meet the Press said Patriot missile stockpiles were depleted because President Biden sent too many to Ukraine and also used them to defend against the Houthis. Neither is true, because Ukraine didn't get that many Patriots, and also the Houthis, their missiles were shot down by ship-launched missiles, not land-based Patriots.
1: Reporting from NPR's Tom Bowman. Thank you, Tom.
2: You're welcome.
0: Meanwhile, in Ukraine, President Volodymyr Zelensky openly acknowledges that his country is desperately short of air defense weapons. He says that's why Ukraine keeps getting hammered by Russian ballistic missiles. NPR's Greg Myrie reports from Kyiv.
3: Ukrainians are way too familiar with air raid sirens wailing in the middle of the night, and with the boom of air defense weapons being launched. These measures have helped protect people. But in recent weeks, Russia's ballistic missiles are slamming into Ukrainian cities far more often because

0: Ukraine began receiving Patriot air defense batteries 3 years ago, and this has limited the damage caused by Russian missiles. But Russia has been making and firing more missiles recently. At exactly the same time, Ukraine's stocks have dwindled.
1: The Patriot system has really been the main ballistic missile defense system, and it's a really big stockpile problem. And so I don't know if there's any immediate solution.
0: Rob Lee is an American military analyst living in Ukraine and working with the Foreign Policy Research Institute of Philadelphia. The attack last Saturday showed just how dire the situation is. Russia unleashed 27 ballistic missiles, and Ukraine only shot down one, according to officials. Seven different parts of Kyiv were hit. Nine people were killed, more than 30 injured. When facing Russian drones, Ukraine shoots down more than 90% of them. Air Force spokesman Yuri Anat explains that Ukraine does this in multiple ways. It fires its own interceptor drones. It uses electronic jamming to drive Russian drones off course. And it sends up helicopters and old propeller planes equipped with machine guns to shoot them down.
2: We use all these different means, and we have to act quickly. The Russians try to exhaust our air defenses with drones and then fire ballistic missiles.
0: But with these missiles, which travel thousands of miles an hour, there's no reliable alternative to the Patriot, first introduced by the U.S. in the 1980s. The U.S. has shared this system with nearly 20 other countries in Europe, the Middle East, and Asia. President Volodymyr Zelensky is pleading with these countries to send some of their missiles to Ukraine. He says they shouldn't be stockpiled for, quote, hypothetical scenarios, but used here and now to contain and stop the Russian war. The U.S. has the largest arsenal. However, President Trump has cut off nearly all military assistance to Ukraine, and the U.S. burned through much of its Patriot stockpile in the Iran war. Mark Montgomery is a retired U.S. Navy Rear Admiral who comes to Ukraine to help train the military. He says one possible approach in the short term is for Ukraine to use its U.S. F-16 fighter jets to attack the sites where Russia launches the missiles. Instead of trying to defend against every single incoming missile, he says go after the Russian teams firing them.
3: I think there's a great opportunity here to help the Ukrainians strike the ballistic missiles before they launch.
0: He says this would require modifications to the F-16s, but believes it could be done in weeks.
3: If we can kill their operators, we're going to reduce their launches.
0: Meanwhile, Ukraine is gaining momentum in the war with punishing drone strikes deep inside Russia. But the problem with Russian missiles cannot be ignored, says Rob Lee.
1: This is going to be an enduring challenge to Ukraine, where they've number of good trends, positive trends in the war right now, but this is certainly one of those trends that is still very difficult.
0: Back at the damaged department building, workers cut plywood to cover missing windows. A backhoe loads rubble into a dump truck. A steamroller levels fresh asphalt to repair the damaged street. Ukrainians are briskly efficient in cleaning up after attacks, but what they really want is a defense that keeps these strikes from ever happening. Greg Myrie, NPR News, Kyiv.
4: Babies can begin to learn their mother's scent while still in utero. New research in the journal Science Advances examines how infants may also be taking to new dad smell.
5: Here in our current study, we just isolated the body odor component and found that infants are sensitive to the father's body odor.
6: Yara Endevelt Shapira is a research scientist with the Institute for Learning and Brain Sciences at the University of Washington. She studies olfaction, how we process smell.
5: I like to think of body odors as nonverbal language that is used constantly to convey information between us.
4: Endevelt Shapira previously researched body scent connections between a mother and infant. She wanted to explore if that connection occurs with babies and their dads.
5: In recent years, fathers are becoming increasingly involved in childcare, but we still know much less about their contribution to early development.
4: So her team devised some tests.
5: Each infant took part in three short face-to-face interactions, one with their own father and two with the unfamiliar man.
4: The unfamiliar man wore either the father's pre-worn shirt or a new clean

0: in unscented shirt.
1: The order of all these interactions was randomized. And by comparing the different conditions, we could examine how father's body odor influence interbrain synchrony during social interaction.
2: Both the babies and the men wore devices on their heads to measure brain activity. And Devel Shapira says they looked like shower caps filled with wires and electrodes. She found that brain activity was more in sync when the father was present, but also when the father's body odor was present on a stranger.
1: These findings suggest infants process their father's scent and that paternal body odor can serve as a sensory cue that supports social interactions even when the father is not physically present.
0: Now, dad's BO is one of many sensory cues that babies experience, but the study suggests it's a good place to start for future research into how fathers can affect their infant's development.
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3: 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It's 5:18. I'm Peter Biello. The University of Georgia Press has announced a new endowment to support the publication and promotion of the winners of the Flannery O'Connor Award for Short Fiction. The publisher said today that a $100,000 gift also will support author travel, book talks, and other perks for the award winner. The 44-year-old award, presented each September, recognizes the best in short fiction. It's named for acclaimed Georgia writer Flannery O'Connor, whose work continues to inspire devotees of Southern literature and short stories. Still to come on All Things Considered, wildfires in Oregon are threatening the livelihoods of ranchers who have cattle in harm's way.
4: We've been getting up early in the morning trying to get what we can, and it's an impossible task to get them all.
3: Coming up, one family struggles to save their cows as a fire heads straight towards them. That's in about 15 minutes here on All Things Considered on GPB.
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0: This is All Things Considered from NPR News. I'm Mary Louise Kelly.
2: And I'm Elsa Chang. A military veteran and Washington, D.C. resident was detained by the National Guard in her front yard back in May. Now she has filed a lawsuit. That's as thousands of troops have been patrolling D.C. streets for almost a year, as NPR's Kat Lonsdorf reports.
9: Anna King was sitting on a bench one afternoon outside her home, scrolling her phone, when three National Guard members entered her front gate.
10: Get away from me right now.
9: A Ring security camera captured the incident. In the video, King, a decorated retired U.S. Army captain who served in Iraq, can be heard yelling at the three male guard members as they approached her.
10: You have absolutely no authority to detain me.
9: As she tries to make her way to her front steps to go inside, the three Idaho National Guard members grab King and wrestle her face down to the ground.
10: Get out of me!
9: You can hear her struggling and yelling as two of the troops pull her hands behind her back and lock them in zip ties. The three guardsmen who detained King are among nearly 5,000 National Guard members deployed to D.C. from more than a dozen states as part of President Trump's controversial anti-crime task force launched last August. Guard members do not have arresting powers, but they can detain individuals until an officer arrives. Now, the ACLU of D.C. and a private law firm have filed a federal claim against the Idaho National Guard on King's behalf, seeking $3 million in damages. The Joint Task Force in D.C. says King was approached by the troops because she was suspected of assaulting a guard member 2 days earlier. Her attorneys called the accusation baseless and say no charges around such an incident have been filed against King.
11: What Anna did was protest.
9: Michael Perloff is a senior staff attorney at the ACLU of D.C. and is representing King. He says he believes that she was approached by the guard because she's been a vocal critic of their presence in the city, hanging large signs outside her house with messages like, quote, "National Guard, stop being so embarrassing."
11: This is a really troubling example of what happens when you rely on National Guard members to do your policing. National Guard members aren't trained for this work.
9: After King was detained by the Guard members, the Metropolitan Police were called in. Perloff says that King is now being charged with assaulting the Guard members who detained her. He says King required surgery on her wrist from the tight zip ties and is also suffering post-traumatic stress symptoms. In a video the ACLU posted online on King's behalf, she talks about how it's all affected her.
12: Being a combat veteran, having served in war, to then be abused and assaulted by National Guardsmen at home has decreased my ability to sleep again. I'm having nightmares daily.
9: Still, King says she won't stop protesting. She says she plans to keep sitting on her front bench with the signs telling the troops to leave. Kat Lonsdorf, NPR News, Washington.
0: In rural America, hospitals are losing maternity services fast. In Maine, 11 of the state's birthing units have closed. Another is under threat. But as Elaine Appleton Grant reports, an organization is fighting aggressively to save it. We'll note this story includes vivid descriptions of giving birth.
13: On Thursday, August 6th, the trustees of Maine Health will decide whether the obstetrics department at Miles Hospital in Midcoast, Maine, will close. Maine Health is the state's largest nonprofit health system. A grassroots group is battling to protect the service, a service they say can mean the difference between life and death. Their campaign took off on June 2nd in a school gym packed with nearly 300 people. At the mic, Leah Hurwitz describes her 8-month-old baby's birth at Miles. She was breech.
14: Before I could fully process what was happening, my water broke and I felt a foot coming out of me. By the time we arrived, my daughter was well on her way.
13: Her daughter's head got stuck. She lost oxygen for 7 minutes. She wonders, what if she'd been 5 minutes later?
14: My daughter would not be alive. I would not be alive. She is alive because I live 10 minutes from a qualified labor and delivery department with a qualified OB on staff.
13: The majority of rural hospitals in America no longer deliver babies, and more than 10% of existing maternity units are in danger of closing. Dr. Tim Goltz, a longtime Miles family physician, doesn't want this to be one of them.
15: There's no doubt in my mind that if OB goes away at Miles, that there will be mothers and babies who die because of that decision.
13: Three local moms are determined not to let that happen. Margaret Reynolds, Moira Rosie Richards, and Leslie Wolf spun up the Miles Delivers Action Coalition in late May. It's now an influential advocacy group that claims some 10,000 supporters. Reynolds learned about the potential closure from her Miles midwife. That night, she texted Rosie Richards. They quickly posted flyers for a morning of action.
16: And it was just like all these moms I had never met showed up at my front yard. And one of the moms brought a bouncy house. And so all the kids went into the bouncy house and we all kind of just talked.
13: They conducted their opposition as if they were a startup with people leading research, legal, political advocacy, communications. They would seek solutions.
16: One of the most amazing things is that almost immediately, people started coming to us from inside. So we had their own board members come to us, at least three of them. We had their providers come to us in droves. We had donors come to us. We had people saying, they're not listening to us. Do anything you can.
13: The reality is rural birthing units lose money. Birth rates are declining and OBGYNs are in short supply. The coalition didn't dispute that. But what they did have a problem with was what they call a lack of transparency on the part of Maine Health. So they set out to understand the facts underneath the organization's arguments, which included money.
16: One of our coalition members, he pulled together just a massive amount of information on their financial situation.
13: Then they published data showing Miles Hospital is more profitable than most of Maine Health's 12 hospitals. And then Maine Health stopped arguing that finances play into the decision. They now emphasize staffing struggles. When they can't cover a shift, they divert patients elsewhere.
17: Our practicing obstetricians and gynecologists have great concerns about the inability to reliably staff a labor and delivery unit and having confusion in patients' minds about where to go when they actually start laboring.
13: That's Maine Health CEO Andy Muller. Pregnant women, he says, can move to two other Maine Health hospitals. The health system claims that would only add 18 minutes to mom's average drive times. But the coalition points out that for many people, drive times would be an hour or more, especially with tourist traffic or bad weather. Dr. Tim Goltz again.
15: I think the literature is very clear that the further you have to travel to deliver a baby, the higher the risk is of serious complications and death.
13: Working with doctors, the coalition offered Maine Health clinician resumes and proposed more sustainable ways to cover 24/7 care. The reception has been lukewarm. The coalition has been pushing hard. They posted on social media, quote, "A CEO paid $2.2 million should be expected to find solutions, not simply eliminate services." When asked about that, CEO Andy Muller said they'd tried.
17: I think we have put our heads together to try to find alternatives and unfortunately haven't found any that work at the present time.
13: On July 31st, outgoing Governor Janet Mills wrote to the Maine Health Board of Trustees urging them to delay any decision for 2 years and to consider other alternatives. The state's decline in birthing facilities is becoming an issue in the race to select a new governor. For NPR, I'm Elaine Appleton-Grant in Belfast, Maine.
2: This is NPR News.
18: Live from the GPB newsroom, I'm Orlando Montoya. State and local officials in Columbia County cut the ribbon this morning on the county's first hospital. Wellstar Health System will open the six-story, 100-bed hospital in Grovetown to the public later this month. GPB's Sophie Gratis has more.
19: Wellstar leadership says the new hospital is a regional investment. The health system also runs the Medical College of Georgia Medical Center in neighboring Augusta. It's a first for Columbia County, which has seen a steady stream of new residents. But the hospital won't only serve them, says Russell Keene, president of Augusta University.
20: So we've got a designated digital clinical care network where we serve over 20 rural hospitals from here. And so about 75% or more of the patients can stay and be treated in those areas. But in instances where they need additional treatment, they are absolutely going to be transferred.
19: The hospital is set to accept patients in August with an open house for the public scheduled this weekend. For GPB News, I'm Sophie Gratis in Grovetown.
18: Two of Georgia's most selective colleges are dropping an essay requirement from their admission processes. Georgia Tech announced the policy change last week, while the University of Georgia announced it in May. Prospective students still must complete a personal essay intended for multiple colleges, but not ones specifically for them. Georgia Tech says the move is aimed at simplifying the application process. 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
21: Live from NPR News in Culver City, California, I'm Dwayne Brown. In the Middle East, in Gaza City, nearly 3 years after an Israeli airstrike wiped out much of the extended family, relatives gathered today for a mass funeral. NPR's Anis Baba was there.
22: What lay on the stretchers were not freshly wrapped bodies, but mostly skeletal remains. Each was covered with a Palestinian flag, sprinkled with bright pink bougainvillea petals, and marked with a photograph of the person inside. Thousands of mourners and relatives stood shoulder to shoulder as 112 members of the Abu Sharia family were carried on shoulders to be laid to rest. They were killed in an Israeli airstrike in November 2023. Their remains were recovered only after 2 weeks of digging through layers of crushed concrete, nearly 3 years later. For the Abu Sharia family, the funeral brought a painful kind of closure. Across Gaza, thousands of other families are still waiting for someone to pull their loved ones from beneath the rubble. Anas Baba, NPR News, Gaza.
21: Home prices were up across the country in the last 3 months. National Association of Realtors says the median price was about $435,000. NPR's Stephen Bisaha reports those higher rates are also squeezing would-be home buyers.
1: Home prices were up about 1.5% from a year earlier, but wages grew even faster. That would signal homes are getting more affordable, but mortgage rates recently hit their highest level in a year, driving up the cost of homeownership. Prices in the Northeast had the biggest jump, 3.8%. Prices in Western states dropped 1%, but the West still remains the most expensive part of the country to buy a home. In San Jose, California, the median sales price was more than $2 million. First-time home buyers are also spending a large portion of their income on their mortgage, almost 36%.
21: That's Stephen Bisaha. 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
3: And you're listening to All Things Considered on GPB. I'm Peter Biello. The Atlanta Falcons have agreed to a 3-year contract extension with running back Bijan Robinson through the 2030 season. Robinson confirmed the extension on social media, writing, quote, "Love this team and this city." ESPN reports the deal is worth up to $75 million, making him the highest paid running back in NFL history. The move continues the Falcons' trend of locking up foundational players on its offense after reaching deals with left guard Matthew Bergeron, wide receiver Drake London, and tight end Kyle Pitts. In baseball, the Major League Baseball trade deadline passed yesterday, and Braves fans hoping to get a Top Gun starting pitcher were disappointed. The Braves did make some moves, however. The Braves acquired outfielder Lane Thomas from the Kansas City Royals, as well as a minor league pitcher in exchange for two other minor league pitchers. Braves president Alex Anthopoulos said Thomas is strong against left-handed pitching and will join the team today as the Braves open a 3-game series at home against the Miami Marlins. As part of the shuffle ahead of the deadline, the Braves said goodbye to infielder Nacho Alvarez to gain veteran lefty Brent Suter from the Angels. The Braves also acquired Tyler Mahle from the Giants, just as righty Ronaldo Lopez went on the 15-day injured list. The Braves sent right-hander Anthony Molina to the Giants. And finally, Braves sent outfielder Eli White to the Boston Red Sox and gained right-handed pitcher Tyler Uberstein. 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
5: Today on The Daily, a look at the most closely watched Democratic primary of the year for U.S. Senate in Michigan, a race that not only tests the growing appeal of left-wing populism, but could also mark a turning point in the long-running debate among Democratic voters about the importance of electability. I'm Michael Barbaro. That's today on The Daily from The New York Times.
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0: This is All Things Considered from NPR News. I'm Mary Louise Kelly in Washington.
2: And I'm Elsa Chang in Culver City, California. In Spokane, Washington, cooler temperatures and calmer winds are letting firefighters make some progress as they battle 3 blazes that have burned hundreds of homes. Authorities arrested a man suspected of arson for the most destructive fire. That's the Old Trails Fire. NPR's Kirk Sigler spent some time in neighborhoods that were burned by that fire today and joins us now from Spokane. Hi, Kirk.
24: Hello, Elsa.
2: Okay, so last I saw, something like 65,000 people have been evacuated from these fires, and I'm sure so many of them want to get back into their homes. Have officials, like, started letting people back into the burn zones yet?
6: Yes, on a very limited case-by-case basis and not for much time. I mean, there's no power or water in the burned areas. Today, I was out by Riverside State Park here in Spokane, near where the fire jumped the Spokane River and blew into the city. And I was able to walk in past this police checkpoint with a group of residents that are anxious, as you say. We walked down a hill about a mile. We walked by a fire crew putting out hot spots. One guy had a chainsaw. I want to take you there right now. Let's play a little bit of tape from this scene. Walking with us is Christy O'Donnell, who confirmed as of this morning, based on a photo on a Facebook neighborhood group, that her house is still standing.
7: So we thought maybe it would be safe enough to walk in and just check. We have no plans on staying. There's no power.
6: She and her husband had been having an ordinary weekend day when things went south so fast as the smell of smoke, which is not unusual this time of year, then quickly turned into a big plume on the horizon, and then the sky went black. She showed me a screenshot on her phone of the dire evacuation alert she got.
7: I snapped a picture when I'd never seen imminent threat beep on my phone before. I remember thinking, well, this is awful, because we could see fire as we're
6: leaving.
2: God, that must have been so scary. What did that neighborhood look like now?
6: Well, Elsa, I mean, honestly, just as the governor of Washington and other leaders here have been describing, a war zone. I mean, I saw flattened homes, skeletons of burnt cars, twisted metal, rubble everywhere. And then like a lot or two down, you know, you'd see a totally unscathed property where the wind must have, I assume, just sent the fire the other direction at the last minute, or there just wasn't brush to catch it right there. There was a particularly grim scene in front of a dementia care center that's still standing, and I just saw abandoned wheelchairs out in front of it, a couple turned over on their sides. I am told everyone got out of that facility safe, though.
2: Oh, good, good, good. I mean, yeah, that's right, because despite the level of destruction, physical destruction, authorities are saying that no one has died in the fire so far, right? Which seems pretty surprising.
6: Yes, I mean, there is a prevailing sense here, I'd say, that, you know, this could have been worse, at least so far. I mean, you compare it to destructive and deadly wildfires I've covered in places like Los Angeles, Paradise, California, on Maui and Hawaii. I mean, the fact that it appears that everyone got out is pretty remarkable, just how dangerous these things are. And, you know, Elsa, you're talking about evacuating whole parts of a city. This is the world we live in with these urban wildfires made worse by climate change. It can turn into a logistical nightmare. You've got fire engines coming in against all the traffic. Spokane County Sheriff John Knowles told us this week that he thinks that's a big part of the story, that, you know, some 65,000 people evacuated generally in an orderly way.
2: Well, thank goodness that they did. That is NPR's Kirk Sigler reporting from Spokane, Washington. Thank you so much, Kirk.
6: You're welcome, Elsa.
0: We'll note the amount of land burned in American wildfires this year is now more than 5 million acres. That is well above the 10-year average. And almost 40% of that land is in one state, Oregon. It has been mostly in remote areas, affecting the livelihoods of farmers and ranchers. Oregon Public Broadcasting's April Ehrlich went out with one ranching family trying to save their cows as a fire was headed straight toward them.
8: At a market in Ty Valley, Whitney Nogle is on a brief lunch break from the Grasshopper Fire, burning just east of Mount Hood in Wasco County. For the last few days, she and her family have been wrangling their cows from public lands, which are now on fire.
10: There's about 150 total up there. We do everything on horseback with dogs. We're old school cowboys.
8: The Nogles live in Sherman County, but they have a couple of grazing leases on these state and federal lands. That means they can set their cows out to wander across dozens of acres and feed on grasses. So far, Whitney Nogle and her family have caught about two-thirds of their cattle. They've got them penned on a plot of grassland near Ty Valley.
10: So this is where we're gathering the cattle. There's a pond right over the hill, so we can put them in there to defend them if the fire comes.
8: Whitney's dad, Pat Nogle, says they've got some people scouting for the remaining cows. There are still a couple of dozen left.
24: You go to areas at the time of day you think they're going to be out, water holes, creeks.
8: To do this work, the Nogles have brought horses, a slew of dogs, and two all-terrain vehicles called side-by-sides. And then we can make
9: The Nuggles and their friends huddle around a firefighter radio, listening for updates. And they're checking online wildfire maps, showing the fire's perimeter inching closer to them. At one point, Whitney hears a mooing sound in the distance.
11: Yeah.
9: Without another word, everyone flees to their horses and side-by-sides, including Whitney's husband, J.C. Cabral. We pass by a firefighter crew with chainsaws cutting down small trees, but no cows.
12: Did you hear a cow or a chainsaw? I swear it was a
9: cow. It's been a long few weeks. They started July helping their friends fight fire on private rangelands closer to home. Now those same friends are helping the Nuggles. Over the course of the day, more friends show up. For the most part, this day is spent hanging around and chatting, sharing stories, and ribbing each other. But then the winds shift and the sky turns a dark orange. Planes and helicopters fly above. Cows start howling in distress. The fire is getting closer. There are still cattle out there, but they found as many as they can find for today.
24: We'll have to defend what we got. I mean, that's why we've been getting up early in the morning, trying to get what we can. And it's an impossible task to get them all.
9: A few hours later, the winds shift again, and the sky changes back to a dull gray. People start to head home to rest for the night, except Pat. He finds a pillow and a blanket to sleep in his truck, close to his cows. He says they're his livelihood, but they're also more than just that.
24: You do have insurance on them, but no one wants to see them get burned out. That isn't what we raise them for.
9: Pat has lost a cow and a calf to fire before. That's what brings him out here now.
11: Would there ever be a point when you're like, I just got to get out of here?
24: No. There's a pond over there.
9: Even at 73 years old, he will wait here, next to his cows, even as the flames appear over the hill's edge.
0: That was OPB's April Ehrlich reporting from Tie Valley, Oregon.

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2: The Trump administration has invested more than $27 billion into publicly owned companies. And you know what? Tracking all that money, where it is and what it's doing, is kind of a full-time job. Good thing, then, there is a tool to do just that. I'm Kai Rizdahl, the White House, and its affinity for state capitalism, next time on Marketplace.
3: Stay tuned for Marketplace, coming up at 6 here on GPB. This is All Things Considered. I'm Peter Biello. Conjure in your mind the image of a marsh on the Georgia coast, 100 miles of thick green grass broken up by ocean-bound rivers. Marsh cover is growing, but lower down, below the mud, scientists say it's a different story, and they think it's because of climate change. GPB's Jillian Magtoto reports.
4: Kyle Runyon has spent hundreds of hours in Georgia's salt marshes. That means battling the blades of Spartina grass that sticks up past rain boots and into pants.
5: Yeah, I typically wear two shirts to avoid those spikes.
4: He kneels in the mud and pulls out a ruler.
5: So I'm just going to read out the heights of the tallest leaf in centimeters.
4: The Spartina is long and lush.
5: 53.
4: Runyon looks like a doctor 46. Performing a checkup on a healthy patient. Over the past decade, the state's iconic marsh grass has increased in cover, constituting the nation's second largest salt marsh. By now, Runyon knows that there's more than meets the eye. He takes out a metal tube about the size of a tennis ball canister.
5: We will center this soil core on a clump of stems.
4: And pushes it into the ground. He reaches about 2 feet down to pull up a log of mud. The mud contains webs of thready roots, white, purple, and black. This is actually most of the Spartina.
5: On average, we've measured about 4 times as much below ground or root biomass as there is above ground or leaf biomass.
4: Over the past few years, Runyon has punched over 1,000 holes like this one from Brunswick to Sapelo, expanding on decade-long work by the University of Georgia. Last year, his findings were published in the proceedings of the National Academy of Sciences. What he found alarmed him.
5: Across the coast, it was around 75% that has been losing below ground biomass.
4: That's the opposite picture compared to what scientists have seen from above ground in the same time frame. You can feel the change under your feet.
5: If there's nothing in the soil, in the mud, to hold you up, which would be the roots. You can feel it when you're walking around. All of a sudden, it starts to feel really soft, and you sink.
4: A neighboring plot a trudge away helps Runyon describe what he thinks is going on. It's a little higher up than the first spot.
5: So really small changes in elevation can lead to really different flooding patterns.
4: Runyon thinks it's flooding that's killing the roots. And sea level rise driven by climate change will only increase flooding. And sea level could rise up to 6 feet here by the end of the century, according to the University of Georgia. But those roots are also key to the grass's defense against rising seas.
5: Those roots are really important for soil structure, and it's really critical for building up organic matter and literally raising the marsh elevation so it can just keep pace with sea level rise.
4: So if there are less roots, the marsh sinks. And when it sinks, it loses more roots. These are the beginnings of a cycle known as marsh drowning.
5: It only takes a little bit to start this sort of positive feedback loop.
4: Runyon says a quarter of his study area could be lost in the near future.
5: These marshes are really feeling it already. It's not something that's distant off in the future that we don't really need to worry about right now.
4: Runyon doesn't know what can be done to save Georgia's marshes, but at least he says we now know where they need the most help. For GPB News, I'm Jillian Magtoto on Sapelo Island.
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6: I'm Elsa Chang.
7: And I'm Juana Summers. Becoming a parent can transform every relationship in your life, even the ones that feel essential and unbreakable. It's what we see play out in Naima Coster's new novel, Take What You Can. It centers on Val and Millie, who have been best friends since a formative college trip to France. Both women feel motherless. Later, they wind up pregnant at the same time and try to start new lives near each other in Brooklyn.
8: I wanted to write about Millie and Val navigating their first year of motherhood. They're both missing their mothers for different reasons, and they acknowledge that longing in one another, and it's what first forges them together. But it's not enough to keep them close.
7: The novel explores how friendships can sustain us and sometimes bend under the weight of the different lives we build. When I spoke with Naima Coster, I asked her why she decided to explore Millie and Val's story through different cities and different timelines.
8: I think I don't know how to write a book another way. Maybe my challenge will be writing something more straightforward in the future. But I'm interested in the way that the past is always with us, even in the present time, how its imprints are in current moments. And I think it's really interesting to see the ways that moments speak to each other across time. And that's possible in a novel in a way that I think is harder when you're in the present living your life.
7: It's so clear over the years that span their relationship how much Val and Millie love each other. But there are also these moments where their friendship feels, frankly, a little toxic once they're back living in the same city again after time apart. Where does that sort of tension and friction and sharpness come from?
8: I think that that tension and friction between them really comes from what they're each carrying that they have trouble articulating to each other. So Val, I think, has a lot of resentment that Millie has done better for herself in terms of finances, that she's wealthier. And Val can't really give voice to the ways that that highlights her own lack. And so she can be mean to Millie because she has trouble being honest about that. And Millie is a successful influencer who started her career as a travel blogger, but she's done very well for herself. She's someone who is so accustomed to putting on a good face, both for the people around her and for her followers on the internet, that sometimes she isn't authentic with Val and can't really say that she's still grieving her mother 14 years after losing her. So I think that there's a way that both of the women try so hard to keep things together that what they end up doing is pushing each other away.
7: Naima Coster, motherhood is such a key theme in this book, and I know that you've talked and written openly about your own complex relationship with your mother. Would it be okay if I asked you to tell us about it briefly?
8: Yes, I became estranged from my mother shortly before my last novel was published, and I'd been writing around estrangement in my earlier novels, and I wanted to write a book that really dug into the grief of that experience. There's been a lot of conversation lately about people going no contact with their parents for seemingly no good reason, and it being sort of an act of defiance. And my experience of estrangement has been one that's quite sad, and one in which the pain of it is really ongoing. And yet, I'm able to go on living and make new memories and grow and change as a person and have beautiful experiences with my chosen family. And I wanted to write about the bittersweetness of that, of the ongoing feeling of loss, but also the gratitude that I feel for what I have been able to hold on to. Mm-hmm.
9: You also wrote that the very fraught mother-daughter relationship in your first novel was not a complete mirror of your own relationship with your mom. You wrote that it was more wish fulfillment than an exorcism. I wonder, this book, does this novel feel like more of an exorcism for you personally, or is it some other kind of experience entirely?
8: I think that it is both exorcism and wish fulfillment. Wish fulfillment because I would love to return to France and eat all the food that is in this book and swim in the bodies of water that are in this book. But it is an exorcism in the sense that there's so much struggle that mothers have that goes unseen. And writing a book is a way to bring people close to an experience that is often private. In this book, there's writing about experiences of abuse. And there's something in writing a novel that I know makes me feel less alone mm-hmm. and that I hope makes readers feel less alone as well.
9: There are so many beautiful quotes in this book, but one that stuck with me about mothers was something that Millie's mother-in-law tells her after she gives birth. She says, "A mother, you know, is the one who holds everything together. But as we've been discussing, as you explore in the book, that isn't always the case. Say more about that moment."
8: It's a moment where Millie is struggling after giving birth to her daughter, and her mother-in-law can see, and Millie doesn't want to admit that she's having a hard time. And I think that the book really looks at the difficult feelings and desires that can come up after having a child. Both women experience joy, but they also experience rage. They experience envy. They experience despair and desire. And I wanted to write that onto the page because it's something that I certainly talk about with my friends who are mothers at length, but I haven't read enough of in literature. Mm-hmm.
9: Shifting gears a bit, there's another part in the book where Millie is telling an old friend how, as an influencer, she gets all this hate from strangers online. They suggest she's fake, she's ugly, she needs to be put in her place. And she tells the friend it's because nobody wants to see a Black woman get what she wants. Say more about that.
8: I think that Millie is a compelling character because she has really built an amazing life for herself. And she can seem like she has everything and thus should not expect more. I think that we have a culture that expects women to be content with what they get, mm-hmm. even when it's unequal, even when it is insufficient. And I think that's especially true for women of color and Black women. And Millie is keenly aware that her success, her confidence and her sense that she deserves good things is threatening to people who are really invested in a hierarchy where Black women are not at the top or near the top. And it's certainly a part of the hatred and backlash that she gets online. And she is aware of the way that her success bothers others.
9: Hmm. What do you think it is that Millie and Val, both of whom identify as Black women, want the most throughout their friendship?
8: That is such a good question. I think on one level, what both women want is to be primary in somebody else's life. Mm-hmm. Like Millie wants to be the most beloved person to Val, and Val wants to be the most beloved person to Millie. And I think that that comes from the mother hunger that they both share, having lost that kind of unconditional, deep love of a mother, or in Val's case, never having known it. And I think that by the end of the book, what they simply want is to know that the other person is never going to go away and is going to stick with them. And they might not always be able to be primary to one another. They can't always come first, but they can remain connected through all the phases of life.
9: We've been speaking with author Naima Koster. Her latest book is Take What You Can. Thank you so much.
8: Thank you so much for having me.
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3: Marketplace is up next, and coming up on The Daily, will Michigan rewrite the rules of Democratic politics? Today's election in the Great Lakes State and what it says about the intraparty conflict. 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
2: In Los Angeles, I'm Kai Rizdahl. It is Tuesday, today, 4 August. Good as always to have you along, everybody. We turn today for our understanding of the current state of this economy to American industry. The Institute for Supply Management tells us that last month, the entire manufacturing slice of this economy grew at its fastest rate in 4 years. There's higher demand, there are growing backlogs, there's more production on factory floors, and more manufacturing employment as well. That is noteworthy in and of itself. All the more so, though, because manufacturers still have a whole lot of challenges: higher energy costs, higher interest rates, tariffs, and both business and consumer uncertainty staring them in the face. So Marketplace's Justin Ho gets us going with why American factories are so busy right now.
14: The manufacturing sector has been picking up in part because manufacturers are building out their capacity. Matthew Miskin with Manulife John Hancock Investments says last year's tax law helped many businesses upgrade.
15: Whether it's property, plant, equipment, whether it's investing in a new segment of the business.
14: Miskin says the manufacturing sector is also seeing plenty of demand, especially from other businesses.
15: And what is the big business expense of 2026? It's this little herd of thing called AI.
14: Miskin says data center development is creating demand for computers and other electronics. It's also creating demand for industrial equipment, says Bernard Yaros, lead U.S. economist with Oxford Economics.
16: You're seeing a lot of demand for engines, turbines, and power transmission equipment because the AI build out, a key component of that is ultimately the necessary upgrades to the power grid.
14: But Yaro says it's not just AI. The Institute for Supply Management found that inventory levels right now are low for transportation equipment, food and beverages, plastic and rubber products, chemicals. Yaro says that means all kinds of businesses are going to have to restock.
16: That's also going to be a broad tailwind to manufacturing as businesses need to replenish their inventories of goods.
14: Businesses also might want to restock because they're worried about the president's new round of import taxes. But Scott Paul with the Alliance for American Manufacturing says many manufacturers have gotten used to tariffs by now.
17: Instead of either delaying some of these capital expenses or purchases or hoping that there'd be a different outcome, there's this realization that this is the new normal, but we can operate successfully in this.
14: Paul says higher tariffs could cause the manufacturing sector to slow down. Same with an escalation in the Middle East or higher interest rates. But for now, he says, the sector is proving to be resilient. I'm Justin Ho for Marketplace.
2: On Wall Street today, well, I mean, clearly artificial intelligence really is the greatest thing since sliced bread, and the Strait of Hormuz is going to open any day now. We'll have the details when we do the numbers.

0: We talked a little bit on this program about how the Trump White House is inserting itself into private enterprise. Industrial policy is one way to put it. State capitalism is another. Probably the best known example is the government's 10% equity stake in Intel. Since January of 2025, the government has invested more than $27 billion in U.S. companies, but not always in the most transparent way, which leads me to the U.S. government deal tracker that's being kept by the Council on Foreign Relations. It's being kept under the watchful eye of senior fellow Jonathan Hillman. John, welcome to the program. Good to have you on.
1: Thanks for having me.
0: A lot of people probably have heard about the government's stake in Intel, maybe one or two others. I need you, though, to sort of zoom out for me and give me the big picture. Where are we with government investment in these companies?
1: Yeah, so I think it's important to recognize the government taking equity stakes is not a new thing.
0: Yep.
1: The government did a round of this during World War II. We did it in the 80s with Chrysler. We did it in the aftermath of the financial crisis. But what we're seeing right now is, I think, notable in terms of the number of deals. We're tracking 37 deals since January 2025 involving equity or quasi-equity stakes. And the vast majority of them seem to be focused on strengthening supply chains, so areas like semiconductors, critical minerals, or helping the U.S. compete in emerging technologies like quantum computing.
0: I would also point out here, since you raised the historical perspective on this, those earlier investments were done with and at the direction of the Congress. And while the executive branch in a lot of these instances is using the CHIPS Act, for instance, as its authority, this is being done at the direction of the President of the United States.
1: That's right. This is a very interesting set of activities, not only because of what's at stake, but also because in some cases, the authorities that departments and agencies are using, they're operating in a bit of a gray area. The Development Finance Corporation has probably the clearest authority and ability to take equity stakes. And then you've got the Department of Commerce and the Department of Defense or Department of War, which may have the authority to do this, but this is an issue that would certainly benefit from Congress providing some more clarity.
0: Couple of specifics here. First of all, these are both publicly traded and privately held companies, yes?
1: That's right. In terms of number, we've seen more private companies so far getting these stakes. And we haven't yet seen any of those investments go public, but that's also something we could see in the months and years to come.
0: And them being privately held, just to dig in a little bit and get a little weedy, means we don't have a great deal of insight. We, the American public who owns these parts of these companies, we don't have a lot of insight into their financials and their performance, right?
1: Right. And so in these cases, we are really relying on the government and the companies themselves to share with us details about what has been agreed to and, you know, essentially what the deal is.
0: And how's that working out, them sharing that info?
1: Well, we're doing the best we can in terms of collecting what's out there, but it's a little bit like investigative work. And I assume that we will get more details in the future as some of these announcements continue to mature.
0: Right. One more thing just on the historical record. $27 billion is nominally a lot of money, but historically speaking, and I'm thinking of the TARP here specifically, which was $700 billion, $27 billion is not all that much money.
1: That's right. And this is in the scheme of the U.S. economy. If you look at just the volume of private deals that are being done in the U.S., we're on track this year that that amount will exceed probably $1 trillion. Yeah. So it's a drop in the bucket. But when this works well, the government should be using small amounts of public resources in order to catalyze larger pools of private investment.
0: Yeah, we'll keep going with that. Is this working?
1: So to date, from the deals that have been announced, and again, we're scrambling to get more details
0: sure.
1: about all of these, we've seen about $7.3 billion of private capital mobilized. Ultimately, a lot of these deals will take years before we know whether they're successful. Even the best case scenarios, we're going to have to be looking at these closely in order to grade them and learn from them and revise them if needed.
0: On the Intel investment, which is, near as I can tell, the most successful, certainly of the investments that the government has made so far, just in terms of valuation and return on our investment, how troubling is it to you that basically that investment and some of these others happened because the president of the United States said, hey, that's a nice company you got there, I should have a piece of it?
1: Well, it's interesting. You know, the president has also himself, I think, suggested that deals should be graded when they are financially successful. And this is going to sound a little bit counterintuitive, but a deal shouldn't be deemed to be financially successful if the government turns a profit. I think it should be financially successful if the government is achieving the policy objective. So, you know, for example, is the U.S. producing enough advanced semiconductors in the U.S. Right. in the case of Intel? You know, the government should be there trying to address market failures or market impediments, but not necessarily to turn a profit, as counterintuitive as that might sound.
0: Yeah. John Hillman, he's at the Council on Foreign Relations. John, thanks a lot. I really appreciate your time. Great tool.
1: Thanks for having me.

0: I think I said this yesterday, maybe not, that the labor market is the economic through line this week. The July unemployment report's going to drop Friday morning. There's going to be a bunch of data points between now and then, including this morning, the June report on hirings and firings, more technically called the Job Openings and Labor Turnover Survey. On the whole, same, same. Hiring picked up ever so slightly. Separations, that's companies laying people off or workers quitting, were pretty much static. And the number of job openings fell a bit. Since the beginning of the year, though, the number of job openings has actually been trending up. Marketplace's Henry Epp explains what that might tell us about where the labor market might be headed.
1: Ever since President Trump took office again last January, employers have, like all of us, faced a lot of uncertainty.
2: From tariffs and taxes and war and energy price spikes and changes to immigration.
1: Aaron Sojourner is a senior economist at the Upjohn Institute for Employment Research. All that's made many companies and organizations reluctant to hire.
2: So they've been kind of frozen like deer in the headlights, just like not sure what's coming at them, don't want to jump left, don't want to jump right, just hold still.
1: But as this year has gone on, some employers have finally decided they need to make a move and bring more people on board. We see that in the slowly rising number of job openings, says Tuan Nguyen, an economist at RSM. Companies are looking to hire, he says, because the overall economy is doing okay and there's demand.

0: having a hard time finding new ones, says Pavlina Chernova, an economist at Bard College.
1: So there's a segment of the population for whom the labor market is not working, even if, as a whole, the labor market seems to be in a steady state.
0: The number of long-term unemployed people has been slowly climbing, and Chernova says job openings would need to rise a lot faster for more of them to find work. I'm Henry Epp for Marketplace.

0: You know, sometimes amid all the headlines and the data and the analysis, it's good to get an on-the-ground perspective on what's happening out there in the actual economy. So we called one of our regulars, Philip Rollins. He owns Offbeat. That's a record store and a comic book shop in Jackson, Mississippi.
1: Business is going good. Offbeat is steadily growing. We just got a new accountant to handle our books, so things are going on the up. Generally, I had one person for the past 12 years handle our taxes yearly. And so with this accountant now, I could finally get somebody on payroll. So we've grown enough to where we could actually get another body in the building besides mine to do some day-to-day stuff. And I'm ultimately excited about having another day off personally. I'm there almost 7 days a week. So I guess this is an adult milestone, I guess, to say, when you have an accountant. As of recently, we had to deal with like some tariff charges and stuff for supplies. I noticed that on one of my distributors that I get supplies from for records and comic book boxes, they sent me a credit back for all the tariff charges. And that was a surprise, so that's a big help. It wasn't a lot because I ordered a lot of stuff in bulk, and so I wouldn't have to accrue so much charges. But something's better than nothing. Every penny counts in a small business. This summer has been extremely busy. I've co-founded a coalition of Black-owned comic shops called the Ink Alliance. The vision overall is really just to bring more light to Black-owned comic shops. There's about maybe 2,500 comic stores in the United States. And we only make up maybe less than 1% of that number. We have 10 founding stores right now. And, you know, people are sending us in like, hey, what about this store? What about this store? So we hope to grow some more. We hope to, you know, educate some people who would want to open up a comic book shop within their community. And we want to give more opportunities for independent comic creators to share their work with our stores and our communities. So we're kind of using it as like a centralized hub for these creators to send in their works. It's looking very positive, especially for my shop. I'm in a small market. I'm in Jackson, Mississippi. And so we don't get a lot of artists that come through to do signings and stuff like that for these books. It'll be a good opportunity to show kids and adults that, hey, you can actually pursue this career in any point in your life. And I think that it's going to be great.
0: Philip Rollins, he is a busy, busy guy. Offbeat is his shop. It's in Jackson, Mississippi. If you run a small business, by the way, we do want to hear from you how things are going for you this summer. Let us know. Marketplace.org.

0: Coming up.
1: They say, look, I feel like I'm crazy. I feel like I should put on my tinfoil hat when I start talking about this.
0: Well, okay then. First, though, let's do the numbers. Yeah, everything's fine. Dow Industrial's up 907 points today, 1.7%, 54,085. The NASDAQ jumped 671 points, 2.6%, 26,584. The S&P 500 bounded up 136 points, 1.8%, 77,036. Can you bound it down, by the way? Justin Ho had the latest on manufacturing. One of the big stuff makers in this economy, Caterpillar, posted quarterly earnings that were better than people had been guessing. Shares of the heavy equipment maker, based in Irving, Texas, by the way, rose 5.4%. SpaceX reported its Q2 results after the closing bell. Shares were up 9% during the session, down 7% after hours. You may draw your own conclusions. 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
1: Today on The Daily, a look at the most closely watched Democratic primary of the year for U.S. Senate in Michigan, a race that not only tests the growing appeal of left-wing populism, but could also mark a turning point in the long-running debate among Democratic voters about the importance of electability. I'm Michael Barbaro. That's today on The Daily from The New York Times.
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4: This is Marketplace. I'm Kai Rizdal. McDonald's had a not-so-great morning. The company reported today second-quarter sales did grow 0.8%, but that was less than analysts had been expecting. Also, about a third of the growth it saw this time a year ago. Also, and related, McDonald's has replaced the leader of its U.S. operations to help accelerate performance, the company said. Marketplace's Kelly Wells explains what's going on there.
5: Some of this isn't McDonald's fault. The burger chain industry has been struggling for a while now, says Rich Shank with the food service research firm Technomic. And he gives two reasons for that. One, beef's old news. Chicken's all the rage.
6: Chicken chains have been growing very well over the last, several years.
5: Wingstop and Chick-fil-A are stealing away McDonald's customers. The other industry-wide pain point, when inflation spiked in 2022, lower-income customers stopped eating out as much, and they still haven't come back.
6: McDonald's, certainly being the biggest player in the market, is feeling that because they do cater to that market pretty well.
5: But then there are the factors that McDonald's can control.
7: Some of the marketing initiatives perhaps didn't resonate as well.
5: Restaurant analyst Sarah Senator with Bank of America says a big ingredient to McDonald's success is its collaborations with, say, the Minecraft movie or Pokemon. But its Q2 campaigns fell flat.
7: I think the World Cup was just probably too narrowly appealing.
5: Another issue, McDonald's switched up its value menu and took away some of its digital promotions. And then fewer customers showed up. Jonathan Mays is editor-in-chief of the trade publication Restaurant Business.
8: If you're not getting traffic growth, that means your existing customers are paying less. And that means your stores are less profitable. And that is a long-term problem.
5: And then there's the service, the drive-through automation, the ordering kiosks. Steven Zagor, who teaches food business at Columbia University, says human interactions are going down, and that matters.
9: There's no substitute for good food, maybe a smile every once in a while, good service, and at a fair price.
5: Next quarter might not look great either, thanks to cyclospore scaring fast food customers away, says Rich Shank with Technomic. But he says long-term, McDonald's will be fine. The brand loyalty is too strong not to be. I'm Kaylee Wells for Marketplace.

0: The Strait of Hormuz is closed, has been for basically 5 months now. And while oil prices have dropped the past couple of days, and they never did get as high as everybody had been guessing, what is as yet unclear is why that didn't happen. Roger Karma wrote about one reason in The Atlantic the other day. Welcome to the program.
1: Great to be here. Thanks for having me.
0: So let's go to the title of the piece, The Great Chinese Oil Mystery. What is it and why is it happening?
1: Well, at the outset of the war, virtually every single energy expert out there, they said that if the Strait of Hormuz, that if that remained closed for more than a few weeks, then oil prices would spike to $150, maybe even $200 a barrel. And one thing that happened when the war broke out was that demand didn't stay constant. And the reason it didn't stay constant was that a single country, China, decided to slash its oil imports by almost half compared to pre-war levels. And because China stopped buying those barrels, they were free to go elsewhere, which saved the world from this shock. But the most wild part is nobody knows why China did this. Nobody even knows how they did it. Beijing hasn't said a word about this. All we do know is that this, according to basically every energy expert I've talked to, is the single biggest reason that oil prices never took off.
0: All right, I need you to spitball this for me, because even though the Chinese aren't saying how they're doing it, you've been reporting it, you've been talking to people. How are they running the world's second biggest economy without importing the oil they did, you know, 5-6 months ago?
1: That is the real question, right? What you would expect if a country slashed its imports by this much is they would just have to reduce their energy consumption.
0: Right.
1: But we don't see that at all right now. And so, okay, well, maybe they're just using different energy sources. China has invested a ton in clean energy and electric vehicles over the past few years, but the country is still very heavily reliant on imported oil. And that leaves one final theory, which is China's oil reserves. But the weird thing about this explanation is that the best estimates we have of China's oil reserves are from these giant outdoor physical storage facilities that we're able to monitor from space. And those haven't given any appearance of changing. And so that has led to a sort of Occam's razor theory among a lot of analysts that the only plausible explanation for how this could be going on is that China is actually tapping into these sort of secret, possibly underground reserves that the world didn't even know about. And when I talk to analysts about this, they say, look, I feel like I'm crazy. I feel like I should put on my tinfoil hat when I start talking about this. But it's basically the only plausible explanation we have at this point.
0: Why do you think, well, let me back up actually and point out that Xi Jinping, the Chinese president, does not hide his light under a bushel. He's very nationalist. He's very proud of what China's been able to do. Why is he not crowing about their ability to do this? And also with it, the leverage that obviously now he is demonstrating over the global economy. Because if he decides to start importing oil tomorrow, the entire global economy just changes.
1: The explanation that I've sort of arrived at and that the analysts I talk to think is that China is actually doing this for its own economic self-interest, but in an indirect way. China's economy is fundamentally dependent on the exporting of a lot of cheap goods all over the world.
0: Right.
1: Well, who are the countries that it depends on to export all those goods? It's the biggest economies in Europe and the biggest economies in Asia. It's the very economies that would be the hardest hit by an oil shock. Hmm. And so the idea is that China was actually realized when this crisis broke out that if these countries fall into recessions, if they get hit by an oil crisis, it's going to rebound and undermine China's own economic model. And if that was the case, that would explain the silence. You wouldn't want to parade to the entire world that actually our economic model is dependent on saving the world from oil shocks. It wouldn't set a very good precedent.
0: Right,
1: so that's the best theory that I've at least come across.
0: Which, you know, stands to reason for the moment, but it is by definition a finite explanation, because even if they've got a zillion barrels of oil underground somewhere way out west in China, it is finite. And there will come a time when they're going to have to start importing oil again.
1: I think that is right. And I think that is both a problem for China, but also a problem for the rest of the world.
0: Sure.
1: the reason that this war has been able to drag on so long, in part, is because the pain has been relatively muted. And so it is a sort of twist of irony that the fate of Donald Trump and his war are now actually contingent on the U.S.'s biggest rival continuing to do something that everyone to this point thought was unprecedented.
0: And there's a certain beauty to that, right?
1: Beauty, irony, disaster, defense.
0: Take your pick. Roger Karma, he's at The Atlantic. He writes the Work in Progress newsletter for them as well. Roger, thanks a bunch. I appreciate your time. Interesting story.
1: Thanks so much for having me.

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1: This final note on the way out today, just a quick follow-up to Justin's story about American manufacturing. He was talking about the Institute for Supply Management's manufacturing survey. They literally go out and ask factory managers how things are going. And while, yes, things are going well, as Justin reported, he also reported there are a bunch of headwinds and uncertainties, which gets me to the money quote from one of the survey participants about what's happening in this economy right now. Here you go. It makes me yearn for the coronavirus pandemic chaos, which was more manageable than whatever this is that we are in. So there you go. Jordan Manji, Zanil Maharaj, Janet Wynn, Olga Oxman, and Virginia K. Smith are the digital team. I'm Kai Rizdahl. We will see you tomorrow, everybody. This is AP.
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3: 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I'm Orlando Montoya with Business News. Federal regulators have approved a $5 billion natural gas pipeline across Georgia, Alabama, and Mississippi. The Federal Energy Regulatory Commission on Friday issued a final order for the project led by developer Kinder Morgan. Pipeline backers say it will increase energy reliability. Environmental groups plan to challenge the approval. State and local officials in Columbia County, west of Augusta, have cut the ribbon on the county's first hospital. WellStar Health System will open the six-story, 100-bed hospital in Grovetown for public tours on Saturday, ahead of its functional opening on August 26th. And the Atlanta Falcons have agreed to a three-year contract extension with running back Bijan Robinson through the 2030 season. ESPN reports the deal is worth up to $75 million, making him the highest-paid running back in NFL history. Coming up on The Daily, will Michigan rewrite the rules of Democratic politics? Today's election in the Great Lakes State and what it says about an intra-party conflict on The Daily in 5 minutes.
4: Live from NPR News in Culver City, California, I'm Dwayne Brown. Iran and the Gulf Arab state of Oman say they are making progress toward a deal that would fully reopen the vital Strait of Hormuz. The talks are ongoing and involve a proposed route controlled by Oman that would charge a service fee for tanker ships to pass through the strait. But Secretary of State Marco Rubio says a deal is far from done.
5: The denuclearization of Iran is the ultimate deal. I think the immediate deal, and the one that you're seeing a lot of focus on, is the straits. The straits, you know, there are ships moving through the straits. There's oil moving right now through the straits. So the straits are open.
4: Any agreement formalizing Iran's control of the strait would mark a significant victory for Tehran as pressure continues to mount for President Trump to end the unpopular war. Today, Brent crude oil fell below $80 a barrel, but gas prices are up more than a dollar a gallon on average since the war began 6 months ago. A month after the administration's launch date for workforce Pell Grants, or free money for low-income students seeking job training, the first program rolled out, or actually was approved. NPR's Sequoia Carrillo reports some other programs were left in limbo.
6: The Emergency Medical Technician Training Program at Iowa Central Community College is the first workforce Pell program approved by the Trump administration. Secretary of Education Linda McMahon announced the designation alongside Iowa's governor. Workforce Pell is an expansion passed in 2025 of the decades-old federal Pell Grant program. Estimates from the Education Department and from the Congressional Budget Office said the benefit could help 100,000 or more students by the fall of 2027. But the rollout has been slow. To qualify, programs must meet specific length parameters, be in an in-demand field, and show job placements. Community colleges expected thousands of existing programs to qualify, but many fall just outside the requirements.
4: This is NPR. The maker of products like Tide, Dawn, and Pampers is beefing up its health and wellness offerings. Procter & Gamble buying a supplement maker in a multi-billion dollar deal today. From member station WVXU, Tana Weingartner has the story.
7: Cincinnati-based Procter & Gamble says it will acquire supplement brand Thorne for $3.8 billion in cash. Thorne focuses on science-backed products like vitamins, hormone support, gut health, protein powders, and more. The move signals the consumer goods giant's aim to become a bigger player in a lucrative and rapidly growing health and wellness market that attracts younger buyers under 40. P&G currently owns brands like Metamucil and Align Probiotics. A closing date is expected in the fourth quarter of this year. P&G shares rose in afternoon trading following the announcement. For NPR News, I'm Tana Weingartner in Cincinnati.
4: Well, health officials in Suffolk County, New York, are concerned about ticks linked to a rare infectious disease called rabbit fever. There have been at least three reported cases associated with sick rabbits or other types of rodents, including rats and deer. The CDC reports about 200 cases of rabbit fever every year from tick bites, but agency data now show the highest number of tick bites in nearly 10 years. I'm Dwayne Brown. You're listening to NPR News.
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12: They're here today to hear what Michigan thinks about the race between Abdullah El-Sayed and Haley Stevens.
10: A few days ago, my colleague, political correspondent Michael Cruz, traveled to Michigan with two producers from The Daily, Asta Chaturvedi and Anna Foley, to report on the most closely watched Democratic primary of the year.
13: Welcome to Michigan.
10: A race for U.S. Senate that not only tests the growing appeal of left-wing populism, but could also mark a turning point in a long-running debate among Democratic voters about the importance of electability.
12: How many of you are going to vote on Tuesday, August 4th?
10: Yeah! It is Tuesday, August 4th. So, Michael Cruz, happy to have you on The Daily. I believe this is your first time on the show.
14: It is.
10: I wanted to start by asking you to explain why, in your mind, the Democratic primary that's happening today in Michigan is such an important moment in this long-running battle over the future of the Democratic Party.
14: It is, to date, the most important moment in this whole midterm cycle when we are thinking about the question of what the Democratic Party is and where it is headed. Because I think in Michigan, we have the purest test yet of whether a progressive vision of the Democratic Party can succeed in American politics. In the last year or so, we've seen compelling progressive victories, but in a certain kind of place, in blue places. Zoran Mamdani in New York, congressional primaries in Philadelphia and Denver. So here in Michigan, we have a race that feels like a much better, truer test of this fight between progressives and moderates. And that's because, Michael, this race is happening in a swing state in the middle of the country Trump won here in 2016 and 2024. Mm-hmm. And if the progressive candidate wins this election in Michigan, it would really reorient our understanding of the progressive movement's appeal in our politics at this point in time. This is a Senate seat that Democrats almost have to hold if they have any shot of flipping the Senate. And whichever Democrat wins on Tuesday has a formidable challenger come November, because Mike Rogers, the Republican waiting for one of these two candidates, ran for Michigan's other Senate seat 2 years ago and lost by not even 20,000 votes to Alyssa Slotkin, very much a more centrist, more moderate Democrat.
13: Mm-hmm.
14: So the question of who comes out of this primary is critical for Democrats' hopes this year.
13: So introduce us to the two candidates who embody this latest chapter of that long-running clash between the incrementalists, the moderates, and the progressives who would like to bust it all up.
14: So the more progressive candidate is Abdul El-Sayed.
15: I'm running for U.S. Senate because in a state that built the American dream, it shouldn't be this hard just to get by.
14: He's 41 years old, a former gubernatorial candidate in 2018, former public health official.
15: I grew up all American here, became a doctor to help people, and spent my career making government deliver for us.
14: He is running on Medicare for All, anti-Israel platform, wants to cut aid to Israel's efforts in Gaza, keep that taxpayer money here to invest in public infrastructure, public schools.
15: Mm-hmm. The disease is the corruption of our politics by billionaires and corporations.
14: It's worth noting, though, that he does not call himself a socialist. He's not a member of the DSA, the Democratic Socialists of America, even though he's endorsed by key socialist political figures like Bernie Sanders and Alexandria Ocasio-Cortez.
13: Understood.
14: So that's his platform, but the way his vibe reads is not, say, the stereotypical lefty.
15: And yeah, I'm a bro with a podcast.
16: To dig into the epidemics America's facing.
15: Of economic and
14: he's
15: health and security.
14: Quite conventionally charismatic. One of his aides in one of our conversations described him to me as Muslim Bruce Springsteen.
15: I'm Dr. Abdul El-Sayed, and I'm running for U.S. Senate. Let's go.
13: So tell us about his opponent in this Democratic primary.
14: His opponent is Haley Stevens.
17: I remember being handed the keys to my first car. I'm Haley Stevens, and I bet you do too.
14: A moderate four-term member of Congress. She is 43 years old, so similarly aged, but much more of an old school type of politician.
17: As chief of staff to President Obama's auto rescue, we helped save over 200,000 Michigan jobs and stabilize our economy.
14: She has worked in various presidential administrations or campaigns. Her basic pitch is, I'm a legislative workhorse, not a show horse. Incremental changes to health care, aid should continue to support Israel. She is by far and away the most AIPAC-supported candidate, not only in this race, but in any race ever.
13: Wow.
14: She is the pick of the Democratic establishment.
17: Growing up in Michigan meant being surrounded by innovation, ingenuity, and pride in hard work.
14: And she makes the case that she is made in Michigan, the classic Michigander. Abdul El-Sayed was born and bred in Michigan, too.
13: Mm-hmm.
17: I'm proud of Michigan, and I'll never get tired of saying it. It would be my honor to fight for you in the Senate.
13: So with all that in mind, Michael, tell us about the time that you spent with both of these candidates and campaigns when you were in Michigan.
18: Who was here for their very first time, never canvassed before? Also fantastic. In fact, let's give.
14: So we went to Lansing, the state capital, pretty blue, especially in the part of Lansing we were in, to watch El-Sayed whip up his supporters to go knock on doors around that area. He came out on the stage and did what he always does with his events. Started with a chant of sorts, a call and response.
19: Shoot me the czar to the richest, most powerful country in the world to afford to fill up your truck. Shouldn't be this hard to get a second bag of groceries. Shouldn't be this hard.
14: He talked about how politicians, elected officials need to respond to their constituents more than their donors.
19: Doctor, how are you going to pay for that? I don't know, maybe instead of fighting dumbass wars we had no business fighting in the first place, we can keep our money here and start investing in healthcare and basic services here. And while we're at it,
14: the people we talk to at the event.
20: Why are you Team Abdul?
21: Everyday Americans are not being heard and represented by their government.
14: They talk about a real disaffection with politics as usual.
22: Money out of politics, AIPAC, you know, it's obscene how our money is spent in...
14: not being able to live the same lives that their parents did.
23: Like, I graduated high school in 2020. So basically, as long as I can remember, things have been getting, like, significantly worse.
14: Can't afford their rent, can't afford healthcare.
21: You know, this is not the future I want for my kids.
14: And a sense that Democrats are very much part of the problem, too.
24: Everybody's sick of this nonsense that we get every election cycle, that we just have to go for the middle of the road, moderate, boring, bland candidate that doesn't stand for anything, doesn't stand for the people.
13: What is it like when this room full of volunteers then heads out and attempts to make this pitch to voters in Lansing?
25: Hi.
26: How are you?
14: So we ended up tagging along with a volunteer named Mary.
25: I couldn't help but notice your vote for Abdul bracelet.
27: I've got my friendship bracelets finally.
14: White woman, 70s, retired. She had been a school teacher. She had been a lobbyist for the United Auto Workers Union. She's been active in Democratic politics for decades. She, I think, has felt really let down by Democrats that she voted for, that she knocked on doors for.
25: Changes, which is why I'm out here busting my ass. I'm like, this is the hill I'm going to die on. This is the one. So here we go.
13: And how did it go for Mary when she's knocking on these doors?
25: Do you think we can count on your support?
28: Oh, yeah. I've actually sent in my absentee ballot. So.
25: Excellent. Okay. Well, thank you.
14: Many of the doors she knocked on were already El Sayed supporters.
25: Are you on board, too?
28: Oh, yes.
25: Okay, good.
27: He's my husband.
14: We did encounter, though, some people who were more skeptical. For instance, this guy, John, former Republican voter, at this point wants Democrats to take control. Not sure, though, what kind of Democrat that should be.
29: Well, what about Haley Stevens? What's your opinion on her?
25: Haley Stevens' campaign, she's taken all kinds of corporate money. She's getting all kinds of money from AIPAC. That is not acceptable.
14: He wanted to know, I think, more about Haley Stevens, and he wanted to know
25: with them
29: who's more likely to beat the Republicans.
14: Who would have the better chance to beat the Republican come November after this primary? Who can beat Donald Trump and these kinds of Republicans? What is the right kind of Democrat? The conventional way of thinking about electability for Democrats for as long as most people can remember has been the more centrist, more moderate candidate is the more electable candidate. Mary's argument, in essence, is that this is a different moment.
25: Because of the change people want, and they will appeal
14: to a sort of moment that requires a different kind of voting. Vote for the change candidate because this is a change election.
25: Oh, yeah. Abdul is polling at 80%+ in the 18 to 44-year-old demographic.
14: We need to do something so very different. And the different candidate here, and therefore perhaps actually the more electable candidate, is Abdul El Sayed rather than the moderate. And that's the question here in Michigan.
13: Mm-hmm.
14: Does electability at this point mean something different? Or does it mean what it's always meant? That the candidate more like Haley Stevens is, in fact, the most electable candidate?
13: We'll be right back.
30: 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Rigorous reporting told through a human lens. 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
0: Plus, the brilliant comedy duo John Early and Kate Berland. 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
13: This is The Daily. I'm Michael Barbaro. Back to my conversation with Michael Cruz about the high-stakes Democratic primary for U.S. Senate in Michigan. So, Michael, you next spend time with the campaign of Congresswoman Haley Stevens, the moderate in this race, the traditionally electable candidate in a race like this.
14: Right. We went to see Haley Stevens' canvass kickoff in a suburb of Lansing called Okemos. There were more reporters and staffers there than door knockers.
13: Huh.
14: She stepped out of her black SUV. And a staffer started a Haley chant.
4: How fun.
14: And she did her version of retail politics.
5: You know what? This argument of ideas, you know, to have real debates, not just on the twit. I call it the twit. That's what I call it.
14: But just actually, corny language.
5: I'm going to stick it to them. All right.
14: Her Michigander accent. And she went into her pitch. And
5: we need honest, dedicated public servants.
14: I'm the workhorse working for you in the halls of Congress.
5: What about lowering the cost of groceries? I actually have a piece of legislation on that.
14: All of which landed on...
5: We're going to win big in November.
4: Absolutely.
5: You know, I mean, and we're going to win. I'm going to beat Mike Rogers.
13: So electability is explicitly Haley Stevens' argument, so much so that she says, look, my own Republican rival thinks that I'm the most electable, fears me the most.
14: Right.
5: I'm going to make sure that we are heard in the halls of power, and I'm going to make damn sure that Mike Rogers goes back to Florida.
4: Yes.
5: Thank you.
14: So after Stevens made her remarks, we all split up and spent a bunch of time with two door knockers who just can't quit politics. Alyssa and Marie had knocked on doors before, but this was their first time canvassing for Stevens. The people they did talk to, though, seemed fairly Stevens-friendly, including an older black man named Julius, who didn't answer his door but did talk through his doorbell video camera.
13: It's very modern.
6: Have you heard of her?
7: Oh, yes.
6: Have you voted yet?
7: Not yet. I plan to vote for her.
6: Oh, terrific.
4: Yay.
6: Oh, thank you so much.
14: Julius was a fan of Stevens. He was actually so on board that he said Alyssa and Marie could put a Stevens sign in his yard.
6: That's like, you know, when you're canvassing, that's the thing. Like, if you could get a sign, that's
14: he
6: a big deal.
14: Was familiar with her work years ago for the administration of Barack Obama. Obama hasn't endorsed Stevens, but there's an association that I think still matters to a certain kind of Democrat in Michigan.
7: And I think that the governor has endorsed her, I believe.
14: believes. He was familiar with the people who've endorsed her. Gretchen Whitmer, the governor. Gary Peters, the senator she's trying to replace. These establishment endorsements that are a bonus, a sign of electability for Julius.
4: So did you ever consider any of the other candidates? Did you ever consider Abdul?
8: Oh, yes, I've considered Abdul. I'm thinking about who will have the best chances of winning the election.
4: The general.
8: Yes.
13: It sounds like Julius is the kind of voter that the Stevens campaign is bending backwards to get. He's appealed to by the very establishment credentials that she presents as her calling cards in this campaign.
14: No question. Her core constituency is traditional Democratic-based voters, Black voters, older voters, perhaps more moderate, who still see themselves as more moderate.
13: So, Michael, you're describing what feels pretty evidently like an enthusiasm gap between these two events and between these two candidates. What is the polling at this point, right on the heels of the primary, telling us about who's most likely to win?
14: The polls say that he's leading. And of late, over the last couple weeks, the polls say he is pulling away. His margin in a number of these most recent surveys are in double digits.
13: Interesting.
14: These are polls. Polls aren't votes.
13: Mm-hmm.
14: Polls can be fallible, as we've seen over the years. But, especially of late, polls show the momentum with El Sayed more than Stevens.
13: I have to think, Michael, that that somewhat consistent and now at the end of this race growing lead for El Sayed is telling us something about the chances of progressivism in a purple state and also something about this big question of electability.
14: Totally. And here's the thing. If we take polls at face value, it feels like Democratic voters in Michigan are ready to challenge this conventional notion that the more moderate candidate is, by definition, the more electable candidate. What was so interesting was listening to them get to a place where they're not going to try to play this electability 3D chess and send the person they think can win in November. They're going to pick the person who is speaking to them the most and let the chips fall in the general. There is no shortage of voters across the political spectrum, not just Republicans, who are so angry at politics as usual, at the system, that they're willing to just say, you know what? It's time for something different. It's time for something new. It's time for the change candidate, even if we are being told that the change candidate is not the electable candidate. Maybe the change candidate is the electable candidate. Maybe electability is something totally new in 2026 on both sides of the political aisle.
13: Oh, Michael, thank you very much.
14: Thank you.
13: Michael Cruz is a political correspondent for The New York Times.

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4: I'm Jesse Thorne. Jeezy remembers it like it was yesterday. Were the moments that cemented his love for music. It was a party at his cousin's house. He was young, high school aged. Drinks were getting passed around. I'm Jesse Thorne. Jeezy remembers it like it was yesterday. One of the moments that cemented his love for music. It was a party at his cousin's house. He was young, high school aged. Drinks were getting passed around. And there in the center of the garage were two turntables.
5: And when my cousin let me on those turntables, I felt free. 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So much so that I would get lost in it.
4: For MaximumFun.org and NPR, it's Bullseye.

0: This week, Jeezy, one of the creators of trap music. Plus, I'll talk with John Early and Kate Berlant. They're starring together in their first feature film. That's all coming up on Bullseye. But first, the news.
1: Live from NPR News in Washington, I'm Ryland Barton. Five states have primary elections today. Kansas, Michigan, Missouri, Virginia, and Washington could help decide control of Congress. In many of the Democratic primaries, establishment-backed candidates are being challenged from the left. NPR's Sage Miller has more on how that's playing out in the Michigan Senate race.
2: That heated-up match in Michigan puts Congresswoman Haley Stevens against Abdul El-Sayed. Mm-hmm. Stevens is taking the more establishment, moderate approach. She flipped her suburban House district in 2018. That was the last wave year for Democrats. And El-Sayed's performance is rooted in progressive populism. And I'm talking Medicare for all, getting corporations out of politics and taxing the rich. The Senate race is also important for Democrats if they want to take control of the chamber in November.
1: NPR's Sage Miller reporting. Texas Republican Governor Greg Abbott has issued a moratorium on new data centers until the state can complete an audit of the facilities. From member station Houston Public Media, Natalie Weber reports.
3: The governor says Texas energy agencies must collect information about data centers' water and energy usage, as well as their financing and impact on nearby communities. No new data centers can connect to the Texas power grid until that audit is complete. Rice University political scientist Mark Jones says the governor may be trying to increase turnout in November among rural voters who tend to be skeptical of data centers.
4: They see data centers bringing little in the way of financial or economic benefit to their county.
3: In a statement, the Data Center Coalition urged state regulators to, quote, move swiftly to complete the audit. For NPR News, I'm Natalie Weber in Houston.
1: The LA County Fire Department has released the results of an investigation into the source of the deadly 2025 Eaton fire. As NPR's Liz Baker reports, it appears that power utility equipment caused the fire that killed 19 people and damaged thousands of homes in Altadena.
5: The report confirmed what was long suspected, that the fire was sparked by equipment owned by the utility company Southern California Edison. Not long after the firestorm swept through neighborhoods driven by high winds, videos surfaced of arcing from an out-of-service transmission tower, and lawsuits piled up against the utility. In filings to the California Public Utility Commission, the company previously admitted that it detected a fault in a transmission line coinciding with the fire's ignition, and it established a compensation fund for victims. A SoCal Edison spokesperson told NPR that it's reviewing the investigation's findings, but believe it is likely that the equipment was associated with the ignition of the Eaton fire. Liz Baker, NPR News.
1: U.S. job openings fell slightly in June, but the labor market continued to show resilience in the face of an economic shock from the fighting in Iran. The U.S. job market has remained sturdy despite a surge in energy prices, rebounding from a 2025 slump. And the U.S. stock market rallied today. You're listening to NPR News from Washington. Missouri's top election official has rejected a petition for a referendum on new Republican-leaning congressional districts backed by President Trump. Opponents of the new map submitted hundreds of thousands of signatures to try to force a November election on the plan passed by the Republican-led state legislature. But Republican Secretary of State Denny Hoskins says the petition is unconstitutional because redistricting plans cannot be subject to voter referendums. Recent Russian attacks on printing facilities in Ukraine have destroyed millions of books, NPR's Hannah Polomarenko reports.
6: According to Ukraine's Ministry of Culture, more than 1.5 million books and textbooks were destroyed in July. In early August, Russia attacked two more major book printing facilities in Kharkiv. As a result, more than 8 million books, including school textbooks, were burned. Deputy Minister of Culture Bogdan Alayuk said on Ukrainian television that as a result, some of the textbooks will be late in reaching students this school year. The Russians' targeted strikes on warehouses and printing plants are not only continuing, but are becoming increasingly intense, she says. Ukrainian government is currently formulating two long-term programs to bolster the sector and provide sustainable support to publishers. Anna Polomarenko, NPR News, Kyiv.
1: The Williams sisters are back playing doubles tennis ahead of the U.S. Open later this month. Serena and Venus Williams are set to take part in the Cincinnati Open that begins next week after receiving a wild card entry. They last played a doubles match together in the 2022 U.S. Open. 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
0: It's Bullseye. I'm Jesse Thorne. In the early 2000s, when he was still in his 20s, he was young Jeezy. He was brash and audacious. On his major label debut, he called himself your favorite rapper's favorite rapper.

beats back then, as you can hear, were also brash and audacious. Big orchestral hits, bold synth stabs, and then an 808 drum machine, always an 808, cranked up into the front of the mix.

0: That's trap music. An Atlanta original in its biggest, most bombastic form. And on those records, Let's Get It, Thug Motivation 101, The Inspiration, The Recession, Young Jeezy helped bring trap to the mainstream. The production was groundbreaking, but as a rapper, what did Jeezy bring to the game? Well, there's that audacity we talked about, and his voice, gravelly, impossibly deep, and while he isn't the most intricate writer, he is immensely quotable. On Good Kid, Mad City, Kendrick Lamar's masterpiece, Kendrick name drops and quotes Jeezy directly.
1: And what's that Jeezy song say?
2: Last time I checked, I was the man on these streets.
0: Today, Jeezy is 48. He dropped the Young from his name over a decade ago. When I talked to him in 2023, he had just published a book, Adversity for Sale, You Gotta Believe. These days, he's performing a residency in Las Vegas. You can see him at PH Live at Planet Hollywood. Here's a single from the man himself,

0: Before we get into my interview with Jeezy, I do want to let you know that there are some heavy subjects in this conversation. Drug use, violence, some other things. So if you or someone you're listening with is sensitive to that, we wanted to give you a heads up. Gang know I got it in, Black glove know I came and got a 10. Give me 3 days, I'll be back again. Jeezy, welcome to Bullseye. I'm so happy to have you on the show.
1: Oh man, that was some great theme music right there.
0: I'm going to be frank with you. I love it when I can see somebody, we're playing their record into the headphones and I can tell that they like it.
1: Yeah.
0: You know what I mean? I like it when somebody's vibing with their own music. You know what I mean?
1: Yeah, no, it's a vibe, man. I remember making that record and it was crazy. I was in Fort Lauderdale because I used to hang down there when I was younger. And when I started to gain some fame in the music business, I remember I went back and had this video shoot. And all these kids kept screaming, Michael Jackson, Jeezy. And I'm like, yo, they talking about me? And it became a thing in Fort Lauderdale, Florida. So every time I'm there and people see me out, they just call me Michael Jackson, Jeezy.
0: That's good. It's good to have a spring break nickname in Fort Lauderdale.
1: Right.
0: Well, I really enjoyed your book. Thank you for it.
1: Oh, man, I received that, brother.
0: Let's talk a little bit first about your childhood. Your father was in the service.
1: Correct.
0: And a lot of the time he didn't live with your family or you didn't live with him, but you did live with him for a time when you were little.
1: Yeah, so we lived together until my parents got a divorce. So I lived in Hawaii, I lived in Japan, a few other places. And when they got a divorce, that's when I went back to South Georgia.
0: How old were you when you lived in Japan?
1: I can't remember the age. I was young, maybe 9, 10, something like that. I came back to South Georgia around the time that I was 13, 14, maybe 15 years old.
0: I can't even, like, on the one hand, I can imagine going to Japan at 9 or 10 in the sense that when you're 9 or 10, you're still figuring out who you are as an independent human being and how the world works. So maybe the fact that the whole world is upside down is not as big of a deal.
1: Right.
0: But on the other hand, you're still figuring out who you are and how the world works. And so the whole world being upside down is a completely gigantic deal. You know what I mean?
1: Well, what it was I was removed from what I knew, which was my comfort zone, family, you know, the neighborhood, grandma's cooking. And I basically was put somewhere that I had to adjust. And what I did was took a lot of the bad habits that I already had and just really went to work there because it was like new territory. And the thing that happened that was significant when my parents got divorced and I had to move back there, you know, and that's why I give praise to my father because he was a good man. He showed us the world before we even knew the world exists. Because when you're in the neighborhood, you know, you're talking about a 10-mile radius. That's your whole world. So when I got back to the hood, I knew that there was beaches and palm trees and sushi and all these things. And nobody that I was growing up with at the time understood that. They didn't really believe me. So my pursuit

0: of 4,500 people.
1: Correct.
0: Like, you know, we're not talking about New York City. We're right. talking about...
1: There's that.
0: You know what I mean? So yeah. that piece of it,
1: right.
0: it would be hard to overstate.
1: Yeah,
0: you know what I mean?
1: But the thing is, I mean, we can give it 4,500, but probably then it was probably about 3,000 at the most. And maybe we had three or four traffic lights. Maybe.
0: It's Bullseye. I'm Jesse Thorne. My guest is the rapper Jeezy. You started getting into trouble when you were in Japan. I mean, you write in the book about stealing from the exchange on the base and then mm-hmm. kind of getting out and about.
1: I was pretty good, too. I was pretty good.
0: How did you get into that?
1: Well, it was because, you know, when I left the States, I already had those type of habits, but I didn't look at it as a bad thing. I just felt like I was an ambitious kid that wanted things that I couldn't afford. And as I was taking things, I felt like that was success because I was getting away with it. So that means I must be good at something, right? And I didn't learn until later on that stealing is not a good thing. So I'm trying to get better at being a thief because I'm thinking that's success. And I'm getting things that I know I couldn't afford. Clothes, like even from the exchange, I was stealing music. You know, I stole my first Ghetto Boy CD. And that's how I was getting the music. I was really stealing it. And I mean, not nothing that I'm proud of, but at the time, I thought that I was doing something that, you know, was going to lead me down to a better road. And it wasn't until when I started getting paid for what I was doing, that's when I felt like I was a businessman. And imagine that. You got a 9-year-old kid who thinks he's a businessman, you know?
0: Were your parents getting along?
1: Oh, that's a good question. My mother was a little spicy. She came from a dysfunctional family. My dad was just, you know, he was a good dude and just bumped heads a lot, you know? So I would just see that all the time. And then I never forget, I never really understood what went on, but I just remember one day, my dad was like, we're going back to the States. You know, me and your mother are not going to be together anymore. And all I knew was my family, my sister and my mom and my dad. Like, we was all we had, you know, over there. And we had this life. And then all of a sudden, it wasn't that life anymore. And when we went back to the hood, you know, my mom quickly got back in her natural habitat. So I saw sides of my mother that I never seen before. You know what I'm saying? So if you ask me did they get along, I can't say yeah. You know, I feel like we didn't have family traditions. We didn't do anything that made us stronger as a family. Like, my mother had her life and things she was into, and my dad had his life, and it was like we was the kids, and that was that.
0: Was your dad in town after you came back, or he was still in the service, right? So he must have
1: Yeah, he had to go back. He was in the service. He still had, you know, some more time to go serve. So he took us back to my grandmother's house, and my mother went to stay with her mother, which is my other grandmother that stayed on the other side of town. And that's how we was rocking for a while. And I remember my mom got this little apartment for a little while, and we was kind of off and on there. And then she found this single wide trailer that was like out on a, like a, you know, just one of those remote roads, and she wanted to move out there. So me and my sister moved in with her there, and that was around the time that I began to hustle. And I just remember my mom crying and going through so many different things, and I just asked her one day, I was like, Mom, what did it cost to like pay for your house? Like, and she told me $3,500. And I think I had about $5,000 under my mattress at the time because I was hustling and saving money. And then just one day I just came to her and just gave her the $3,500 and paid the trailer off, right? And the crazy thing is, like, she didn't really ask a lot of questions about the money. You know, and this, I'm a teenager, and she didn't really ask a lot of questions. But she knew I was up to certain things because at the time she was going through her battling her addiction. And, you know, I would hide stuff in the house and, you know, we kind of bump heads about it because, you know, she like, get this stuff out of my house. But then on another note, I'm hearing things. So there was just that, you know, and I would never, you know, throw my mother under the bus because I love her, you know, God rest her soul. But we just bump heads because I feel

0: whatever happened between them, even though I never asked my father, I look so much like my dad, you know. And I'm a junior, I'm a second. So my name is the same as my dad. And I just feel like a lot of her frustrations were being taken out on me, you know what I'm saying? To the fact so much so that we got into an argument one day about school, and she had a 25 caliber little pistol, and she pulled it out and put it in my face, you know what I'm saying? She was just like, yo, you gonna go to school or else? And I just remember that day, I was like, I'm gone. And I went to live with my grandmother. And the thing about my grandmother is, like, she let you do whatever you want. So that was like the recipe for disaster, because now I'm, you know, 12, 13. I don't gotta come home in regular hours. So I'm out late night, and then they go from that to now I'm out until in the morning. And, you know, my grandmother, for as long as I can remember, every door in my grandmother's house was unlocked all day and all night, because I had so many uncles and aunties and cousins and everybody living in the house, so people come in and come out as they please. And I was just able to hang out with a free range. Like, I had nobody to tell me, you know, as long as I got up and went to school, which I wasn't really with, but I just did it, nobody ever said anything. And I didn't have a bed at the time, so I slept on the sofa by the front door. So that was my thing. I would come, lay on the sofa for an hour or two, get up and go to school and, you know, just go through the motions, but not really. And my grandma still loved me unconditionally. So it was just like, I didn't see the wrong in that.
1: We'll wrap up with Jeezy in just a minute. After the break, when does Jeezy go to bed? 10, 11, 8? We'll have the answer and more about his sleep routine. But only if you stay tuned. It's Bullseye from MaximumFun.org and NPR.
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2: Welcome back to Bullseye. I'm Jesse Thorne. My guest is Jeezy, once known as Young Jeezy. He is an Atlanta rapper who, alongside T.I. and Gucci Mane, helped bring trap music into the mainstream. When I talked with Jeezy back in 2023, he had just released a book called Adversity for Sale, You Gotta Believe. These days, Jeezy has his very own Las Vegas residency. It runs through July and August at Planet Hollywood. Let's get back into our conversation. There's only two moments in like the whole first act of your book, you know, the first third, that are about music. One of them is when you steal that Ghetto Boys tape on the exchange, which, you know, first of all, great choice.
3: Yeah.
2: Not typically, not exactly eight-year-old music normally, but I see it, right? The other is, I think it's your cousin who was DJing in his basement.
3: Well, in his garage.
2: Yeah. So, like, you know, you've been a huge music star for 20 years now.
3: Yeah.
2: You know what I mean? And there are, those are like the two moments in that beginning of your story where it feels like you come to life. And it's not because it's a whole story about how you became great at rapping, because you barely rapped until later.
3: Yeah. But the thing is, like, I knew then, just like I know now, that I love music, right? And when my cousin let me on those turntables, I felt free. Like, I just felt alive. So much so that I would get lost in it. And it was up and until, I don't know what chapter it is, when I was in this boot camp, that I chose not to go to this young adult prison. So, you know, my dad and everybody did what they could to get me in this program. And the moment I was in there, I had like this Walkman, you know, they had the little headphones and you can kind of scroll back and forth with the little knob and catch the radio station. And I remember listening to Tupac, So Many Tears and Dear Mama, and he just became my therapist. He became my counsel, you know what I'm saying? He became someone that I would go to when I was going through something or I wanted to figure something out in life. So he was like my podcast before the podcast, right? Because a lot of people just listen to music to bob their head and, you know, but to me, I was looking for the gems and the knowledge in it. And I felt like Tupac stood for something. And it was so easy for me to listen to him and feel like he was relating to me. And that's when I knew that I heard and felt music differently. But to go back to your point, when I was hearing it back then, I was so happy. This was a different type of high when I heard Tupac. Like, this was like the ultimate. I'm like, oh my God, like, wow. And before then, I enjoyed the music. It made me happy. But now this music is giving me purpose.
2: Most of your early rap origin story in this book is, first of all, it doesn't start until you're like 20-ish or something.
3: Yeah.
2: But it's also mostly about you losing money.
3: Right.
2: Trying to sell records for other people initially, then for yourself.
3: Right, right. Well, the thing about it was I saw Cash Money. And I wasn't an artist. So if you know anything about Cash Money, of course they had Lil Wayne and Juvenile and all these people, but
2: it was Cash Money, the record label.
3: Yeah, but the people behind the scenes, which was Baby and Manny Fresh and Sugar Slim, they were stars too. And I'm like, okay, I'm not an artist, but I can do that. So if you look at somebody who looks like they're well beyond rich and they got it all figured out, you want to be the boss. And I'm like, I want to be the boss. So that's why I went to try to get artists at first. But again, business 101, you know, I'm not keeping up with what I'm spending because I'm betting on myself. And I definitely ain't got nothing coming in, right? Because I'm betting on these other individuals that are artists. And that lasted until I was damn near broke. And then the artists, one went to prison for a long time. The other one, I think something happened with him, and the other guy just went back to the hood. And now I'm sitting here with all this money that we put in the studio, and we got to figure it out. And that's when my man told me, yo, you know what? You should do it. You're living the life anyway. And that's when the star was born. Because before then, I had no interest in being in the forefront. I just wanted to be in the back. You know, and it took me so long to figure that part out because you're talking about somebody who's coming from the streets, who's basically incognito, you know what I'm saying, who basically blends in with the surroundings, and now you're asking me to be the forefront of this. And I'm not good with a lot of attention, if that makes sense. I'm not good when the spotlight is on me. You know, at least I wasn't then. Like, I kind of felt like I should be in the shadows. And now I basically got to be the front runner for this. And I have to figure out how to make songs now, because it ain't just about looking the part, and I got to actually make great music.
2: And you weren't really a rapper. I mean, you describe, you just grabbed, what you say is that you made hundreds of songs that sucked.
3: Terrible. Terrible.
2: When did you figure out what, because, you know, even today, and you're still making really good music today,
3: right.
2: Even today, you know, you're not exactly a super lyrical tongue twister.
3: Nah.
2: Your gift lies in that commitment and depth of passion. Like, you know, there's a part in the book where Kanye West cuts your verse from a song and then asks if you can keep your ad-libs.
3: Well, I cut right? his verse from a song. And then he went and used the song. Well, he asked him to use the song. So I gave Kanye a record that he's supposed to get on with me and T.I., and he asked me who produced the record, which was this producer named DJ Toomp, which was one of T.I.'s producers. So he contacted Toomp. He's like, yo, give me his number. So I give him Toomp's number. He calls Toomp and gets the files. And there's what Kanye does. He changes the whole sonics of the song and sends me the verse back, and it doesn't sound like the rest of the song. And I go, Kanye, I can't use this. I got to turn my album in tomorrow. It's not going to work. And he's like, all right, cool. And he contacts me about maybe 6 months later. He's like, yo, come by the studio. You in L.A.? So I went to the studio, and he goes, yo, you remember that song you had me to do? And he pressed play, and it was Wait Till I Get My Money Right.

0: was like, oh, wow. Okay, you finished it. And then he looks at me, he goes, hey, you mind if I keep your ad-libs on it? And I'm like, actually, I don't. You know, it's all good.
1: So that's the thing that I want to ask you, right? Mm-hmm. Is at what point did you figure out that the thing that you were bringing to the music that other people couldn't replicate was that commitment to a specific depth of feeling?
0: Right. Well, the thing about it is I put my pain in the music. You know what I'm saying? It was a sense of urgency there because that's how I was really living. That's what I was really going through. So I felt like the realer I was on the records, the more people would relate, which was true. And the pain that I was putting on the records was helping me through the pain that I was going through. And I didn't realize that, you know, at the time when I was writing these records, I was letting my pain bleed onto these tracks. And people felt that because they knew it was authentic, right? They knew it was real because all the things that was going on around me and all the whispers and everybody's talking about, you know, what they know about me. And again, you know, going back to Tupac, that's how I was able to relate to people through my pain. Now, the style that I was doing was so unorthodox because I never was taught how to record. So I would rap in cadences, like, because that's all I knew, right? And what changed the game was when I would be rapping in cadences, I'm like, it'll be a gap there. I'm like, okay, I got to put something there that ties this all together. And that's when the ad-libs was born for me.
1: Can I ask you a very literal question?
0: For sure.
1: Do you sleep through the night?
0: I do now. I sleep, man. Let me tell you something. I got a 9 o'clock bedtime, man. You know what I'm saying? I'm like 9:30, 10 o'clock is over because I want to be up at 5 o'clock in the morning. But my sleep now is so peaceful. I'm the type of dude to go to sleep to white noise. You know what I'm saying? Like I'm in that much peace. But maybe 7 years ago, I couldn't say that. I barely even slept. You know, I'd probably get an hour in and keep it going. But these days, where my heart's set, where my soul is at, I'm at peace. Like, it doesn't even matter. Like, the only reason I'm sharing, and I'm going to be honest with you, like, the questions you asking, I would never answer this over a Zoom call. You know what I'm saying? Because I'm like, you know what I'm saying? It's like, oh, my God. Like, he's trying to send me to prison. But I'm just so much at peace. It doesn't even matter anymore. Like, I'm just pouring in to people. I'm leaning in. And I'm explaining that to people. Like, there is a side of life where you can be at peace. You can just go to sleep. Your mind can rest. It's just like, you know, people don't believe it. I get up every morning, I'm meditating 30, 40 minutes anyway. You know what I'm saying? I'm taking 10, 15 minutes to think about the things that I'm grateful for. Then I got to pray. And then I start my day.
1: Jeezy, I'm very grateful for your time. Thank you
0: for sure.
1: Talking to me.
0: For sure.
1: Jeezy from 2023. His book is called Adversity for Sale, You Gotta Believe. If you have plans to be in Las Vegas, he's playing a residency throughout July and August at Planet Hollywood there. It's Bullseye. I'm Jesse Thorne. Kate Berlant and John Early are comedians and performers. Kate has appeared in movies like Sorry to Bother You and Once Upon a Time in Hollywood. John has appeared on TV shows like Search Party, 30 Rock, and The After Party. They've also been best friends and collaborators for more than a decade. They've done sketches on YouTube and elsewhere, live performances on TV and around the country. When John and Kate perform on stage together, it's really something. There is a kind of unhinged energy. They usually veer between intense platonic love and seething contempt, thinly masked with backhanded compliments and probing questions. It is fun, surreal, and not especially sincere. So with that in mind, this next sentence might come as a surprise. John Early and Kate Berlant's latest project is a very sincere, oddly straightforward movie about eating disorders. Maddie's Secret was written and directed by John. He also stars as the movie's title character, Maddie Ralph. Maddie has always dreamed of becoming a star chef, the kind with a video recipe for creme brulee or whatever that has a million views. Kate Berlant plays Dina, Maddie's bestie from day one. Early on in the movie, Maddie's dream becomes reality, but the fame forces her to reckon with her past trauma, her relationship with food, and her relationships with her friends and family. Yes, it's a comedy, but it is also a very, very sincere version of like a primetime television movie from the mid-1990s. Early has said that he was inspired by the work of David Lynch, the cult classic comedy Muriel's Wedding, and after-school specials. When we talked back in 2022, Early and Berlant had just released a special for the streaming platform Peacock. It's called Would It Kill You to Laugh? And it is hilarious. Here's the premise. John Early and Kate Berlant play fictionalized versions of themselves. Decades ago, the two of them starred on a smash hit sitcom called He's Gay, She's Half Jewish. Shortly after the show wrapped, they had a very public falling out. So between the sketches in Would It Kill You to Laugh, Kate and John reunite for an interview with journalist Meredith Vieira. It becomes very clear that while it's been a while, the old wounds haven't fully healed.
2: I needed this. I think I'm actually now really looking
3: cathartic.
2: Around. It's really cathartic.
3: Yeah.
2: I'm getting a little dizzy.
3: Oh, jeez. Oh.
2: I'm fine.
4: Okay.
2: I'm going to move through it.
4: Okay.
2: But I'm getting a little dizzy.
3: For you, John. Same feelings? I'm sorry.
5: I feel really good.
2: We can't hear you, sweetie.
5: I feel good.
2: You look. I am looking at you. It's so strange because you look 12, but you also look 60. And it's I love the way you're, the shading, and you finally found a foundation that matches.
4: You know, it's so funny. Obviously, I haven't seen you in years.
2: Yeah, I know, years.
4: You know, I haven't seen you in person.
2: Yeah, years.
4: I haven't seen you in person, but I also haven't seen you just kind of reflected anywhere in the culture. So what have you been up to?
2: I've been really good. I've been busy. I've been in New York doing theater.
5: Aww.
1: John Early, Kate Berlant, thanks for coming on Bullseye.
2: Thanks for having us.
6: Thank you for having us.
1: Congratulations on this special. It's so funny. I like that clip really, I did not pick that clip, but it really illustrates some real hallmarks of the Berlant Early relationship, including insulting funny voice, false illness.
6: Yeah.
1: There's a real laundry list of stuff you seem to enjoy doing together.
2: Yeah.
1: What was the first thing that you discovered yourselves doing together that you were like, this is what I enjoy in my life?
6: That's a great question.
2: I know.
6: I mean, I think it would be this exact energy from the clip. Like when we first became friends, we watched I showed Kate, if I may.
2: You may.
6: Like, you know, as you do in early friendships and early on in friendships in our modern era, you show each other YouTube videos. And I showed Kate this video of Suzanne Summers and Joyce DeWitt reuniting after like maybe 30 years of not speaking to each other and having a very public falling out.
2: On Three's Company,
6: yeah. And it was like Suzanne Summers' own kind of YouTube series called Cafe Mom. And so it was like she was in full control over it, like in control of like the lighting. It was very much her.
1: Was it like a professionally produced situation?
6: Yes. She had some sort of talk show on YouTube and used that as a platform to have this reuniting.
2: To invite Joyce on.
6: Yeah. And there was just something in that dynamic that I think really spoke to the overlap in our sensibilities, plural. And I don't know, I think we just, that video kind of ignited a certain kind of like tense, kind of smiley, kind of undercutty like thing.
2: And they're in that clip, it's pretty amazing. They're both really trying to, it's this subtle competition over who is kindest and who is the most, who's moved on, it's in the past, but they're like, and it's wacky.
6: It's wackadoo and it's very layered. It's very, very layered.
2: Yeah, and I think John and I, that's kind of the thing that brought us together is and remains that kind of obsession of those layered moments in social nicety.
6: Yeah.
2: And the subtext that we refuse to acknowledge.
1: I do sometimes worry watching your work together. I think it's so funny. And sometimes I worry that you know that so well that you might be bad people. Like, I don't like think that, but yeah. It gives me that concern.
2: Yeah. Everyone always is so shocked by how sweet I am.
6: No.
2: You're meeting me right now, Jesse. I need a tuna melt. I'm a little hungry. I should have had the tuna melt before the interview.
6: Yeah, for that fuel.
2: But I have the tuna melt kind of in the near future. And I'm going to even now you feel the energy lifting. Just talking about,
6: talking about the tuna melt.
2: I'm very meal oriented in that way. So just knowing the tuna melt is near, I will let the energy bubble to the surface.
6: And I brought pastries for all the kind of technicians today and their kids. So.
2: And that's a lie.
6: That's a lie. Very sweet. No, we're not bad people, but I do think we enjoy the kind of freedom of playing bad people.
2: Yes, you totally. Know?
6: Like there's something very...
2: Because we're not rude.
6: No.
2: We don't have the bravery to be rude.
6: No, exactly. There's something very liberating about being just openly rude.
2: Yeah.
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1: It's Bullseye. I'm Jesse Thorne. My guests are John Early and Kate Berlant. Kate is a stand-up comic and an actor who has appeared in Tuca and Birdie, Space Force, and others. John is an actor who's had roles on Search Party and Los Espookies. The two of them have been working together as a comedy duo for over a decade. They're amazing at it. Together, they co-star in the movie Maddie's Secret, which Early also wrote and directed. When I talked with Early and Berlant in 2022, they had just released their first comedy special. It's called Would It Kill You to Laugh? You can stream it on Peacock. Let's get back into our conversation.
14: What was the first show that the two of you did together?
6: Live show?
14: Yeah.
6: We did a Union Hall.
2: We sold it out.
6: Sold it out.
2: Like 40 seats. It's more, but... Yeah, we sold it out. Oh, that's not what I meant to repeat. We did a show at Union Hall where it began with a wedding, or began with us getting married. And actually, I had a bouquet of kale.
6: She literally walked down the aisle with a bouquet of kale. It started with me on stage in a suit. And
2: straight guy.
6: Yeah, straight guy that tried not to cry. And then, yeah, Kate came down in a wedding dress and a bouquet of kale. And we did 33 insane sketches. And it was probably a very bloated kind of... 2-hour show.
2: Yeah.
6: But it was so exciting.
14: So the two of you have been working together ever since, and being a comedy duo isn't
6: chic.
14: The most. Yeah, it's not the easiest or
6: it's
14: most.
6: Outre.
14: Remunerative lane.
6: Mm-hmm. Yeah.
14: You know what I mean? There's just not, as with sketch comedy, there's only so many places you can do that.
6: Yeah.
14: And it's twice as expensive as doing something by yourself.
6: Yeah.
14: You know, like going on tour or
2: unless
14: something
2: you share
14: like
2: a
14: that.
2: Hotel bed like we do.
6: Yes, exactly.
14: Oh, that's really sweet.
6: On our, when we tour, we share a bed.
14: Yeah. They have hotel rooms with two beds in them.
2: We've gotten those too. We've had two beds, but rarely.
6: Yeah. No, honestly, I've always been very like the duo, the comedy duo, I think is, there's something very kind of sweet and old school about it.
2: Yeah.
6: And that's also very sad that that's old school. I think that's only old school as a result of like...
2: rugged individualism?
6: It's the way rugged individualism has now like kind of manifested through social media, you know?
2: Yeah.
6: I don't think there's any sort of actual public like change like in like desire.
2: No.
6: I don't think the public's like down with duos, like we want individuals now. It's like, I just think it's that social media has become so prevalent. Obviously everyone has their little platform, and for some reason, I mean, it's very clear why they want us all atomized and alienated so we can, you know,
2: rip each other to shreds.
6: Yeah, exactly. Yeah. So that we can't, you know, come together and overthrow the ruling class. But like, I do think there's something bizarre about the fact that, imagine if Kate and I had a shared Instagram. That would be corny.
2: Yeah, yeah.
6: Why though?
2: I know.
6: Well, because honestly, it would be crass because it would be like we were trying to kind of like
2: market our
6: duo ship. But anyway, while we were shooting this special, because it's been a long time since Kate and I have been given the opportunity to make something on a big platform, while we were shooting it, there were times when I would be like so moved, where I would be like, Kate, I really believe in the duo. Like, this is so special. Like, this is so important right now, as everyone is like screaming on their phones, you know, and I understand why they're screaming. I get it.
2: Yeah.
6: You know, but it's like, I think there is something profound right now about like insisting on something that isn't maybe as clearly, that doesn't snugly fit in with what's seen as marketable. Like, we love being a duo. We love having long sketches that can breathe and where like things can happen subtextually.
2: Yeah.
6: And where they're not spelled out, you know, like I think that's, I think it's important to insist on that, even as the venues for that keep like shrinking and dying.
2: Absolutely.
14: Let's play a little bit from my guests, Kate Berlant and John Early's special, which is called Would It Kill You to Laugh? And this is the two of them in a book club. They have not read the book because they heard it's a pretty chill book club. It turns out to be a pretty not chill book club. And so they are trying to play along.
15: Loved it completely.
16: Loved it in a way where I'm just like, I loved it, period.
17: What did you love about it, Kate?
15: You know what? I think that people who look like me have had the stage for so long, the microphone for so long, right? Yeah. I just kind of feel like as a way to rectify like the sins of my ancestors. By the way, I hate you guys. I really do. I'm gonna give the floor to someone else.
2: So fun to hear it.
6: I know.
2: Chopped and
6: screwed.
2: In the ears, yeah.
14: The two of you often seem to be having a contest.
6: Mm-hmm. Yes.
14: When you're doing a sketch. Like a lot of sketches have a straight character, joke character.
6: Mm-hmm.
14: The two of you seem to do a lot of goading related sketches. Mm-hmm.
6: Yes. Mm-hmm. What does goading mean if I were a person who didn't know?
14: Like poking each other, like trying to escalate.
6: Yeah.
2: We slip into competition energy very quickly.
14: You also have a lot of comedy where you name your identity categories.
6: Yes.
2: Yeah.
6: Absolutely.
14: When it comes to things that might be seen as millennial in their nature,
6: mm-hmm.
14: I think struggling with trying to figure out how to relate to your identity category is one of them.
6: Absolutely. Mm-hmm. How to exploit it, weaponize it.
14: Yeah. I've probably seen
6: off of it.
14: 8 bits where, John, you've announced that you're gay.
6: It's the oldest trick. One time my mom was like, you say you're gay a lot.
2: Well, it's one of the funniest things you do just in conversation. Or like with just like, I don't even know.
6: Yeah.
2: Like we'll be at a restaurant and John will be like, sorry, I'm gay, and order something. You'll like go back on your order and blame it. And,
6: and blame it on my homosexuality.
2: Blame the moment on the fact that you're gay.
6: Yeah.
2: It's so funny.
6: Yeah.
14: What do those identity categories actually practically mean to you, do you think?
2: It's nothing. My culture. Yeah, it's everything. I mean, we have another joke in the special that we're on a sitcom called He's Gay, She's Half Jewish.
6: Right.
2: Which is another sort of the joke of my proclaiming being half Jewish and what that could possibly mean.
6: Yeah.
2: even though, you know, I actually might be fully Jewish. Anyway, it's a long story.
6: We won't get into it. Yeah.
2: But what do they actually mean? Well, I think, as John said before, just these categories that can become, you know, weaponized or kind of used as some kind of ammo to, or used as some way to be perceived as smart or having something
6: exactly,
2: to say.
6: Exactly.
2: Or some angle. Some experience.
6: Yeah.
2: And kind of being hyper-aware of your own experience next to other people's. And being very hyper-conscious about, you know, saying the right thing. And
6: as if there's a monolithic experience for any identity group. I think that is just so, I mean, that is not something we even really planned on doing in the special.
2: No.
6: The book club sketch is like one of the more improvised sketches, and He's Gay, She's Half Jewish just like flew out of Kate's mouth.
2: It was just like a stupid joke.
6: Yeah, and we were like, what should the sitcom be called? You know, and then I think it was like, He's Gay, She's Jewish. And then later we changed to Half Jewish.
2: Which is funny.
6: So we came by this particular theme, I think, unintentionally, but I do think we are clearly on some level absorbing it from the zeitgeist. I think that's really in the air, you know?
2: Yeah. And then need to identify yourself clearly so you can be more directly advertised too.
6: Exactly.
14: I remember very vividly in an instance in college where I was sitting in the dining hall with my two best buds who were the co-hosts of this show at the time. And we were sitting with this girl named Rebecca, who I really liked and admired. Really cool, smart lady. And she said, it's really hard to sit with you guys. And I said, why is that, Rebecca? I'm like, you're the greatest. Why? And she said, I can't tell if you're joking or when you're joking.
6: We get that.
2: I struggle with
6: for
2: that
6: sure.
2: Because I'm so serious. But, you know, yeah.
14: But you so comfortably slip into your either dumb or insincere or passive aggressive characters.
6: Totally.
14: In
2: conversation. Correct. Yeah, I can take it.
6: Or when we slip into those things, it's often very small.
2: Yeah.
6: And like we had trouble with our editor, Sophie, one of our editors on this. She was like, you guys are always, she's like, we would just, you know,
2: be talking.
6: Or we'd have jokes. We would do like what felt like very clear jokes.
2: Oh, right.
6: Just like stuff like, you know, just like, hey, Sophie, like, do you like we were editing at my house, you know, and it's just stuff like, if you don't mind not using the bathroom, you know, like stuff like that.
2: Yeah.
6: Like, and she would just be like, oh, I'm sorry. You know, like, oh, no, use the bathroom.
2: Yeah.
6: So that does happen a lot, I think.
2: It does.
6: And we're sorry for it because we really don't mean to.
14: Does the insincerity of your shtick ever get in the way of your actual intimacy?
2: Never.
6: No. We know how to drop it. Like
2: we drop it.
6: I mean, this morning we got in the car. We were like both so depressed.
2: Yeah.
6: You know, and it's not hard for us to drop it.
2: Yeah.
14: This is Bullseye. I'm Jesse Thorne. I'm talking with comedy duo John Early and Kate Berlant. We talked about how intimate your relationship was from the beginning and how much your work right from the beginning had the tone of what you do now. But what's different about your relationship now and your work now?
6: I think that if I'm looking at, I mean, if you think about like from Paris to Would It Kill You to Love, I just think there's a relaxing. You know, I think we are obviously, we know when to deploy our kind of like vaudevillian, like honk honk kind of thing that we will always like have in us and always use, you know. But I do think, I mean, I actually think about Paris and I think about the way that you were so relaxed to the point of falling asleep, like on camera.
2: Yeah.
6: Like I was, she was in the bed.
2: I was hungover. It was the day after Thanksgiving.
6: Yeah, we were both hungover.
2: And I was hungover and had a migraine. So I was on migraine medication. And I was like propping, like in the video, I'm propping my head up a lot with my hand, as I remember.
14: Are we talking about a triptan here?
2: Yeah. Trexamil, honey.
6: Yeah.
2: Yeah. sumatriptan. And
14: knocked me out too.
2: I was like so dazed.
18: Ask it again, try it again.
2: Do you miss Paris?
18: Yes.
2: Thank God you're coming over because we can talk about this, because I can't talk about it with other friends.
18: I can't talk about it with other friends.
2: People are scared.
18: People here are scared. It's a fear-based culture. In Paris, it's a luxury-based culture.
2: It's a fear-based culture in America.
6: But you've always been capable of, like, I think you've always been capable of kind of just getting in a flow state performance-wise, and I'm a little, like, I mean, this is why I have back problems, is I'm a little more, like, rigid and loud, and, like, and so I would say, like, I think both of us just, like, have trust it more. I mean, we've always trusted it, but there's just something as, something's a little more, like, to me, when I watch this special, something feels, like, less forced, maybe.
2: Yeah, yeah. It's a little more relaxed.
6: Yeah. When I watch the whole thing, I feel like there is like a kind of like soft kind of conversational kind of like languid quality, dreamy quality to it.
2: Yeah.
6: That's great. Nice. Yeah.
14: There's a sketch in the show where the two of you are parents with a kid in an airport in your beavers.
2: Yes.
14: It's a regular people airport, but you're human beavers.
6: Yeah.
14: Are you meant to look like from the Lion, the Witch, and the live action Lion, the Witch, and the Wardrobe? Is that what's supposed to be happening there? Not the movie, the like BBC television
6: movie.
14: Right,
6: no, of course. I love that one.
14: Because it has the same deeply distressing quality.
2: Yeah, yeah. We're just trying to be beavers.
6: We were just trying to be beavers. Like, we each wanted to be like, we wanted to really have prosthetics that were like, as real as possible. But I think that if you're feeling that, it's because that was a time when people were using prosthetics in a way that was like more
2: practical,
6: like sincere and practical, and less about, there wasn't like the CGI blend of certain elements.
2: Yeah,
6: and
2: yeah.
6: Like, so, and that was like, we like in our like little deck for this, for the Bieber sketch, we had the cone heads in there, like the family picture of the cone heads. Mm-hmm. Like, it's that same kind of just like, I don't know.
2: It's not, the attempt isn't so much to become so real that, I mean, like, I think the beaver makeup is amazing.
6: Yeah. And but like, if we want, or if we had the money to, someone might have wanted to sweeten it with
2: and
6: CGI.
2: And somehow then it becomes something else.
6: Yeah.
2: It's like no longer, what is that? It's,
6: I just think
2: it's something profound about.
14: It becomes uncanny.
6: Yeah.
2: Yeah, it's like the uncanny valley or whatever, or just like it doesn't, the attempt isn't to, there's something about knowing that John and I are actually in there.
6: Yeah, yeah.
2: And that being clear is why it is funny.
6: I think
2: so, yeah. If we just disappeared into full beavers, it'd be like, yeah, then they're beavers. And it doesn't, it like loses something.
6: Yeah, like hearing us struggle with the teeth.
2: Yeah, like
6: you know,
2: we're
6: I think
2: in
6: is,
2: a mask, we're in prosthetics.
14: The teeth have a little bit of gross color. Yeah.
6: Yes.
14: Well, Kate and John, I'm so grateful to you for coming and being on the show. Your special and your other work is so funny.
6: Thank you.
2: Thank
14: and I
2: you.
14: So admire it. So thank you for coming here and doing this.
6: Thank you for watching it
2: and liking it truly.
14: Kate Berlant and John Early from 2022. Their special together is called Would It Kill You to Laugh? It is very funny. You can watch it on Peacock. Their new movie is called Maddie's Secret. It was directed and written by Early. It's playing in theaters now. That's the end of another episode of Bullseye. Bullseye is recorded at Maximum Fun World Headquarters in the historic Jewelry District of downtown Los Angeles. We got to take a fun tour through the back alleys of the Jewelry District. Why? Because our elevator was broken for 2.5 days. And the only entrance to the stairway? Why, it was in a weird alley. But our elevator's working again. Our show is produced by Speaking Into Microphones. Our senior producer is Kevin Ferguson. Our producers are Jesus Ambrosio and Richard Roby. Our video producer is Daniel Spear. We get booking help on Bullseye from Mara Davis. Our interstitial music comes from Dan Wally, also known as DJW. You can find his music at djwsounds.bandcamp.com. Our theme music, written and recorded by the Go Team, it's called Huddle Formation. Thanks to the Go Team, thanks to their label Memphis Industries. 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And I think that's about it. 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
22: 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All her instruments, all her equipment, lost. She had to start from scratch. Still, she came out of the fire okay. Parodi felt a link between that tragedy and an adventure she'd had in her 20s when she rode a rip current around a tropical island. Both experiences pushed her into the unknown, where she discovered her own inner strength in the act of letting go. She wrote this music as a meditation on resilience and surrender. 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I'm Valerie Kaler. 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
23: This is your GPB News Update for Tuesday, August 4th. I'm Peter Biello. State and local officials in Columbia County cut the ribbon this morning on the county's first hospital. WellStar Health System will open the six-story, 100-bed hospital in Grovetown later this month. GPB's Sophie Gratis has more.
24: WellStar leadership says the new hospital is a regional investment. The health system also runs the Medical College of Georgia Medical Center in neighboring Augusta. It's a first for Columbia County, which has seen a steady stream of new residents. But the hospital won't only serve them, says Russell Keene, president of Augusta University.
25: So we've got a designated digital clinical care network where we serve over 20 rural hospitals from here. And so about 75% or more of the patients can stay and be treated in those areas. But in instances where they need additional treatment, they are absolutely going to be transferred.
24: The hospital is set to accept patients in August with an open house for the public scheduled this weekend. For GPB News, I'm Sophie Gratis in Grovetown.
23: Two of Georgia's most selective colleges are dropping an essay requirement from their admission process. Georgia Tech announced the policy change last week, while the University of Georgia announced in May prospective students still must complete a personal essay using an online platform intended for multiple colleges, but they no longer will have to complete one specifically assigned by the schools. Georgia Tech says the move is aimed at simplifying the application process. Atlanta leaders broke ground on a new affordable housing development near the city's affluent Buckhead neighborhood yesterday. GPB's Amanda Andrews reports the project will connect to the Beltline.
26: The Overlook at Garson will include 130 apartments ranging from 1 to 3 bedrooms. The project meets federal guidelines using the area's average income to determine what qualifies as affordable housing. Sharon Guest is the founder of Radiant Development Partners, a company working with the city on the project.